0: gospel at every stage. In every page, God's saying, I will provide for people who cannot provide for themselves. I will send one who will make a way for them to come to me. Now he's here. Now the promised one comes. How does he come? Matthew chapter 1, verse 18. We'll cover the rest later. Now the birth of Jesus Christ took place in this way. When his mother Mary had been betrothed to Joseph before they came together, she was found to be with child from the Holy Spirit. And her husband Joseph, being a just man and unwilling to put her to shame, resolved to divorce her quietly. But as he considered these things, behold, an angel, the Lord, appeared to him in a dream, saying, Joseph, son of David, do not fear to take Mary as your wife, for that which is conceived in her is from the Holy Spirit. She will bear a son, and you shall call his name Jesus, for he will save his people from their sins. All this took place to fulfill what the Lord had spoken by the prophet. Behold, the virgin shall conceive and bear a son, and they shall call his name Emmanuel, which means God with us. When Joseph woke from sleep, he did as the angel of the Lord commanded him. He took his wife, but knew her not until she had given birth to a son, and he called his name Jesus. Please be seated. A teenager in a little village of Nazareth, probably under 100 people, where everybody doesn't just know your name, they know your business. And in just a few months, she'll show, and everybody will know, and it will be a scandal. And the teenager in the scandal becomes the mother of God. Amazing grace. As God is really scanning history for the situations of women long before the Me Too movement, long before the movements where women are seeking not just equality, but recognition and significance. And God, in this awful beauty, thrusts to the surface women's pain and shame and isolation and loneliness and hurt and pain and sin to make something very clear. Not only does he know the mess, but he has the ability to purify it, because it's the gospel where he is saying, I know the worst about these people, what has been done to them, what they have done, but I am willing by my grace to wash that away, and not just to purify the person, but to use them to construct a whole new reality. For from this line of women, as God is drawing the lineage through the mud of the mothers' lives, he is in fact leading to the wonder that they will be used for the lineage of the Savior of the world. What's the message? That God is not just purifying sin. He's making a new creation. He's constructing out of lives that have faced difficulty and hurt and pain and shame. And he's not just saying, that's gone. He's saying, I can still use and build and make something new out of what you yourself may have hated. God says, there is hope. I am showing you, I know the mess, but I can clean the mess and construct something beautiful again. I think of recent conversations with dads in this church, some whose sexual patterns have led them to be complicit in abortion activities, some who have had chemical addictions and it's destroyed much of their family. It's maybe years in their family suffering that, whose addictions led to rage and harshness and abuse. And as awful as that sound, I will tell you, some of these conversations have been absolute joy. As men have said, that is what I was, but God forgave me. And he didn't just forgive me. He began by his Spirit to build something new in me, desires for him, renewed love for my spouse, renewed commitment to my family. And I'm different now, and my family is different now, and we're in total new ground. And that's not just idle talk. I mean, it's what the scriptures are meant to teach us, that God can work. Don't just look at the mothers. Look at the fathers with our gospel magnifier, and what do you see? I mean, verse 2, Abraham was the father of Isaac. You already know about Abraham, the man who would betray his wife, sleep with another woman, seek to kill his child and his mistress. But he would believe God. What we would believe if we said, here is a man, and we're expecting him to lead in the church. And of course, he's a murderer and an adulterer and a liar. We say, unqualified, unqualified. And that's just the beginning. Verses 2 and 3 mention Judah twice, the father of Perez and Zerah by Tamar. You already know about him. He is the one who would neglect his daughter-in-law and then abuse her and then seek to burn her. And only if she could supply the evidence, repent of what he had done. And we say, unqualified. But God said, the scepter shall not depart from Judah. His promise shall be maintained. Boaz, verse 5. Boaz was the father of Obed by Ruth. He marries outside the faith. He marries outside the clan of Israel. And despite all of that, he is still allowed to be part of the line. You don't even recognize the complication. Boaz, he is a descendant of Perez, who came out of the illicit relationship between Judah and Tamar. If there was an incestuous relationship in Israel, the product of that incestuous relationship would not be allowed in the temple, not recognized as part of the lineage of Israel for 10 generations. Now comes Boaz, progeny of Perez, in the 10th generation. He gets in just by the skin of his teeth. As God is saying, I said the scepter shall not depart from Judah. And God maintains the line of holy lineage, even as he said he would. David, verse 6, you already know who he was. You know his adultery. You know his murder, his bad children, his pride at the end of his life. You would say, unqualified. But no one is worse than the one mentioned in verse 11. Josiah, the father of Jeconiah and his brothers at the time of the deportation to Babylon. Jeconiah. Now, there's a name you don't hear very often. I don't know anybody who's named their kid Jeconiah. And I know why. The last king of the last sliver of Israel surviving. And even as Babylon is pouring into the land to take the people captive, Jeconiah turns to idolatry, away from God, and to serving the Babylonians. And Jeremiah the prophet says, no seed of Jeconiah shall sit on the throne of David. We say, unqualified. And uh-oh. Wait. God made a promise to David that from the lineage of David would come the Messiah. And now Jeconiah, a little further down the chain, is cursed. And said by Jeremiah, none of the seed of Jeconiah shall have the promise of David. Oh no. I mean, God made the promise to David and said it's irrevocable. You cannot have the promise to David and seemingly have the curse to Jeconiah. Because what that would mean is God would have to maintain the legal lineage of David, but break the biological lineage from Jeconiah. How are you going to do that? Verse 18. Now the birth of Jesus Christ took place in this way. When his mother Mary had been betrothed to Joseph before they came together, she was found to be with child from the Holy Spirit. What happened? God did not maintain the line of sin. He did maintain the line of promise. The legal title was maintained by Joseph, but Mary the Virgin was given a child by the Holy Spirit, and the biological line would not continue, even when the legal line did continue. 6 centuries before it happened, God not only prophesied what would happen, he took the steps to make it happen. My son will save, but he will come out of the mess without being tainted by the mess, by being born of a virgin. What God is going to do is provide a beautiful story to say to those who are in the mess, I can do things you can hardly fathom. Beyond your mess, beyond your difficulty, with a grace greater than you could ever orchestrate, I will bring about my promise to take people who are in the worst of circumstances and to bring my grace beyond them, even through them, for a beautiful purpose.
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0: So I've told you before of a friend. I've never mentioned his name. I won't now. I'll just call him Bill, a friend of ours whose childhood was so awful. His origin story, we could hardly bear to hear. As all he said he could remember of his childhood was his parents physically fighting outside his bedroom door. And a father so desirous of an affair with a neighbor that he intentionally drove his wife, Bill's mother, into insanity in order that he could have an unfettered affair with the neighbor. And now here is Bill, an adult, married, without any model, without any background to give him guidance. And he flies into rages, and his sexual addictions are destroying his family. And he doesn't know what to do. But what convicts him is learning of the prayers of his wife on her knees for a year, praying, Father, enter my husband's life. Convict his heart, turn him around, change him. And when Bill learned of how his wife had served him by her spiritual humility in his behalf, it broke him. He came to us to say, how do I live as a follower of Jesus Christ? How do I stop these rages? How do I stop this addiction? How do I stop all these things that are hurting my family? And if you were to see him now, a man repentant, humble, and gloriously walking with Christ for the beauty of his family, he would say, God did something beyond what he could have imagined. God was working a grace that we can hardly believe still happens. We tell the stories in the church and we think, he just made that up. No, the stories are here. God is working among us because he is still with us. That's the point. What is the genealogy teaching you? Yes, it's teaching you about the mess of the mothers. It is teaching you about the mess of the fathers. But if you've got fathers and mothers with the promise of a child, you know you've got a duty left. You got to find out who that child is. What will they name the child? We know because it's in the scriptures, and nobody went to babynames.com. It comes from the mouth of an angel. Verse 25. After Joseph woke from a dream, the angel of the Lord commanded him. He took his wife, but knew her not until she had given birth to a son, and he called his name Jesus. That's what the angel said. You shall call his name Jesus. Do you know what Jesus means? It means salvation or deliverance. And it's actually the same New Testament name as the Old Testament name Joshua. It's just the same name in the Greek representation. And if you thought about that, this one who's coming, you're to name him salvation. You're to name him deliverance because he will save his people from their sins. It would make wonderful sense to you if you were Jewish in your background. You would know the genealogy. You would know the history. What are the Joshuas you remember? One is very easy, right? There was the one when the walls came tumbling down at Jericho, who took the people of God into the promised land. He was the deliverer of the people to take them from their slavery, from their enemies, into the land of promise. But the second Joshua comes much later, after the nation has been established, after the kingdom has been built, and then destroyed by its own divisiveness. The people are taken into slavery, and you remember, a remnant comes back to the promised land that's an absolute ruin. And they begin to build the temple. We need to honor God again. We're not sure how to do it, but we need to honor God. We need to build the temple again. They begin to build the temple again. And the high priest of the new temple of the ruined nation is named Joshua. And Jeremiah actually describes what is to happen with this new high priest. He says, tell the people to bring gold and silver and to make a crown for the high priest and put him on a throne in the temple. For he shall reconcile God and man. It's an amazing picture in the Old Testament of who Christ is. He is both king and priest. He is the one who comes to reconcile people who have a mess in their lives to a holy God. And at the same time, as a king, he has the authority to do that. He comes with reconciliation and rule. He comes to say, I can make you right again. And I have the authority to help you rebuild. I have authority over all creation. And I will use who I am for your sake. Wonderful, unless it's just past history. But that's not the only name. Verse 23. When the angel comes in the vision to Joseph, he quotes Isaiah, the prophet in the Old Testament. Verse 23. Behold, the virgin shall conceive and bear a son, and they shall call his name Emmanuel, which means God with us. He's not just the deliverer. He's not just the one who has the title that allows him to say, I'll be the reconciler between you and God. I'll make things right again, and I'll put you on a good course again. I have the authority for that. He's not just ancient history. He is Emmanuel. He is God with us. It's been the message from the beginning when God would meet with Adam and Eve in the garden. And when their sin seemed to put God away, he would keep coming in the clouds of glory, in the fire by night to lead, to descend into the temple to say, I will make my home with you. And then Christ would come among us and he would say, I am God with you. And then he would send his Holy Spirit so that even when he had ascended to God in heaven, he would say, I am in you and with you and I will never leave you, nor will I forsake you. It's the wonderful message of God simply saying, I sent my son to save, and he is with you. Whatever you face, he can work past the mess and build something new because he is God, the reconciler and the ruler who is with you. Some of you know, just this last week, I was in Medellin, Colombia, teaching pastors, and a nation that's filled with violence, with the remnants of the drug wars that tore the nation apart, and gathering with 1,500 church leaders and pastors, let me tell you, there were such assaults, spiritual and otherwise, on that gathering. And yet, to be able to say, against the difficulties of arrangements, against the difficulty of governmental opposition, against the difficulty of transportation to get there, God is with us. The Lord is near. And so we are able to move forward, believing he is blessing and helping and building as he said he would. The Lord is near. There is no more common note that I make to you when in the hospital or you're suffering different things. If you receive notes from you, you see it over and over. The Lord is near. And I recognize in that storm in which we ourselves were living, it was my message to myself again. Brian, preach the gospel to yourself. This is hard, but the Lord is near. And for that reason, do not fear. The Lord is near. Praise God, the one who knows the mess to rescue from the mess, because he is the Savior who is here. The Lord is near. Do not fear. Amen. Heavenly Father, so teach us of the blessings that you have given, that we who need to remember when the storms come, when the hardships come, when our own sin is so large in our eyes, we can hardly imagine that you would forgive us or fix it. But you have done it throughout history. And you teach it through the genealogy and the history of your own son. He knows our mess, but he came to save us from it, even if it must be from ourselves. So, Father, for those who are here that need to say it to you, Father, clean up the mess as we believe Jesus would die for our sins to cleanse us from it. And not only die, but live again to give us new lives of hope and power. So work in and among us, we pray. And we will not fear because you are here. We bless you in the name of Jesus. Amen.
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8: Josh Booth back with Bill Bullington. And hey, Bill, I seem to hear a lot about taxes when it comes to investing.
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20: 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We've said for a few decades now that men and women are the same, and we can do the same things, and women can do anything men can do, and men can do anything women can. No, we're different. Doesn't mean we're intellectually inferior or superior. I'm not saying that, but we're different. If we aren't different, then we don't need men's sports and women's sports. We just need sports. This isn't complicated, but it challenges narratives, dishonest narratives, manipulative narratives that have flourished amongst us.
19: 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That's 855-577-2255. We're so glad you're here to listen. Today's program is part one of Pastor Allen's message called Dangerous Faith, Uncomfortable Light. 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
20: We've been working through a series under the general theme of dangerous faith. I hope to wrap that up in this session. Not dangerous in the sense that we're violent or belligerent or even angry. Dangerous in the sense that we're a threat to principalities and powers and spiritual forces of darkness in the heavenly realms. The alternative to a dangerous faith is a non-threatening faith. I'm not interested in that. I believe faith in Jesus Christ is disruptive. I believe it's disruptive to the purposes of darkness. I believe it's disruptive to a self-centered life. I believe it's disruptive to many things other than the advancement of the kingdom of God. And I think we have to be awakened to a different attitude towards faith. For far too long in American Christendom, particularly evangelicalism at least, there's been a focus primarily on personal salvation. And while that's essential and necessary and admirable and worth engaging in, all the things, beyond that point, we tend to imagine that there's less significance to whatever is next. And I believe that's just contrary to the invitations of Scripture. So we're trying to understand what it means to be effective disciples, productive disciples in the 21st century. And I think that requires of us a different attitude towards faith. In this session, we're going to talk about uncomfortable light. When you've been in outside of direct sunlight, whether you've been indoors or in the dark, when you step into that brighter light, it's uncomfortable. If you move me from indoors to out into the sunlight and it catches me in the right way, I'll sneeze every time since I was a wee lad. And that light is uncomfortable. And when the light comes into the darkness, in a light, in a heart, in a family, in a business, into the government, it's uncomfortable initially because we've adapted to the darkness. And it takes some courage to turn up the light or to walk into the light. But it's a much healthier place with the visibility and the clarity that comes with that. There have been some things we've processed. I'll take just a moment with it since we're trying to wrap up. One is the notion that God, there are seasons in which God moves in different ways. I point that out because there's a great tendency amongst us to imagine that the way we experienced God is the best way, the most correct way, and the way in which God will always move. And so we routinize it and formulize it, and we teach it in that way. And I don't know that that's wicked or inappropriate. I think it's very much human nature. But it is contrary to the teachings of Scripture. God led Abram to leave his family, his home community, and move to a distant place that he would show him after he had left. God doesn't require all of us to move. God told Noah to build the boat and to start a zoo. God doesn't require all of us to build boats and be zookeepers. God told Moses to go back and confront Pharaoh and said, let my people go, and gave him a revelation for the transformation of a whole nation of people and how to implement worship and a code for holiness and purity. God doesn't give those revelations to all of us. God called Samuel to lead the tribes of Israel as a judge, an itinerant. He traveled to the 12 tribes. God called David to lead the children of Israel by being a king and establishing a capital city. God called Isaiah to be a prophet and to say to the king of Israel, or the king of Judah, that the foreign armies that were advancing would not overwhelm you, not to worry about them. God called Jeremiah to be a prophet, and he told him to tell the king of Judah that the foreign armies that are advancing against you will overwhelm you and there's nothing you can do about it. Every one of those individuals was led by the Spirit of God to serve the purposes of God. They were all unique and different. And I don't think it's appropriate for us to imagine that God will always work in the same way. I believe there are seasons when God invites us to new responses. And I'm of the opinion, you could disagree with me, it's okay, but I'm of the opinion that God is shaking the earth. and that he is revealing those things that are temporary and unstable and shakable, so that the one unshakable thing, the kingdom of God, is being revealed. If your trust for your future is anchored in something other than the kingdom of God, these are most frightening days. I mean, we live in perhaps the most stable of nations available. We certainly have more prosperity and more freedoms and more liberties. But if you imagine it's secure and stable, you're not paying attention. Only God can secure our future. I don't say that to frighten you. God is trustworthy. He's faithful. He will take us through whatever. But the United States government or the strength of our economy does not secure our futures. The other thing we've processed is that there is a challenge to our faith. There's a spiritual challenge to our faith. And spiritual challenges are typically expressed through people and through organizations of people. And so that's why Paul had to write to the Ephesians and say, we don't wrestle with flesh and blood, because most of the time it feels like we do. But the root of the challenges that we face is spiritual, and we have to become more spiritually literate and more spiritually aware and understand the principles of the kingdom of God. If we'll do that, I believe we will flourish. So I want to start with that tonight, is with some of Jesus' messaging. You know, I often read that Jesus' message was love and peace. And that's true. Those were messages that Jesus delivered. And they were central to them. There's even commands attached to them. I'm not diminishing that. But it's not the full expression of what Jesus had to say. It's like saying that God is a God of love. He absolutely is. But he's also a God of justice. And if you imagine that his love will outweigh his justice, you haven't read carefully. And so when we talk about Jesus, it's true that the Sermon on the Mount gave us a set of ways to orient ourselves in the world that would make us radically different. But it wasn't the only message Jesus delivered. And I brought a couple just samples. John chapter 8 and verse 48. Jesus is engaging with a group of people in Jerusalem, and there's a debate going on. He said some things to them that are not flattering. That they're of their father, the devil. I don't know of any first century cultural point that would make that less threatening. If somebody walks up to you and said, the devil's your father, they're not blessing you. And so we're kind of stepping into the backside of that. And the Jews answered him, aren't we right in saying that you're a Samaritan and demon possessed? And in case you're not tracking, they're not complimenting him back. They hated the Samaritans. They believed their faith was illegitimate. And they've added to that, you're also demon possessed. And Jesus responds, I'm not possessed by a demon, but I honor my Father and you dishonor me. I'm not seeking glory for myself, but there's one who seeks it, and he is the judge. I tell you the truth. If anyone keeps my word, he'll never see death. And at this they responded, now we know that you're demon possessed. Abraham died, and so did the prophets, that you say that if anyone keeps your word, he'll never taste death. Just for the sake of brevity, I didn't give you the whole conversation that Jesus had with them, but from the little sample I gave you, it's not a comfortable conversation. They're saying to Jesus, you're demon-possessed. And he's saying to them, you don't honor God, and you don't recognize truth. So that there is a tone to at least some of Jesus' conversations that it's confrontational, it's awkward. And I don't think you and I can fulfill the purposes of God in our lives if we avoid every conversation that is awkward. I don't want you to be belligerent. I don't want you to be condemning. I don't want you to go into the world angry. But I don't want you to hide. I don't think we honor God when we capitulate. When we make our goal to be non-threatening in every circumstance. Not just my opinion. In Matthew chapter 10, Jesus said, whoever acknowledges me before men, I will also acknowledge him before my Father in heaven. What a wonderful promise. Isn't that a wonderful promise? That if we'll acknowledge God, Jesus will acknowledge us. But then he also said, whoever disowns me before men, I will disown him before my Father in heaven. Don't suppose that I've come to bring peace to the earth. I didn't come to bring peace, but a sword. I've come to turn a man against his father and a daughter against her mother and a daughter-in-law against her mother-in-law. And a man's enemies will be the members of his own household. I don't understand that in a context to mean that we should hate the people we live with. I don't think that was the essence of Jesus' teaching at all. But I do believe he was giving us an accurate portrayal of our realities in that faith in Jesus will bring division even into our homes. And we will have to have the courage, because the context of the conversation is acknowledging me before men or disowning me before men. And in the context of the most precious relationships in our lives, we will still have to have the courage to acknowledge Jesus.

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3: As we find forgiveness, but it doesn't mean there's a complete erasure of consequences. And when we know right and we choose wrong, it opens our lives to all sorts of destructive things. And you have to care about people enough to share the truth with them in a loving way. We can walk with them through those seasons, but we cannot agree with them in their ungodliness, or we bring destruction to ourselves. I want to use as kind of a canvas for the conversation, the church in Philippi. We started this on Saturday evening, a session or two ago, and we didn't get quite through it. So I want to go back and see if we can take it a step further. I'm really trying to challenge this notion that to be a Christ follower means we always capitulate, that we always yield the field, that the best way to advance the gospel is to always be timid. Again, I don't want us to be belligerent and angry. But there are passages other than turn the other cheek.
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3: Be not afraid, be not discouraged. It's a biblical phrase. You may be familiar with it. It's also the title for our new devotional and prayer book. 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But God's Word and the Spirit of God will give us the courage to face every challenge with the assurance that we can be triumphant in Christ.
4: 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Now, let's get back to Pastor Allen with his message called Dangerous Faith, Uncomfortable Light. 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
3: Acts chapter 16 is when we're introduced to Philippi, and through that, the community of faith that emerges there. And I just wanted to quickly acknowledge that it began by God's supernatural initiative. It wasn't on Paul's travel plan. It wasn't a part of their missionary strategy. The Spirit of God directed them to Philippi. It's in your notes in Acts 16 and verse 9. During the night, Paul had a vision of a man from Macedonia begging him, come over and help us. And after Paul had seen the vision, they changed their plans, and that's where they went. So the initiative that caused them to end up in Philippi was Spirit-directed. It wasn't the result of a convenient travel schedule or cheap Southwest airfares. God led them there. And that's noteworthy because of what unfolds. Same chapter in verse 12 says, from there we traveled to Philippi, a Roman colony in the leading city of the district of Macedonia. So it was a population center, a city of some influence. And we stayed for several days. On the Sabbath, we went outside the city gate to the river, expecting to find a place of prayer. They went to where they imagined people of just general faith would be gathered. And we sat down and began to speak to the women who'd gathered there. And one of those listening was a woman named Lydia, a dealer in purple cloth from the city. She was a worshiper of God. And the Lord opened her heart to respond to Paul's message.

0: And she and the members of her household were baptized. And she invited us into her home. She said, if you consider me a believer, come and stay at my house. And she persuaded us. So the community of faith in Philippi begins with this one person's transformation. And she invites them into her household. And so her friend group is going to be affected. The church is on its way. The church is on its way. Same chapter, verse 16. Once we were going to the place of prayer. The place of prayer is where they met Lydia. So it's a safe assumption. It's not explicitly stated. They're headed back to the similar place. And as they're traversing the marketplace, they're met by a slave girl who had a spirit by which she predicted the future. She earned a great deal of money for her owners by fortune telling. She followed Paul and the rest of us, shouting, "These men are servants of the Most High God, who are telling you the way to be saved." The demon in the girl understand who Paul and his team were more than anybody else in the community. So there are spiritual forces, there are spiritual beings that have insight and understanding into current events and people that exceeds our own. I don't think that necessarily needs to be frightening, but if you ignore it, you're ignoring the counsel of Scripture. And tragically, for far too long in our literature, in our formal training and professional training, we have discounted it. I have been in the classrooms where they say, you know, the first century audience had their sophistication was less than our own, and they believed far more broadly in spiritual things and spiritual beings and angels and demons. So when you read the Gospels of the New Testament and they came from that general time period, there's discussion of those things, but you shouldn't lend it any credibility. So they stand outside the Bible and pass judgment on it based on culture. Well, if that's the case, then the message of how the gospel spread around the Roman world isn't legitimate, because Paul, one of the greatest advocates for the Jesus that the world has ever known, by title wrote 2/3 of our New Testament. He believed in demonic activity. So if you're going to decide which portions of the narrative are legitimate and which portions are illegitimate, then your carnal self becomes the adjudicator of truth. Jesus believed in demons and demonic activity in human beings. In the synagogue in Mark chapter 1 in Capernaum, there was a demonized man that challenged Jesus. And the demon said, "I know who you are. Have you come here to torment us?" The demon understood something that nobody else in the synagogue yet understood. And this young woman in the slave market that is a fortune teller, she has a spirit of divination, has some insight and understanding. And Paul turned to her and rebuked the spirit, and she was delivered from the spirit. And the men who were controlling her and profiting significantly from her spirit of divination were angered by that. They were angry at Paul and Silas and his team. So they stirred up an angry response to them that resulted in them being arrested. So there is a demonic resistance to the advance of the gospel in the city of Philippi. Well, it's being expressed through people, but it's really an angry response because the spirits that have held sway, that have had the spiritual authority in that community, have been challenged. There's a new authority in the community. And the light that has come is uncomfortable. They don't like it. So Paul and they're arrested. Verse 22, it says the crowd joined in the attack against Paul and Silas, and the magistrates ordered them to be stripped and beaten. And after they'd been severely flogged, they're thrown into prison, and the jailer was commanded to guard them carefully. And upon receiving such orders, he put them in the inner cell and fastened their feet in the stocks. Because they helped a woman. They weren't stealing. They weren't launching some political diatribe to challenge Caesar. They helped a young woman who was tormented by an unclean spirit. And there was some perceived economic forfeiture by the men affiliated with that woman. And they stirred up an angry mob. The response is disproportionate. That's why I think, to me, when I see something that's illogical and disproportionate in its response, I begin to imagine there's spiritual components to that. And it seems to me to be a demonic response to the presence of Paul and Silas and the messaging they're bringing to Philippi and the threat that it poses to the spiritual forces of wickedness that have held influence in that community. And the outcome of that is Paul and Silas suffer. They have a dangerous faith. They have a dangerous faith. Same chapter, verse 26. They're in prison. It's the middle of the night. Many of you know the story. They're worshiping the Lord in the middle of the night. They're weird. I mean, I know it's in the Bible, but they've been physically beaten. They've been unjustly arrested. They're locked in the inner part of a prison. It's not a great day. And they're worshiping the Lord. And there's an earthquake. And the result of the earthquake is it's in your notes. Suddenly there was a violent earthquake and the foundations of the prison were shaken. Prison doors fly open. Everybody's chains came loose. And the jailer woke up. We're introduced to another character now. There's a jailer. If you're a Roman jailer and you're given charge over prisoners and prisoners escape, you'll be executed. So the jailer wakes up and he sees the prison doors are open and the prisoners are not bound in any way or restrained. When he saw the prison doors open, he drew his sword and was about to kill himself. Not because he's blue, he knows he's going to be executed. This is less humiliating. He thought the prisoners had escaped, but Paul shouted, "Don't harm yourself, we're all here." The jailer called for lights and he rushed in. And he fell trembling before Paul and Silas. Again, that's not normal. He's the jailer. He didn't have any compassion on Paul and Silas earlier in the narrative. After they were beaten, he just bound them hand and foot in the stocks in the innermost part of the cell. Doesn't say he expressed any kindness to them. He wasn't gentle or careful or nothing is expressed in that way. Now the jail's been shaken and the jailer is trembling before his prisoners. And then he brought them out and he asked, "Sirs, what must I do to be saved?" He's aware that something has happened, that there's been a power exerted, that something, it's more than just an earthquake. There's something in the midst of that narrative and that set of experiences that has caused this hardened Roman jailer to recognize God is moving. And what I want to suggest to you is we see this season of God moving and evil being expressed. They're happening simultaneously. We've got to be more aware. When men say, "I want to compete in women's sports," you should understand that's not normal. You don't need a PhD's evaluation. You don't need Congress to vote. You're going, no. No, I don't think so. Now, we have cultivated some lies, and we're reaping the harvest of that. We've said for a few decades now that men and women are the same, and we can do the same things, and women can do anything men can do, and men can do anything women can. No, we're different. Doesn't mean we're intellectually inferior or superior. I'm not saying that, but we're different. If we aren't different, then we don't need men's sports and women's sports. We just need sports. This isn't complicated. But it challenges narratives, dishonest narratives, manipulative narratives that have flourished amongst us.
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23: 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And hello, everybody. Thank you so much for joining me. This is Jerry Serino, Jr. I am your host slash co-host of From the Median. I'm really grateful that you're here. I have a really exciting guest for you today. And when I see someone who has on their website that they cover controversial issues with grace and poise, and some of those controversial issues that are covered, she says, are sex, abortion, and Jesus, which should not be controversial, but nor should anything that I'm talking about on this show or that Molly Smith talks about. But, of course, in today's society, these are controversial issues, and they're ones that, quite frankly, the truth and the righteousness of all of those issues that I just mentioned and many more are under attack every day. My guest today is Joanna Hyatt. She is a, quite frankly, does a lot of things. And I would love to, you know, I met her on my podcast and really enjoyed the title of her book, which will always get people's attention. That's key. I'll let you tell the title of the book. But let's start. Joanna Hyatt, thank you so much for coming on. I appreciate it.
24: Thank you. I was trying to be quiet during the intro, but that one had me laughing because the title gets everyone every time.
23: Well, I used the title of your book as the title of the podcast that you and I did on my
24: show. Right.
23: And I remember my sister, I was sitting with her when the episode was released, and she had to take a second look. She said, "What are you doing?" And I said, you got to listen and you'll understand.
24: It's so, not what anyone expects.
23: So it's to maybe get people sucked into this episode, Joanna. So what is the title of your book?
24: So the title of my book is The Sex Talk, A Survival Guide for Parents. And it's obviously to the point, but the book is meant to be a fun, engaging read for people. I know that issue in particular, and really so many other issues tied to that, are daunting for parents. And my hope is that just in that book, and really in all the conversations I have, that I help move people just enough out of the "I'm terrified" or "I don't know how to do this" into the "okay, I think I could at least start the conversation," and then grow from there.
23: Yeah. Yeah, it definitely gets your attention. And I think that that's what it's meant to do. And so, I mean, we're talking, you know, sex in particular, it really encompasses so much more than, you know, what we just think, especially
24: so much
23: what's going on right now. But we'll come back to that. I promise everyone listening, we'll come back to the sex stuff in a minute. But I want to start a little bit about you and your background and kind of what got you into this, to writing this book and what you're doing. You're a mom, you have kids,
24: yep.
23: A husband, who's a film director and screenwriter, right? Yeah. So tell me, let me try to give you the
24: 3-minute version.
23: There we go.
24: Well, we'll start with the most interesting title that I have, which is that I do get to be a mom. I have 5 kids. I think I've had another one since you and I chatted, and just living that pro-life ethic. So I have 4 girls, and we were very content with where we were at. And then God decided to surprise us with a 5th child, which I know how it happened, but we were surprised in the sense that we were not expecting it. And then baby number 5 turned out to be a boy, which was an added surprise. So that was really fun. We didn't have a name for him. So, you know, we had to figure that out pretty quickly once we discovered he was not a she, but it's great. The family is in love with this little baby. He was born about a year ago. And then I get to be a wife to a really incredible man. He is a feature film and TV writer and director. So movies that he's done are Paul, Apostle of Christ, The Blind. That one came out last year about the Robertson family. And then there's a movie coming out, depending on when this airs, in May with Angel Studios called Sight. And so he writes and directs, and we as a family get to travel with him, which has been an incredible experience for our kids and just kind of our family culture in terms of getting to go to different places. My background in more of the professional side, how I got into things, you know, I went to college intending to practice law, and I never made it past the government degree, which there's enough people working in government, politics, bureaucracy that they didn't need one more. So I decided to go to the entertainment industry, and that's where I met my husband. And really that was the purpose of me being there, was to get a husband, got out and went into nonprofit. And so I have been in nonprofit now for almost 20 years. Obviously, if you're hearing this and you're trying to do the math, I started when I was 12, of course, I have five kids. Right. And so when I was in Los Angeles, I had the privilege of leading a nationally replicated sex education program. It was connected with a pregnancy clinic that is there in the LA area. At the time, we were speaking in both public and private schools. We were at churches and community events. And it was through that experience that I became passionate about how do we actually equip parents to have these conversations? Because as fun as it is for me to come in and talk to students, I loved it. I loved that I would walk on campus and kids are like, the sex lady's here, thinking, yeah, the one who's telling you not to have sex, but great. But really, you know, we're going to make an impact when parents are engaging with their kids on all of these issues, because consistently, you know, children tell us my parents are the biggest influence. And I think most parents are surprised to hear that they have that sway in their child's life. But when parents don't talk about sexuality, abortion, identity, anything, you name it, if a parent stays silent, the child will then turn to friends and culture to get their direction. And nobody's going to love these kids as much as mom and dad do. And so I wrote this book to try to help parents just kind of get over the hurdle of, I can't have this conversation. Like, yes, you can. It's actually not as daunting as you think, right? Like, there is a little awkwardness, but once you get over that, it can be quite fun, actually. And you might have some hilarious conversations. So wrote that book and, you know, got married and had our first daughter. And it was while I was pregnant with our first that I connected with Live Action, and Live Action asked me to go undercover. I was 26 weeks pregnant. I was a part of their first Inhuman campaign, and it was going into abortion facilities, posing as a woman wanting a late term abortion. And so I visited most of the late term abortionists in this country and, you know, sat in those waiting rooms of numerous Planned Parenthoods as well, and experienced a side of the abortion industry that most people will never know unless you have found yourself considering an abortion or sitting next to somebody who is considering. And that started me working with Live Action for a good, I think, 7 years. And 3 years ago, I stepped away, got to full time be in it with my kids. And then recently have started up with another organization, Life on Belay. I do help them with fundraising and helping them launch pro-family initiatives, pro-woman initiatives, and get to keep parenting those 5 kids and having just really a blast over here.
23: So how crazy you went into, you know, you were in Hollywood. Mm-hmm. And there's so much that
24: I know. I threw a lot at you. It's like drinking from a fire hose when I talk.
23: No,
24: sorry,
23: friends. Well, it's all good. Well, the only problem is it had me thinking of so many different questions or directions I wanted to go. I mean, so I was the first. Let me just go with my first thought. Is I love the fact, you know, that your husband's writing and directing, and we have these groups like Angel Studios and many others, because there is so much
2: garbage out there. And it is so tough as a parent to monitor that. And there are so many movies and shows that could be really, really, really good if there's just 10% of the crap was taken out. And so I think that's great. And I think everybody listening, if you're not involved with Angel Studios and you're getting those apps and stuff, you should. So my next thought was, wow, you went undercover. So you were a pregnant female undercover. I got to ask you to dive a little more into that and what that experience was like.
24: Absolutely. When they called me up and asked, would you be willing to go undercover? My gut and my head said no, and my mouth said yes.
2: Yeah.
24: And during the whole thing, let's not pretend that I wasn't scared or I wasn't nervous. I mean, you're going into these places, not because you're trying to trap anybody. You're just trying to have a conversation that will expose what is already happening. Right. So if there is already deception happening, or there's already, as we know, evil happening in the form of children being dismembered, children being killed, especially past the point of viability, then you're just asking the questions that are going to help everybody outside those doors know what's happening inside those doors, because it's very difficult to have any transparency into the abortion industry, and they're very intentional about that. And so I went in and I just asked a lot of questions, and baby was perfectly healthy. And so I would ask questions like, is this normal? Do you see this a lot? You know, women at my point in pregnancy, again, I'm 26 weeks at that point, and we know viability is closer to 20 to 23. And so baby could absolutely survive outside the womb. And I'm asking, do you see this? Do you see women coming in with everything's fine? There's no fetal abnormality. And they said, oh yeah, all the time. And I'm sitting in these waiting rooms, and there's women next to me, and they are as pregnant as I am. Like, you can see, visibly see. And at 26 weeks, you feel that baby kick. You have started to figure out their personality in a way, you know, what gets them excited, what doesn't. And I remember sitting in that room, and it was heartbreaking because not a single woman in any of those waiting rooms looked excited to be there. Not a single woman looked like, this is the ticket to the best next chapter of my life. Nobody looked empowered. Nobody looked like this was a choice that they were really thrilled to be making. And I remember thinking too, I am possibly the last witness to the existence of each of these babies, because I will walk out of here and my baby will be just fine, but none of these children will come out of this place alive. And I think that's the hardest part, is to sit there and know these children are going to die today. And yet I need to make sure that I do what I have come to do in order that we might save many, many children as the truth comes out. But you want to grab every single one and try to take them out with you and say, you don't have to do this. There's alternatives. There's so many groups wanting to help you and walk the long road with you. But it was very eye-opening. And before that experience, I would have said, yeah, I'm pro-life. After that experience, and of course, since then, I have become fiercely pro-life. And it took on a whole different meaning for me.
2: Yeah, it's hard. I'm sitting here imagining you in there and imagining you sitting in the lobby and in the waiting room and stuff, and seeing it. Was there a case or two that really stuck out to you? Maybe, I mean, did you hear things or see things beyond what's, you know, obvious, that was, you didn't even know about?
24: One of the videos that is released, you can see it on Live Action's page, and it's Carhartt. He actually passed away this last year, and he was a notorious late term abortionist who advocated for partial birth abortion. If your audience doesn't know what partial birth abortion is, you can do a little research on that. But he was practicing at that point in two different places. And I visited him at one of his clinics. And, you know, I remember walking into his clinic, and there was a metal detector. And I remember thinking, man, this place is dingy, right? This is where women are coming for a pretty invasive medical procedure. And this place is honestly gross. Gross. And I'm in here, and you figure women are in here. And then he was so nonchalant about it. And the procedure that they do at about 26 weeks or later is they inject the baby, in order to induce basically a heart attack. And then the baby is going to be in you for a few days as your body is preparing to labor. And so I, you know, was asking, like, so I have a dead baby. And he was just so callous about it. And he just said, yeah, it's like meat in a crock pot. You're fine. And just that thought of it, in no way does this ever, like, you're seeing these fully formed little babies, and it has so desensitized you. What you do day in and day out has so desensitized you. I just remember leaving feeling broken for the women that go into that place, and also just sad for him, because I thought, wow, you really have lost the ability to have that sense of what is right and wrong.
2: Yeah. So that leads into my next question, which was, it's pretty obvious anymore with science and ultrasounds and everything that we now know that it is a baby. Even that doctor is saying, yeah, dead baby. And you hear dead baby. I think Bill Maher, for those that don't know him, he's a leftist, but he has some honest takes on things sometimes. He's kind of intriguing and interesting in that way. But he recently said, yeah, basically, yeah, it is murder. Mm-hmm. But I'm okay with this kind of murder, right? So it's quite obvious to me that they, those that are pro-abortion, it's kind of hard to deny that it's a baby, it's living, that you're killing it, it feels horrible pain. So when you do these videos in live, and Live Action has been known for doing these, we have undercover videos by other groups that found selling of baby body parts, right? We know that other videos that tell the Planned Parenthood location that the girl is underage and so on, and they do nothing about it. All these truths seem to come out, and yet nothing or not enough seems to change. What will it take, do you think? And it's a tough question.
24: I mean, that's the million-dollar question, right? What is it going to take? Admittedly, I think when David Daleiden's investigations came out showing that baby body parts from aborted children are being sold, that they are being bought and used and researched and all of these things, you thought that would be enough. You really did. But the abortion industry has become, one, a behemoth. I mean, we have to remember that Planned Parenthood alone gets over $500 million a year in taxpayer funding. And they'll argue, oh, it doesn't go to abortion. Well, no, it goes to everything else so that that money can then go to abortion, right? Yeah. And so when you have that sort of financial investment, you are going to hold on to that thing tooth and nail. And you saw Planned Parenthood do that. And I'm believe David is still in litigation with Planned Parenthood over those videos. And they did their best to shift attention away from the horrific nature of what was being exposed towards, well, he filmed us in a restaurant and this is California, you know, technicalities. And unfortunately, I don't think that we have the political will and courage on the side that is meant to be pro-life in our politicians to really make the tough calls and hold the line. You know, I see this time and again in the other side. And by other side, I mean those who advocate for abortion. Politicians are willing to burn the whole thing down in order to save Planned Parenthood, in order to ensure that there are no limits on abortion. And yet so often our political leaders cave and they'll go squishy and they'll say, well, okay, never mind. It's fine. We'll, you know what? We should fund the any number of things, right? I mean, you see it in recent comments that have come out from a presidential candidate of, you know what, we're just going to leave it to the states. The states can pick. One state can say it's murder and one state can say it's not. And what we're losing is the ability to say, actually, is a thing right or wrong? And I would love to see our leaders say, this thing is wrong. We will make the case for it and we will do it in a way that is winsome and inviting and wins you over, but we will never stop trying to defend the most defenseless in our society. Because when we give that up, we've really lost everything else. You've lost the ability to protect the immigrant. You've lost the ability to care for the dignity of the homeless. You've lost the ability to champion for those at the end of their life because you could not get it from the very beginning. Yeah. I did not answer your question, but there you go.
2: No, you did. I was going to say, enough said, you know, mic drop. I mean, I think that's the answer. You know, it is a battle and it's never going to stop being a battle.
24: I want to add one more thing because the tendency is to say, well, if our politicians would just get it together, we'd figure it out. But really, This is a ground up movement, and not in the sense that, oh, each state gets to decide. No, no. This is a ground up movement in that when we begin to realize that every day in many of our cities, children are being killed. In fact, most, even if you have outlawed abortion in your state, chances are good that the abortion pill is still being sent in. So when we begin to realize that and we begin to care enough to change the way that we vote, to change the way that we care about our neighbors, to get involved with those efforts locally that are seeking to help women, then you will see a shift, because then hearts will be changed. Then the demand will change. And then it doesn't matter if abortion is legal or not, because abortion will be unthinkable. In that a woman will say, whether or not it's legal, it's not an option for me because I have better choices.
2: Yeah. Yeah. I mean, it kind of reminds me of the slavery issue, right? I mean, there was, it wasn't like one day people said, okay, we got to outlaw, slavery. It was many, many decades of people fighting it and trying to compromise, right? There were exceptions. There were all sorts of exceptions. And then eventually they just had to say, look, we have to realize it's unthinkable to even exist. It shouldn't be up to a state or a county or whatever. So really, really right on. So, okay, I want to ask you about, so we've covered sex a little bit. We've covered abortion. We'll cover Jesus here in a second, but I want to stay somewhat on the sex side, because people can get your book if they want to talk about or learn your take and your perspective on how to talk to their kids and about these sensitive issues. Two things. One, the sex/gender challenge we have going on right now, right? You don't specifically talk about it on your website, at least that I've seen, and I went through it. But it's crazy as it is, it's somewhat of a new topic that I can't even believe we're talking about.
24: Right.
2: Children being castrated. At our Cleveland Right to Life event we recently had, we had Chloe Cole, who is a detransitioner, and she spoke about this. Tell me, as someone who loves controversial topics, yet another topic that shouldn't be controversial, and that is all this gender fluidity, pronouns, children chopping off body parts. Tell me what is going on here and what the heck we can do about it.
24: I mean, listen, I'm trying in real time to learn as well, because it did come on the scene in such a force. It felt like all of us sort of got blindsided by this. And, you know, I love to talk to parents about how do we raise rebels in this culture? And the idea being, how do we raise children who are just holding to a set of values that are different than what is the mainstay? But it's not that long ago that wouldn't have been an interesting topic of conversation, because rebellion was maybe to be pro-abortion or things like that. And so there's been such a dramatic and quick shift that a lot of us, you know, are trying to get our feet under us and sort this out, because you have, I mean, people are very much at the center of this, right? And so it's like, how do we love people in a way that genuinely loves them towards health? That isn't this definition of, oh, I love you so you can do whatever you want. And I look at it a lot of times as a parent. You know, I'm not a very loving parent if I let my child do whatever they want to do and I let them call the terms. I just had a conversation with my 4-year-old the other day. I said, well, I'm mommy, so I'm going to make the decision. She said, well, I'm the child. I get to make that decision. I said, no, you don't. Sorry. And unfortunately, I think in some cases that's gotten flipped, right? The kid is calling the shots and parents are to be the ones saying, let me guide you. I understand that there's confusion. That's a very real thing. But what's interesting is when a lot of these kids are left alone with no medical intervention, I think the stat is somewhere over 80% of these kids return back to an alignment with their biological, makeup. So if they felt, I'm not really a woman in this body, it comes back and everything gets lined up again. But the problem is, we have a medical community that I would say is straight up betraying our kids. And they are rushing these children into puberty blockers and then cross-sex hormones. And then it's a pretty natural progression from there to go into surgery. And there's only one choice, as Chloe probably talked about, like the push is quick to get you to embrace all of it. And unlike other contagions that we've seen, essentially among especially young people, this one, as you said, has irreversible damage. I mean, if you cut these things off, if you alter perfectly healthy organs, what no teenager is thinking about is one day down the road, what will this be like for me? Even if everything physically got readjusted, you will never experience actually sexual pleasure. Like nobody's talking about that in relationships and marriage. You won't actually be able to have children. And at 15, you're not thinking of those things, but it's the job of us parents to intervene and say, whoa, let's slow this down. And you know what? Let's just see where things are. But the medical community is pushing it and they're bullying parents into this. And so I would tell parents, what do we do? What do we do? Or just anybody listening. One, we don't repeat the lies. And I know that's hard, but we don't go along with it. You know, just because culture says, oh, this person is now this person. No, they're not. And, if my daughter walked through the door and she weighs 90 pounds and she believes that she's a massively fat, obese person, I would be a horrible mother to affirm that. Be like, yes, you are. Let's go on a run and stop eating. You know, that would just be right. Awful. And so we are to not affirm the lies, but we are to also not lose the humanity of the person in that. And remember that they are hurting individuals. And that's really what I see when I look at this whole situation is there's a lot of confusion and a lot of young people who are so lost. And to bring it to Jesus, when you remove God out of the identity of who we are as individuals, then where do we anchor in? Where do we have our hope? What is our purpose? Why am I here? And young people today have no answer for that because they're growing up in a culture that says, whatever you want to do, whatever feels good, that's you. And so for us as adults to teach the truth, to teach what is right and good and beautiful and believe that that will call people into that, especially when we do it in a way that is loving without compromising the truth.
2: Beautiful. Perfect way to end it. You got it in Jesus at the end there. I didn't have to ask. You slipped him in, but he's really, he's a part of everything that we just talked about.
24: Amen.
2: In general. So that's that. So JoannaHyatt.com. That's the actual, it should be super easy to remember and go to Joanna Hyatt. She's a speaker. She has a book. Please connect with her and support her. Really great stuff. I could have kept talking with you for a lot longer. So really appreciate it. JoannaHyatt.com. Joanna, thanks so much for coming on.
24: Thank you, Jerry. Always a pleasure.
2: Yes, it was great to see you. Thanks, everybody. Hey, hold tight while we take a quick break, and we'll be back with another great episode of From the Median Podcast.
3: You may not know this, but August is Make-A-Will Month. 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There are many incredible Christian organizations today which make a positive impact on the world, and Cleveland Right to Life is one of them. 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Normally, even if using an online tool rather than going to a lawyer, this would cost at least $80. Then complete the easy-to-use online form, which can be done in less than 20 minutes, and prayerfully consider a legacy gift to Cleveland Right to Life. After that, finalize your will by having it witnessed or notarized according to the requirements of the state to make it legally binding, and that's it. God bless you, and please make your will today on us.
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2: 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Hi, everybody, and welcome to From the Median. My name is Jerry Serino, and I am your co-host, along with Molly Smith, who I am here from time to time doing interviews on Molly's great show. So I want to thank her and thank all of you for listening to this episode. I'm really excited for my guest today. My guest today is Lindsey Graham. And no, it's not the weak-minded, middle-of-the-road, moderate Republican Lindsey Graham senator. It is the Lindsey Graham with some courage and fortitude. But she's also known as the Patriot Barbie. And I had her on my show. It's been a while, but I had her on, and it was a really great, exciting conversation. And I loved her story, and I think all of you will love her story, too. So, Lindsey Graham, thanks for coming on.
7: Hey, thanks, Jerry. It's so good to see you again.
2: Yes, absolutely. So let's start off with your story. And your story is about freedom. It's about, in my opinion, it's about tyranny, and it has to do with COVID and the COVID lockdowns. You know, you were just a woman out there with a business and, you know, trying to support your family and do the right thing. And tell us what happened with the COVID lockdowns and how did you react to it?
7: Well, back in 2020, around right around this time, actually, May 5th of 2020, the entire United States and potentially world had been locked down for about 6 weeks due to COVID or alleged COVID, right? And we owned six businesses in Oregon, three kids, just built our dream home. And at the 6 week mark, my husband and I looked at what we were paying out to still own businesses that we were not allowed, you know, technically to operate. We realized, you know, we're going to lose everything that we've worked for 15 years. We're going to go bankrupt if we don't do something. And I said, I'm going to go back to work. I don't know what that's going to look like, but I'm going to open my salon. I'm going to let my girls work. And I just believe that the government doesn't have the right to tell us that they can A, control a virus, and B, take away our ability to provide for our families and pay our bills. So on May 5th, I reopened my salon, and it turned into global news, of course, because the government, especially the state of Oregon, did not like basically defiance. And I was targeted by every single state agency that could come after me, threatened by Oregon OSHA, state of Oregon, threatened by Child Protective Services. And kind of overnight became the voice of freedom and conservatism, unbeknownst to me. And, you know, ever since that day, my life's been changed and I've been wide awake, I guess you could call it, mm-hmm. and jumped into the freedom movement.
2: Yeah. And well, you should have. I mean, this is some people, you know, this is the Cleveland Right to Life podcast and show. But, you know, as has been shown by Molly in all her years, Molly is the president, for those that don't know, president emeritus of Cleveland Right to Life. And, you know, this is a life issues show. It's not just about abortion or anything. And COVID and the lockdowns and the taking away of freedom and how that impacted individual lives like yours. We know how it impacted children, and it put power and control in the hands of the government. And they did these types of things where they went after people like you that were just trying to make a living and were being, you know, forced to do things. So what did, you know, yeah. What are some of the things that they did to you as you defied them?
7: Well, about every single day, regularly for the first 10 days, a new state agency would threaten me. So I received a letter from my building, which was the city of Salem, that said I was violating government orders so that my lease would be revoked and be kicked out of my building. I was told by the state of Oregon that I would be issued $50,000 a day fines if I remained open. I was actually issued a $14,000 fine by Oregon OSHA. I was told by the Oregon Health Association that I would have my hairstylist license revoked. And I was also told by the state I would have my business license revoked. And lastly, I had a visit by Child Protective Services to my home, in which they searched my home and interviewed me and threatened to take my three children out of my custody. All for doing hair, mind you. Remember, Walmart was open. Costco was open. Home Depot randomly was open. So huge big box stores where everybody could go, and everybody did because they were stuck at home, could go and cluster and spread all kinds of germs and alleged, you know, super spreaders. But if I wanted to do one client at a time in my salon, you know, I'm going to have my children taken away. We can never forget how tyrannical it was. And I'm not the only one. I'm just the one that whose story was public. I know that there are people that were in worse situations, single moms who had to choose between leaving their child at home alone or going to work to earn money to feed them.
2: Right.
7: It was ultimate tyranny, and we can never forget that they did that, and they have yet to apologize for it.
2: Yeah, it's so amazing, and you make the good point about how you, a salon, you know, a small business salon owner, were harassed like this and told what to do and the like. Yet, as we all saw, Walmart was open. You were also allowed, by the way, to get an abortion. You were also allowed to protest, riot, and loot, because all of that was going on at the time, as it still is, but it was going on at the time, and no one said. Barack Obama was allowed to have his 60th birthday party where people were dancing and drinking all night long. Without masks and the like. And we know that the hypocrisy was horrible. We had heads of teachers unions, you know, calling for keeping schools closed continuously. And yet they were on vacation and such. And so great, great hypocrisy. And that's why this is a life issue, because look at how your life was impacted, your family's life. And it's crazy to me. I mean, what was their claim as far as taking your kids? Why would they need to come and search your house? Were they saying that you weren't protecting your kids from COVID or what?
7: They really, what happened was that bogus, it was a bogus phone call. It was a bogus claim that came in. And it's, of course, you know, instinctively directed at me for defying lockdowns. But the issue is that there was a fake anonymous call made by who knows who. But we have whistleblowers that say that was pushed through by a higher government official in order to intimidate me and scare me. Because during my first press conference, I said, look, I have a right to provide for my children. This is the most important thing I do, is raise my children. And so my attorney had said, of course they came after your children. You just went on national news and said, this is why you're doing this. And so we have whistleblowers that have said, somebody had to push this through, because there's no way a claim like this would have gone to that extent.
2: Yeah. And that's all it takes. I mean, that's what's crazy, is all it takes is some corrupt government official making a phone call or something. And then these agencies act, and they act as though they're acting, you know, righteously, because, oh, we got a call about your kids. And you know, we know that this is what the left is willing to do when you defy them. And it is really tough and courageous for someone like yourself to defy them, because you mean, like you said, you were being threatened with fines and all sorts of craziness. So that's really rough and good for you. Tell me about, if you wouldn't mind, and you have a book. So I want to, because obviously your story and all of this, you know, we can only cover so much in this short amount of time. You have a book, it's called Targeted, and people can get it anywhere. So I would actually, if you're listening, you've got to actually follow Lindsay on social media, and you can go to her website. It's called patriotbarbie.com. Just, it's exactly how it sounds, Patriot Barbie. So my question then is going to go, I have a few other questions, tell us the origins of the name Patriot Barbie.
7: Oh, yes. It's a great story. So after I became national news, the left, as you can imagine, despised me. I cared more about money than I did about people's lives. I was a super spreader. All of the things. I was a murderer. And they had made memes out of my face over and over and over again. I'd been called a Trumpster and a far right wing extremist, all terms I did not understand because I was not political. And they poked me so much. It's like they accused me of voting for Trump. And I was like, I actually did vote for Trump. You guys don't know that, because I don't even talk politics, but I did. So I went and I actually bought my first Make America Great Again hat. And then I was so sick of the cancel culture, I put it on and took a picture and said, basically said, I'm coming out of the closet. And they took that picture of my face wearing the MAGA hat and said, wrote on the meme, I don't always play Patriot Barbie, but when I do, I kill people's grandmas and I steal people's money. And I went, hold on, this is supposed to be an insult.
2: Right.
7: So I looked up the word Patriot, I looked up the word Barbie, and I thought, oh, you guys, I am not insulted at all. I went and changed all my social media to Patriot Barbie just to poke them back. And it became a thing. The next news interview I went on, they said, oh, you're going by the Patriot Barbie now. And I went, okay, I guess I am. And before you knew it, it became the brand. It just became who I was, my kind of my alter ego. And now it's, of course, my full-time activism, I believe.
2: Yeah.
7: So they did. They created a monster.
2: Yeah. I love how you embraced what they thought was insulting to you. You know, and I think that that's really great because the left will constantly do that. They will attack us. They call us racist, our right wing extremists, and all this craziness, even though they're the ones that believe.

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3: About being a stripper and a drug addict and an abortion. And I wrote it anyway. And I just felt like, I'm going to put it out there. The Lord is telling me that this is how I made you. And so my book ended up becoming my testimony, but it really did give me the understanding that I don't think it was an accident that he laid it on my heart to defy government and caused me to lose everything in my life and start over and become a voice of conservatism. And none of it is accidental. He just knew that this was his plan for me my entire life. And so reading some of those things, so many women can relate, and so many women are so ashamed of their past and what they've been through. But really, if you give God the glory for saving you from them, then that traumatizing event it becomes full of worth instead of worthless. I've asked God my whole life, my abortion was 20 years ago. Why did you allow me to go through that? Why couldn't you have kept me pure and full of grace like when I was in high school? Why did I go crazy in my 20s and experience all that? Well, I could have been ministering to women in my salon, but I wasn't. So now that I have a platform and my Instagram is growing exponentially and I'm on stages speaking with, you know, Mike Lindell and Officer Tatum and Carrie Lake, I'm saying, what do people really need to hear? And what they really need to hear is God's redemption. Not that a politician is going to save us. Not that, you know, America's the best country in the world. That God is the greatest God in the world. And so I refuse to have a platform and once again ignore that God gifted it to me and that I have a testimony. Everything I did during COVID is a testimony, and everything I did 20 years prior is a testimony. And so the book is really, wow, how did God take a completely normal woman and forge her into exactly who I'm supposed to be in his purpose right now.
4: Wow, that's really great. I love hearing stories of redemption because that's what it's all about, right? And, you know, I think a lot of people, men and women, can relate to, you know, having struggles and talking about it, and most importantly, how you came out of those struggles. But I think it's when you tell the story and you say, why me? You know, why did he choose me? Why am I this? Why am I chosen now to speak out? And I think we could look biblically and look at, you know, God, Jesus, it chose lots of people that maybe started off in life making mistakes or doing things imperfectly, and then he chose them, and they're able to use those experiences to speak to other people. So I think your story is really great, and I, you know, you're going to get into more detail in your book about all those experiences. So I give you a lot of credit for writing that, even though you know, your parents and people can, you know, are going to read those things. It is important and really great. So tell me about, you know, ever since you've become vocal, you're obviously a speaker. You do talks and the like. You have your book. You also have a podcast. Mm-hmm. Is correct?
3: I actually stopped podcasting because I wanted to focus more on public speaking.
4: Okay.
3: And podcasting was, I was a one-woman show.
4: Yep.
3: It was taking up a lot of my time. So I have found that I can reach more people doing public speaking, and it's really where I thrive and love. And so I'm doing mostly keynote speaking now. I have a couple business ventures that I've embarked on again. My entrepreneurial spirit was really damaged after I lost 6 businesses in Oregon. And so for 2 years, I just thought, I don't want to do that again. I don't know what God's calling me to do. But now I have the opportunity to have businesses built on my values, built on, hey, we are a pro-life fashion brand. Hey, we are an outwardly conservative merch company. We don't apologize for our beliefs. And so that's been beautiful. Like, I have amazing partnerships with some patriotic companies that are helping build the parallel economy. And it's incredible how much joy I find in being an entrepreneur again, but doing it for the glory of God and boldly with my beliefs. So lots of keynote speaking, book signings, and then also just kind of helping build that parallel economy.
4: Good for you. Yeah, that's excellent.

0: people need to connect with businesses like that. I had Anton Kresek. He's the founder of 7 Weeks Coffee. They sell coffee. It's a pro-life. Oh, yeah. It's a pro-life group, and you know, that's the type of stuff we have to start supporting people like you and him and many others, because the other places are getting rich off of us, and then they're rotting society. That's for certain. Tell me about your experiences being out there. Have you had anyone come to you and say, you know, Lindsay, I read your book, or I heard your story, or, you know, I saw you online and I listened and you changed my life, or you impacted me? Anyone like that that's kind of sticks out to you?
1: Oh man, the great thing is hundreds and hundreds. I share my abortion story on my social media regularly, and I will get hundreds of messages from women who say, I had an abortion 30 years ago. I've never told anyone. I live with the shame. I live with the regret. I don't know how to forgive myself. And that to me is so impactful, because it really does mean that by sharing my story, I'm helping other women heal. I can't take back what they did. I can't give their baby their life back. But I can help them heal and stop feeling guilt, because they see a woman who had an abortion. And when you say it, you're admitting to the world, I took a life. I took my own child's life. There is nothing worse that you can do. And I'm admitting it because I know that God has forgiven me so extremely, and I forgave myself, that it has to do some good, or it's just going to eat me alive, because I can't go back in time and undo that. So knowing that hundreds of women are hearing someone else say, I did it too. And you know what? God is so forgiving that I'm willing to talk publicly about it. And that's how you should feel too. You should be completely forgiven, because the moment you ask for forgiveness, he forgot about it.
0: Do you think, you know, speaking of which, I have a theory that I think that there are a lot of people out there who continue to push pro-abortion, pro-choice, voting for pro-choice candidates, because they've had an abortion, or they, you know, supported someone or went with someone who had one. And if they were to admit that that it's wrong, it'd be essentially admitting, as you said, that they were a murderer. And right. They know it was murder. Cause my point is, I feel like we're at a point now in society and in science and so on, that it's obvious beyond anything that it is a living baby. It's separate from the mom, right, while even though attached, it feels pain, yep, and so on. And it's obvious. No one can say clump of cells and all that garbage anymore. It's obvious. Right. So they are, right, having to admit. Do you think that the issue is pride and not wanting to admit that they were on the wrong side?
1: I think there's a lot of pride. And I also think that there's the fear of once you admit that you understand it's a baby and that you are pro-life, we know that the left is extreme and radical and hateful. Anyone you know that's pro-choice is going to come at you with everything they have and call you a bigot. And, I don't even know what the names you'd call, but people who take away freedom, you open yourself up to the hate of the left. And so I think a lot of people are afraid of saying, well, my sister had one because she was, you know, 13. How could I say I'm pro-life? Because then I alienate her. Mm-hmm. I tell her that she didn't have a right to have an abortion. I tell her that she killed a baby. And so they don't want to seem like they're accusing anyone they know of in the movement that's had one. So yes, it's pride that if they want to admit that it's a baby, they're almost subconsciously condemning anyone they know that did exert that choice.
0: Yeah. Yeah, I agree 100%. I think that's a really good point. Okay. So we have about a minute and a half left. I need to stay on time, but just as a reminder, go to patriotbarbie.com, patriotbarbie.com. And if you look up on various social media, if you want to follow Lindsay, she's got great stuff that she posts there. Go to patriotbarbie.com. She's got a great book called Targeted. If you're looking for a great speaker, she's definitely one to have on as well. So with about a minute left or so, I always like to, you know, see if we can touch on something going on in society right now. And something I'd love, since you're a MAGA, a woman, what do you take of all these lawsuits going on against Donald Trump. He's facing all this stuff in New York. It's crazy. What is your overall take on what they're doing here?
1: They can't seem to get rid of him. They can't seem to make him fearful. They can't seem to make him cower down and shut up. So they're going to try to abuse our legal system to literally get him in jail. And not only that, but it's a distraction. Just like COVID was a distraction. They're using and weaponizing our legal system to try to get their way because they have been unable to successfully intimidate him into shutting up. So they're going to try to get him to shut up in any way they can. That's really all it is. And it's actually really vile and gross to watch it happen because this man has done nothing but good for our country, and he's wants nothing but the best for our country, and he's being punished for it.
0: Yeah, absolutely. They are going after him. Everything they seem to be accusing him of, they are themselves guilty of, and he's not. I don't believe any of these charges, and I know about them. Most people don't even really know what he's in court for and so on. I do, and many of us do, and it's completely BS. So thanks for that feedback. I agree with you, and I think we should all be wary of that because they're going after him like they went after you. Right. Just trying to get you because you are defying them. He's defying them as well. So really great to talk with you, Lindsey Graham, the Patriot Barbie. Please go check her out. Follow her on social media and check out PatriotBarbie.com. Lindsey, great to see you again. And thanks for coming on.
1: You too, Jerry. Thank you so much. I appreciate it.
0: OK, have a great day. And thank all of you for listening. We'll see you next time. Thank you so much for listening. And please remember that life is our greatest gift from God. God bless.
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18: Josh Booth back with Bill Bullington. 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
22: News this hour from Town Hall. I'm Keith Peters in Washington. Two media groups are suing to stop Trump media from charging for early access to policy posts.
23: President Trump has been sued in federal court to stop him from making money off early exclusive access to his post on U.S. policy on his own Truth Social platform. The lawsuit has been brought by two media groups, Freedom of the Press Foundation and The Intercept. It alleges that Trump's deal with the media firm to post first on his site violates the Constitution. Trump Media and Technology started charging Wall Street firms as much as $100,000 a month for a new service allowing early access to the president's posts so they can trade off them. Truth Social says the lawsuit is an attempt by left-wing activists to silence the president. I'm Mike Hempen.
22: There was a setback for Democratic Socialists in Wisconsin's primary election yesterday.
24: In Wisconsin, Francesca Hong losing to Milwaukee County Executive moderate David Crowley by a percentage point, even though she's a Democrat socialist. Bernie Sanders and AOC did not endorse her. Video had surfaced of Hong saying she hates holidays, including Thanksgiving. And then she backtracked, doing a new video saying it was her favorite holiday. Crowley is looking to become Wisconsin's first black governor. He faces Republican Congressman Tom Tiffany, who was endorsed by President Trump.
0: Correspondent Laura Winters reporting. An Army Apache helicopter crashed in a central Texas field on Wednesday, killing both people on board and sparking a wildfire that forced several homes to be evacuated. Cliff Coleman, spokesman for the Bell County Sheriff's Office, confirmed that both occupants died. On Wall Street, the Dow down by 21 points, the NASDAQ rose 143, the S&P advanced 20. More at townhall.com.
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looking through a fire of smoke, but I feel fine. Lord, it wasn't your desire that any perish in the fire. Repentance was your cry from heaven above. Lord, it wasn't your desire that any perish in the fire. Repentance was your cry from heaven above. Time's running out. The flames are burning your body. You're crying, please help me. I wish I knew what to say. It's hard for me. It's too late now. 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Lord Almighty, it's even too late for them to pray. 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Repentance was your cry. It's time to die. Just a hotter, hotter burning love. 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
3: He could just bomb them into oblivion, but then that would kill a lot of innocent people. That's not what he wants to do. And he's probably,
4: no,
3: you know,
4: I didn't.
3: The scenario, look, these people have been around, and they're set up to, they have plan after plan, plan B, plan C, plan 3D, about not having to happen to them what he did in Venezuela. They saw what he did, how he did it in Venezuela, and they're not going to let him do that. They're planning on, if we could do that, just to go in and cut the head off the snake, that would really work. And then, but it's a whole different thing there.
4: Right, but, they've had years. So they've had years of intel from Biden, and they've had years since Obama in 2016 when he left office with pallets of cash. I don't know how people just look the other way. Like, they're in denial. You know, they just are actually in denial, Christian and non-Christian. Just like, it's so weird that they don't even want to address it. And I'm thinking, did you think in 10 years from 2016 to 2026 that they didn't discover intel and the Russians and the Chinese haven't fed them information?
3: I gotta get into it. It's that time. I got to give the invitation, so... Thanks for calling, Katie. Have a great day. 1 minute after you die, your future will be irrevocably fixed and eternally unchangeable. 1 minute after you die, you will either enjoy a personal welcome from Christ or catching your first glimpse of gloom as you have never known it. Either way, your future will be irrevocably fixed and eternally unchangeable. Those who find themselves in heaven will be surrounded with many friends they have known on earth. Every description of heaven they have ever heard will pale in the light of reality. But others will find themselves shrouded in darkness, in a region of deprivation, in unending regret. For them, death will be far worse than they ever imagined. So while relatives and friends plan your funeral, you will be more alive than you have ever been. You will either see God on his throne, surrounded by his angels and redeemed humanity, or you will feel an indescribable weight of guilt and abandonment. There is no destination midway between these extremes. I once read a tragic account about people enjoying themselves on the top stories of a tall apartment building, not knowing that there was a fire burning on the lower floors. In a similar way, many people were enjoying life, now comfortably ignoring the fact that their death is not only inevitable, but much nearer than they think. Indeed, in this world and all that we have accumulated will eventually be burned up, 2 Peter 3:10. Don't imagine for a moment that you will get to heaven without the right credentials. You will not be there because your spouse has a right to enter. You will not be there because you have a child who is already there. No, this is an individual matter, and only those with the right credentials will be allowed entry. Our problem, of course, is that God will not accept us on our terms. We cannot arrive in heaven gates hoping for leniency. It's appointed for men to die once, and after that, the judgment. We cannot come pleading for special favors once we have slipped from this life into eternity. Our only hope is for God to give us credit for righteous perfection we can never attain on our own.

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5: News this hour from Town Hall. I'm Jason Walker. Some positive news for consumers.
6: U.S. inflation slowed last month. Consumer prices rose 3.4% in July from a year ago, down slightly from 3.5% in June. But inflation is still higher than before the Iran war began in February, when it was 2.4%. Inflation has been pushed higher by a series of shocks to the economy, higher gas prices, and a surge in investment of artificial intelligence infrastructure that has boosted computer chip prices. The key question for the inflation fighters at the Fed and for consumers struggling with high gas and grocery prices is how quickly those one-time effects will fade. I'm Lisa Dwyer.
5: Caroline Leavitt is stepping down as White House press secretary at the end of this month. Leavitt, the second youngest person to ever hold that job, recently gave birth to her second child, says she's leaving the post to spend more time with her young family. President Trump, meanwhile, says Leavitt will stay on as a top outside advisor. She was controversial, to say the least. She also lost in Tuesday's primaries. A look now at a key race in Wisconsin. Here's correspondent Laura Winters with the story.
7: In Wisconsin, Francesca Hong losing to Milwaukee County Executive moderate David Crowley by a percentage point. Even though she's a Democrat socialist, Bernie Sanders and AOC did not endorse her. Video had surfaced of Hong saying she hates holidays, including Thanksgiving. And then she backtracked, doing a new video saying it was her favorite holiday. Crowley is looking to become Wisconsin's first black governor. He faces Republican Congressman Tom Tiffany, who was endorsed by President Trump.
5: More on these stories at townhall.com.
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6: In 1783, the Revolutionary War was nearly over, but America's future remained uncertain. Officers in the Continental Army were angry. Congress had failed to provide promised pay, and some considered using the Army's power to force the government's hand. George Washington understood their frustration, but he also knew the liberty they had fought to win could be destroyed by the very army that secured it. Washington confronted his officers and urged them to choose honor, patience, and loyalty to the Republic over rebellion. He could have used their anger to increase his own power. Instead, he used his influence to restrain it. Power asks what it can take. Character asks what duty requires. Washington's lesson still stands. Freedom survives when leaders place principle above ambition and remain faithful to God, country, and the people they serve.
2: The following is a real-life story from Trinity Debt Management.
7: I had a lot of credit card debt, and it stressed me out. But what I thought was a solution turned out to be a problem. I kept hearing ads about debt settlement that seemed too good to be true. And actually, it was. When I called, they told me to stop paying my bills. 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
10: 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More on that later. Right now, though, here's Dr. Michael Youssef to begin today's Leading the Way audio.
9: I met with a high school student who was down and discouraged. I mean, he's got to be really down and discouraged to want to see me. First, I couldn't ascertain the reason why he was so down. And I kept asking questions and quizzing him and tried to do my best with a quiet young man. And I finally got to the bottom of it after a great deal of trying. And the bottom line was this: his parents were pressing him to play a certain sport in which he did not excel at. The parents want their son to be popular. And in their mind, this is the way for him to get the popularity they want for him. They thought if he excels in this particular sport, it will accomplish their goal for him. I must confess to you, that was really an eye-opener for me back then, as a father of young children. You see, the need for popularity really emanates not from the children, but from adults. In fact, parents communicate that message in some subtle and not so many subtle ways. And ultimately, they transfer those desires for popularity to the younger generation. I think you have to agree that our culture is fixated, is infatuated by popularity. Some people do all kinds of crazy things to get what the media calls 15 minutes of fame. But the drive for popularity has now invaded our politics and our political life. Many political leaders lead not out of conviction, but out of opinion polls. Relationships are not built on commitments anymore, but on convenience. Friendships are no longer built on genuine caring, but networking. And that is why it's not by accident that the second temptation that Satan tempts Jesus with in the wilderness has to do with popularity. We saw in that first temptation how our Lord took authority over Satan and he defeated him when he tempted him with pleasure. And when Satan tempted him to place his desire above the Father's will, he took authority over him. Just as he tempts every one of us every single day to get things our way, not his way. To please ourselves, not God. To take shortcuts to get to where we want to go. To circumvent the word of God and the will of the Father. And Jesus took authority over Satan by trusting in the word of God, and so must we. Having failed miserably to induce Jesus to use his divine power to serve his own self-interest and thus acting against the Father, he gives it a second shot. Don't ever think that once you have victory over Satan that this is over. He will come back again and again and again. And so he gives it a second shot. Satan, that conniving, miserable creature. This time he tries to get the Son to put the Father's love to the test. Satan tempted Jesus like he tempts every one of us, and yours truly included. He is constantly tempting us to do what? He is constantly tempting us to exchange the approval of God for the approval of people. To exchange the applause of heaven for the applause of men. To exchange the supernatural for the sensational. Now I want you to turn with me to the scripture. Matthew 4, we're going to look at verses 5 to 7. Then the devil took him to the holy city and had him stand on the highest point of the temple. If you are the Son of God, he said, throw yourself down, for it is written, he will command his angels concerning you, and they will lift you up in their hands, so that you will not strike your foot against the stone. Jesus answered him, it is also written, do not put the Lord your God to the test. What is this temptation all about? Satan is trying to get God the Son to force the hand of God the Father. Force his hand. Force his hand to do what? Force his hand to put the Father to the test by the Son. Which immediately would have meant that Jesus is doubting and distrusting the Father's love. In the first temptation, he failed to get Jesus to distrust the Father's timing. Now he pushes the envelope. He is not only trying to get Jesus to express distrust to his Father's love, but Satan gets spiritual on Jesus. Listen, he gets very spiritual. He quotes the scripture. Be very careful when people twist the scripture, when people take the scripture out of context for evil purposes. And that's what he's doing here. He takes that text out of its context and he twists it in order to suit his purpose, to entice Jesus. What is Satan doing? He's quoting Psalm 91, verses 11 and 12. It begins, "But he who dwell in the shelter of the Most High will rest in the shadow of the Almighty." And the verse immediately prior to the one that Satan quoted, verse 9 of Psalm 91, he said, "If you make the Most High your dwelling, even the Lord, who is my refuge, then no harm will befall you." You see how the devil twists the scripture. This psalm says nothing about jumping from a 450-foot pinnacle of the temple. Nothing. It says that those who trust in the Lord, those who put their confidence in the Lord, not those who doubt him, not those who distrust him, not those who are always trying to test his love, not that those who are really not sure. No, I said those who trust him. They're the ones are protected no matter what happened. But Satan deceptively says to Jesus, "If you really, really, really meant what you said to me earlier of trusting in your Father's word, if you really, really, really meant that you feed upon every word that comes out of the mouth of God, then prove it." That's what he's doing, the miserable creature. Don't underestimate the wickedness of the evil one. So many Christians are falling for these temptations day after day, and they're literally living in defeat. When God wants you to take authority over Satan, he wants you to take authority over temptation. He wants you to be victorious in Jesus' name. You see, if he cannot stop you from going to prayer meeting, he'll join you. He will come and say, "How long have you been praying for this thing? Why didn't God answer you? Do you still believe that God can do these things, that God can answer prayer?" Now, don't get me wrong, I'm not against prayer, but give up already. God may have answered prayers of people in the past, as you read in the Bible, but he doesn't do that now. Or if you are making an effort to bring some non-believer to church with you, he will come to you and he will say, "You know, this is really a noble thing you want to do. Oh, but do you really want your unbelieving friends to know that you go to a rambunctious church like this?" Just think of the craftiness of the devil and what he really is saying. Here's what he's saying. He said, "If you don't want to use your divine power for personal pleasure to help yourself, then let the Father use his divine power to help you." You should have enough confidence in your Father to presume on him. Have you ever presumed on God? I have. And it is terrible. You see, when you don't take your medicine, you're presuming on God. When you don't make plans for your family and provision for your family, you're presuming on God. Those who jump into matters and major decisions without praying and spending time with God and listening to godly counsel, they presume on God. Those who deliberately go and marry non-believer and be unequally yoked, they are presuming on God. Presuming on God, testing God, distrusting in the promises of God, all of that place us in a superior position to God. It really does. Did you know that? I want to explain it to you. Does the teacher administer a test on the student, or does the student administer a test on the teacher? Imagine a student walk into class tomorrow and they say, "Teacher, I'm going to administer a test on you." Well, next to being kicked out of the class, he is placing himself or herself in a superior position to the teacher. I'm trying to get

0: Life can be messy, but you don't have to figure it out alone.
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3: Him to take authority over Satan and temptation and all of the fiery darts that he fires at us and all the harassing demons that harass us. How did Jesus take authority? How did he become a victor and not a victim? Listen and learn so that you and I can win the victory. Listen and learn so that we can take authority over the harassing demons. You know, I don't do this very often, but I know you will forgive me, okay? Guys, every now and again, the Lord just lays something on my heart for the men, okay? So, ladies, you can eavesdrop, but I'm just speaking to the men, okay? Just for a few minutes. Many men, when it comes to their business, they are aggressive. They are disciplined in their business. They are all serious. To some men, when it comes to their favorite sport, oh my goodness, they are aggressive, they are disciplined. They don't miss a game. I mean, even if they're out of range, they're constantly calling, what's the score, what's the score? But when it comes to spiritual warfare, when it comes to taking authority over the evil one on behalf of your family, when it comes to standing in the gap on behalf of your family, there are many men who leave that to their wives. Many men let their wives do all the praying. Let their wives do all of the spiritual leading. Let their wives do all of the interceding. Let their wives do all of the spiritual warring. They let their wives to do all the spiritual resisting of the devil. And that is why men need to learn from Jesus how to take authority and defeat the evil one, not only on your behalf, but on behalf of your family. Learn how to stand toe-to-toe against Satan and his attacks upon us and upon our families. Like Jesus, we need to stare him down and defeat him in Jesus' name. We need to learn how to have victory in Jesus' name. When it comes to staring Satan down, Jesus did not let his mother do it for him. He did not let the disciples do it for him. He personally took authority and defeated that miserable foe. And the blessing is that you and I do not do it in our own strength. We do not do it in our own flesh, but we do it in the power of Jesus and in the power of the word of Jesus. The victory and his authority that he's given to us, that can only come from the power of the word of God. And beloved, listen to me. I do not know any other way to learn how to take authority over Satan using the sword of the Spirit, which is the word of God, without the discipline of obedience, without time and learning and spending time with the word of God, without willingness to walk in the Spirit. It takes time to learn how to use the sword of the Spirit. God wants to equip you for the battle. God gave us the armor for the spiritual warfare. God wants us to take ownership of the battle. God gave us authority over demons. God gave us the power to resist temptation. God wants us to be victorious in Jesus' name. Now, here's biblical truth. The blessing of victory. When you stand toe-to-toe on behalf of your family, when you take authority over Satan on behalf of your family, and when you receive the victory from Jesus' hand, that blessing is not only yours, it's going to bless everybody around you. Amen. Jesus did not only personally take authority over Satan, but he confidently took authority over Satan. Listen, whether we face the temptation directly from the devil or through one of his dopes. Satan's dopes are those who might call themselves friends, but forever trying to entice you to get away from the Lord. It's the one who tells you, come on, just one joint is not going to hurt anybody. Just one look will not hurt anybody. Just one drink will not hurt anybody. These are Satan's

0: Satan's dopes, and you need to run away from them. But here's the promises of God for you. Here's the promises of God for everyone who wants to stand firm. Everyone who wants to stand firm and claim the victory and take the authority of Jesus. In Isaiah 54:17, he promised, "No weapon forged against you will prevail." In 1 John 4:4, he promised, "The one who's in you is greater than the one who's in the world." In 1 Corinthians 15:57, he promised, "Thanks be to God who gives us the victory through the Lord Jesus Christ." In 2 Corinthians 2:14, he promised, "But thanks be to God who always, always, always, always leads us in a triumphal procession in Christ Jesus." In 1 Corinthians 10:13, he promised, "No temptation has seized you except what is common to men. And God is faithful, and he will not let you be tempted beyond what you can bear. But when you are tempted, he will provide a way out so that you can stand up under it." Amen. It's the promise of God. God promised victory, but you and I have to take authority. We have to claim the authority to win the skirmish. He won the battle, he won the war, but you and I must win the skirmishes. Look again how Jesus resisted. Because this is how we learn. He said, "Satan, you shall not tempt or test," the same word, "the Lord your God." You know where those words are? They're in the book of Deuteronomy. Now I'm going to give you the background to those words because you will understand the context. You see, when the people of Israel came out of the slavery of Egypt and they saw with their own eyes one miracle after another, one deliverance after another, one victory after another. I mean, they saw the Red Sea parting. They saw all of that stuff. And you know what? The moment they ran into the slightest problems, they said, "Where is God?" Yeah. And Moses finally had enough. And so in Deuteronomy 6:16, he gives him a warning. He gives him a warning. "Do not test the Lord your God as you did at Massah." These are very, very stern words. It's the final warning. Stop moaning. Stop complaining. Take authority. You and I are tempted every day to do that which is popular. You and I are tempted every day to compromise our convictions. You and I are tempted every day to presume on God's grace, to try to force his hand. You and I are tempted every day to fulfill our own ambitions. Every time we fall in that temptation, we are putting God to the test. We are forcing God's hand to deliver us. But when we are willing to risk everything, prestige, money, and even life itself, in obedience to the Word of God, we can be confident of His divine power, His divine authority to give us victory every time. Every time. Can you say it with me? Every time.
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0: 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I know how you feel, but I have given you my authority. 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
12: With SRN News, I'm Jason Walker. Investigation continuing in Texas, where an Army Apache attack helicopter has gone down in a field, killing both crew members. The crash also sparked a wildfire, forcing several homes to be evacuated. Authorities in nearby Fort Hood say the soldiers were on a routine training mission. Severe storms in the Midwest, tornadoes, flash flooding, and more. At least three people are dead.
13: Sadly, the four-year-old died in Jennings County. That was a tree that fell on their home. And we have reports of various levels of injuries across the state. And again, two other fatalities that may be weather-related. We're working on confirming those.
12: Jonathan Whittem, head of the Indiana Department of Homeland Security. Widespread damage from storms also in parts of Illinois and Ohio. Hopkins, Minnesota, Police Chief Brent Johnson says three people from the same family have been found dead in an apparent murder-suicide inside a home daycare while half-dozen other children were present.
14: The Hopkins Police Department, in coordination with multiple other agencies, responded to a report of a stabbing at a residence operating as a home daycare. Upon arrival, officers located a deceased 41-year-old male with a self-inflicted gunshot wound and a deceased 41-year-old female and 7-year-old female victim with stab wounds. They were all members of the same family.
12: A Los Angeles County grand jury has indicted Nick Reiner on murder charges, that and the killing nearly 1 year ago of his parents, Rob Reiner and Michelle Singer Reiner, couple stabbed to death December 14th. Federal Civil Rights Agency is dropping the subpoena enforcement action against Nike, saying the company has complied with requests for information in the probe. This is SRN News.
15: It is necessary for me to fulfill all righteousness. What you've not been able to do, what humanity has not been able to accomplish, God will accomplish in His Son by making Him perfect and therefore perfectly equipped to be the sacrifice that is needed.
16: 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In today's lesson, Pastor Brian shares from Matthew 4, in which Satan tempts Jesus in the wilderness. Just as Jesus was tempted in every way that we ourselves are being tempted, He also resisted by way of the very means that God makes available to us. You can find this lesson and many others when you visit unlimitedgrace.com. And while you're there, look for Pastor Brian's book, Unlimited Grace. Dr. Chappell reminds us of the power and mercy of God's grace that motivates and inspires us to serve our Heavenly Father. Let's hear now from Dr. Brian Chappell as he shares the lesson, The Temptations of the King.

0: He was in the fight of his life. Some of you know the story. I saw that was actually on TV last night. James Braddock, washed up prize fighter, obscure now, dock worker, who by a set of improbable circumstances gets to fight for the World Heavyweight Championship. It's amazing that he gets the shot, but it's all a setup. A setup by the managers of the opposing fighter. Because as great as it looks that the obscure James Braddock would be able to fight to gain riches for an impoverished family, to give hope to a nation that's in the middle of the Great Depression, where the underdog everyone hopes will win, there's just one little problem in the scheme. It is the huge opponent, Max Baer, a vicious fighter who has already killed two men in the ring. James Braddock, to reclaim a world championship, has to fight Max Baer. It will not be a fair fight, and everybody knows it. And so on the night of the fight, as Braddock is preparing with his managers in the locker room, everyone is nervous, afraid of what is about to happen. And Braddock's wife enters the locker room. The managers try to stop her. No distraction now. We don't need tears. We don't need fear now. Go. And she looks at the managers and she withers them with a look. You get out of my way. I'm going to talk to my husband. And she goes to him and she locks her eyes on him. And the woman that we have learned through the movie has faced poverty and abuse much of her life, speaks to her husband. Maybe I understand some of what it means to fight. You just remember who you are. You're the bulldog of Bergen, the pride of New Jersey. You're everybody's hope and the kid's hero. But most of all, you are the champion of my heart, James Braddock. She reminds him of his purpose. He's everybody's hope. He's the one who's supposed to lead the nation, if not the children, out of hopelessness. But what really gives him strength is the knowledge that beyond the fight, perhaps even beyond the defeat, is the love of that one that will not bend. It's so much what is happening in this passage. As you see the account that almost becomes fabled in our minds of Jesus facing the great temptation. In the movies, it's sometimes made extravagant. Sometimes it's just made perverted. But what we are being told is that as Jesus was being tempted, not only was he being tempted in every way such as we ourselves are being tempted, but just as he was tempted in all those ways, he is resisting by the very means that God makes available to us so that we recognize when we believe God's love must fail. He can't hold me through this fight. He can't hold me beyond my losing this fight. When we fear our temptations cannot be overcome or forgiven, God is saying, you just remember this. You are the champion of my heart. And everything that is written here is written to give us the strength of understanding his love that will not let us go. The love is on display as we begin to understand a sacrifice is being prepared for us in this passage. As we have gone through the various Old Testament passages, we recognize that in the Old Testament, the people of God, to be made right with God, they offered animal sacrifices. A lamb without blemish. A washed animal made right before God. Not because the animal was sufficient, but because an object lesson was being taught. A life would be given for a life. The innocent for the guilty. And ultimately that would come to fulfillment in the Lamb slain from the foundations of the world, as the book of Revelation says, when Jesus Christ himself would come. But he must be proven pure, made right. How does that happen? Not from obscurity, not isolation from the world's problems. Rather, he is tested for his purity, for his righteousness. And ultimately, it is that test that we are made to see. As the Father is not only washing the lamb, as any worshiper in the Old Testament would have to do when he brought his sacrifice, but the Father is actually scouring the sin of the world off of his Son, that he might be the perfect sacrifice for all humanity. So that we would understand the purpose, the Spirit actually begins to express it to us. In the very first words of verse 1, Jesus was led up by the Spirit into the wilderness. When I hear Jesus was led, I'm thinking of those words of Isaiah the prophet in the Old Testament. He was led as a sheep to be slaughtered. But in this case, it's not the Roman soldiers who come to my mind when I think of Jesus being led to slaughter. It's not Pilate, the Roman governor. It's not the Jewish leaders. It's not even the disciples who betrayed Jesus. It's the Spirit who led Jesus into the wilderness for this temptation. The Gospel of Mark, the very next gospel after Matthew, even makes it more explicit. That tells us just after Jesus was baptized and that voice came from heaven that says, "This is my Son in whom I am well pleased." We are told immediately the Holy Spirit drove him into the desert to be tested of Satan. Drove him into the, it's not a limousine that he's driving. This is the language of herding. As a sheep to be slaughtered, he is driven by the Holy Spirit in the desert because he has to be tested. It's what Jesus himself would say to John the Baptist. It is necessary for me to fulfill all righteousness. What you've not been able to do, what humanity has not been able to accomplish, God will accomplish in his Son by making him perfect and therefore perfectly equipped to be the sacrifice that is needed. It is not Satan, ultimately, that drives Jesus in the desert. We know from Jesus' own words. Do you remember? When Jesus ultimately stands at the end of his earthly ministry before Pilate and will not answer in a way to defend himself from the crucifixion, Pilate says to Jesus, "Will you not speak to me? Do you not know I have the authority to release you or to crucify you?" And Jesus says to Pilate, "You would have no authority whatsoever were not it given to you by the one above." It is God who takes Jesus on this journey, and he does it for a very specific purpose, to make clear to us the Spirit's provision for us, a perfect sacrifice being made. And he is made that way first by resisting the temptations that we face in the very same dimensions that we face them. What is the first temptation? Verse 3, the tempter came and said to Jesus, "If you are the Son of God, command these stones to become loaves of bread." Now, he's been 40 days and 40 nights in the desert. He's hungry. And Satan says, "If you are the Son of God, make the stones bread." Establish your identity. Show what will give your life meaning and satisfaction by some physical means. It's the Satan tempting Jesus to say, "You may find your life's meaning, your identity, in something physical, like bread." And we dismiss it because we don't struggle in the same way until we recognize it is that physical temptation that so often grabs us. We think, what will make me satisfied? What will give my life meaning is if I can get the right promotion, get the right mansion, get the right person, get the right ecstasy, get the right experience. If I can just get this thing, I'll be satisfied. But Jesus said to the woman at the well, do you remember, if you try to get satisfaction out of the wells of this world, you will just stay thirsty. The physical things are not going to satisfy you. You get the mansion, what do you want? Bigger mansion. You get the sex, what do you want? More sex. You get the big paycheck, what do you want? Bigger paycheck. You go to Canada, you get a big fish, what do you want? Bigger fish. You're never satisfied. What you get physically only draws you to want more of it. Jesus ultimately said, Book of John, my bread is to do the will of him who sent me. That when it's all said and done, what ultimately will give your heart satisfaction is not what you've accumulated, not what you've experienced, but the profound understanding. I lived for my Lord. What brought him glory, what brought his name fame, what brought his purposes to bear in the lives of others was my goal. And I was willing to live for him rather than live for some physical experience.
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0: What ultimately will give your heart satisfaction is not what you've accumulated, not what you've experienced, but the profound understanding. I lived for my Lord. What brought him glory, what brought his name fame, what brought his purposes to bear in the lives of others was my goal. And I was willing to live for him rather than live for some physical experience. Of course, other people say other things. A number of you who are young enough to know the names will know that the names that are in the news a lot right now in popular entertainment are Kesha and Ariana Grande. And Christians talk about them because their lyrics are sexually charged and vulgar. And so we just tend to talk in complaint about them. We ought to be in deep prayer, recognizing that what has now come to the surface in the lives of those who are so popular and so popularizing its sexual satisfaction that will ultimately give you satisfaction is young women who themselves have been sexually abused and are going through eating disorder problems and addictive issues and doing anything to forget what life is really like and promising to everybody else sexual experience will satisfy when their lives in various rehab clinics say that didn't really satisfy at all. It's before us all the time. And what God is saying is, I want you to know that Jesus also thought life would have meaning if he could just have something to eat, physically be satisfied. It's what Esau did. He sold his birthright for a little stew. But not you. You must recognize that ultimately what will satisfy your heart is to do the will of the Father who put you here. There is another temptation. It's not just physical satisfaction that tempts us. It is spiritual substitution. If you remember in verses 5 and 6, the devil took Jesus to the holy temple, holy city, set him on the pinnacle of the temple and said to him, if you are the Son of God, throw yourself down. For it is written, he will command his angels concerning you. On their hands they will bear you up, lest you strike your foot against a stone. Now, isn't that interesting? Satan is quoting scripture to tempt Jesus. And you think, what is he doing? He's actually tempting the Lord Jesus to idolatry. He is saying, Jesus, put God on a leash. Just, tempt him to do something big and splashy and showy. And by putting God at your disposal, getting him to do what you want, you'll prove you are the Son of God. It would be the opposite. He would actually be denying he was the Son of God if he's trying to put God on, make God perform for you. And you recognize it's so often the case. It's the nature of all idolatry. The wonderful New York City pastor, Tim Keller, reminds us always, what is idolatry? It is good things made into ultimate things. Sexual relationship, wonderful thing. But if it's the ultimate thing, what you're living for, what you're willing to sacrifice, your purity, your marriage, your happiness for, it destroys you. Your idolatry, your God will destroy you. Work to make a living, to support a family, to advance in God's purpose, wonderful. But workaholism, where you begin to serve the job to get it to give you what you want, becomes a form of idolatry. It's always that way. What we think we are controlling ultimately will control us. The anthropologists say what? We make our tools, and then our tools make us. We're formed by what we use. We're formed by what we're paying attention to. Watch it any time, those of you who are grandparents, the newest grandbaby enters the room. That little bit of nothing. And an intelligent, mature, able adults begin to do this. Oh, Gucci, Gucci, Gucci, where did it be? Who's in control of that person? The baby is. We're trying to get a response out of the baby, and we get controlled by wanting that response. You try to get your God to operate on your leash, your performance, and ultimately you'll do anything to get that God to perform for you. You become a slave of your own idol, and you may not even recognize how it is happening. In some of the recent commemorations for 9/11, I read a commentary by the Christian commentator Jim Dennison. He told the account of Christina Stanton, young woman, New York City, who watched the first plane go into the Twin Towers from her balcony apartment. And as she was standing on her balcony, the next plane went by within 500 feet of her, the exhaust knocking her down, the sound temporarily making her deaf. And then the building. And as the buildings began to fall, she and her husband ran to the ground floor to try to escape the destruction that was so close. But as they were running through the streets, as oxygen is being taken out of the air by the debris falling from the sky, they both began to fall to the ground. She said to her husband, "Are we going to die?" And his response was to begin reciting the Lord's Prayer, "Our Father, which art in heaven, hallowed be thy name." She was honest about what he was doing when she wrote about it later. Before 9/11, I would call myself somebody who went to church on Sundays, but really hadn't internalized the Bible, internalized who Jesus said he was, who I am in him. When the attacks happened, I learned I don't have control over God. The Bible was not saying you just say the right words and God will do what you want. You work hard and God will give you prospering like you never knew. That's what I believed. That the Bible was something like a rabbit's foot. You just rub it like Satan wants you to and get what you want. Like you would do an idol or a genie in a bottle. That's not God. She said, "I finally began to understand that what Christians do is submit every day to the power of the Holy Spirit. Instead of trying to get God to do my will, to seek God's glory over my own and living for heaven on earth," which is actually what her husband was praying. "Lord, do your will on earth as it is in heaven." That's what the Lord's Prayer was, that I would be submitting my will to the Lord, not getting God to dance to my tune. That would be an idol. That is not God. Such a prayer, if that's all we're doing, reciting the Lord's Prayer like an incantation, reading the Bible to get enough brownie points with God that he'll do what we want, Such a prayer is not magic. It's not a superstitious chant to get God to perform our will for our desires as any good idol should. Ultimately, she wrote, I recognize prayer is placing God on the throne of my heart and seeking His will for my life. Such a different perspective. It's what Jesus was willing to say when he said, my bread is to do the will of Him who sent me. My heart wants to honor my Father. I'm not putting Him on a leash. I set my face like a flint to Jerusalem to fulfill His will, knowing the cross awaits me there. Because it's His will, ultimately, that He is being called to glorify.
2: Hello, friends. This is Pastor Brian. Thank you so much for listening today. I know that right now there are many within the sound of my voice who may be suffering under serious trials. Maybe your trial is a physical illness, or maybe it's a mental or emotional trial from loss or fear or anger that afflicts you with depression or anxiety. Whatever it is, God sees, God hears, and God knows. So right now, I'm going to pray for you. And we're going to trust God to do a work in your mind, your heart, and your body by the power of His Holy Spirit. Heavenly Father, when your Son was on this earth, He pointed to the flowers of the field and said that you make them beautiful even when they do not last very long. He reminded us that you care for the birds of the air even though they cannot care for themselves, and that you love us far more than they. And the greatest evidence of your wisdom, power, and love is that you sent Jesus to live and die for each of us. Father, if you care so much for the flowers of the field, the birds of the air, and the eternity of our souls, please let us rest in the assurance of your holy, wise, and powerful will for what is best in our lives. We know the will of God will never take us where the grace of God will not keep us. So heal, strengthen, and forgive as you know is best. Then we will be truly blessed and find the rest of mind, body, and heart that you promise for all who love you. We pray this in Jesus' name. Amen.
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10: If you were to make a list of all the times you've made mistakes, how long would your list be? 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
14: If you are well-loved and well-taught, you should be growing up in Jesus, dependent upon Jesus, not the church's hotline, not a few people in the church, not the pastor or not the priest, not the father or the mother. 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
13: 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I'm David Jay, thanking you for joining us today as we listen, learn, and are challenged by God's Word, the Bible. The men and women who founded this nation weren't just bold, they were anchored. Anchored in the conviction that our rights come from God, not from government. And that foundation is worth knowing. In The American Story, The Beginnings, Tim and David Barton take you back to the documents, the decisions, and the faith that shaped this country from its very first days. 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This is a series about who Jesus really is, not the Jesus of popular opinion, but the Jesus of the Bible, God Himself, who stepped into our world. And here we'll discover His earthly work before the cross and before the resurrection. Jesus walked among ordinary people, making a difference everywhere He went and to everyone He met. Now you see, when someone asks us why Jesus came, the answer is found right here in His everyday work. He went about teaching the truth, proclaiming the good news, and healing the broken. And Christ is still doing that very same work today. So today, Pastor Jack teaches us that Jesus came to preach, reaching both the heart and the mind of every person who listened. When the gospel is preached, the bottom line is decisions are made and lives are changed. Now with his message called Christ and His Earthly Work, here's pastor and Bible teacher Jack Hibbs.
14: So the first thing that we see this morning is very, very important, and it is this. His teaching whispered obedience. Jesus' teaching whispered in it obedience. Example, when Jesus taught, there had to be an explosive vitality about his teaching. Why? Because in Matthew chapter 7, verse 29, the Bible says, "For he taught them as one having authority and not like the scribes or Pharisees." Well, the scribes and Pharisees would go like this. They would open up the Old Testament. They would say, "And Isaiah said that my word shall go forth and accomplish what I've sent it out. It will not return to me void." Then they would close the book and they would say, "Rabbi Hillel says," and they would quote Hillel, and "Rabbi Shammal says," and they would, and then "Rabbi Kaplan says," and they would quote all these ancient rabbis. And people would be falling asleep. It happened for millenniums. Jesus comes onto the scene, opens up the Old Testament, and explodes with vitality. He spoke with one having authority. When he taught the Bible, people sat up and it came to life. Why? Because he spoke from what he knew. When he taught the Bible, the Holy Spirit took the truth of the Word of God and through the messenger, in this case Jesus, brought the Word of God alive to the listeners. That is extremely important. Jesus taught as one having authority, but listen to this. Very much unlike the scribes and Pharisees. Quickly, I don't want to make a big deal of this, but watch this. Biblical authority is an awesome thing to be around and to embrace. Did you hear me, everyone? You and I live in a culture that when we mention the word authority, we get all bent out of shape. Sometimes we're justified in getting bent out of shape. You want to know why? We have been given a very ill representation of what authority is. Biblical authority draws you to it. You are invited to come and enjoy it. "Well, Jack, I was in a ministry and there was authority, all right, but I was beat to death by it." I'm not talking about worldly authority. No. This was in a church. I'm not talking about worldly authority. When Jesus exercised authority, people gathered around him. Isn't that an exciting and encouraging thing to know? When Jesus is in control, you want to get closer to him. The scribes, what did they do? They pounded on their pulpit. They put yokes upon people that they themselves wouldn't dare bear or try to even attempt to carry. They were men who were insecure and men who imposed authority. Jesus taught in such a way that he caused the Bible to come to life and to light, and they saw it in front of them. Listen, excellent teaching is when the Bible is being taught and there are graphic representations to it. For example, Jesus said in his teaching that for those who offend a little one, it would be better for him to have never been born, but in fact would have a millstone tied around his neck and cast into the sea. Why did Jesus use that word picture or that description as a millstone? Because millstones are everywhere there. And they weigh anywhere from 2,000 to 4,000 pounds. My friend, if you have a millstone tied around your neck and God throws you into the sea, you're going to go down. And when Jesus taught like that, people went, "Wow, I see a millstone here. With what he just said, I see little children standing around. Boy, if anybody offends any of these little ones, he's going to tie that millstone around the offender's neck and cast him into the Sea of Galilee, which is right there. Wow! What teaching!" And that caused people to gather near and to gather around, not to drive them away. The scripture says in Mark 12, 37, "And the common people," the word common in Greek means the bulk, the most of the people, the greatest of the attendants of the people, and normal people. The common, normal, and most of the people heard Jesus gladly. The word gladly in Greek means to be receiving something sweetly, or to receive something with pleasure, or something that is enjoyable. When Jesus taught, people gathered around, and listen up, everyone, unlike many of the messages that I might deliver to you here, they were pleasurable to hear. People went, "Awesome. My goodness, I understand these mysteries that he's teaching. Never before, as the scripture says in John 7:46, has a man spoken like this man. Jesus taught, and when he taught, he whispered obedience, and the people probably didn't even mention the word obedience. They just gladly followed him to obey. When you hear Jesus teach, you're going to want to gather around him more and more often. His teaching whispered obedience. Very quickly, jot it down. Don't want to spend much time there. Hebrews chapter 13, verse 7. Hebrews 13, verse 17. And Hebrews 13, verse 24. All of those three scriptures imply to the religious, I hate to use that term, but you'll know what I mean, to the religious overseer or the pastor or pastors or evangelist or you name it, that is ministering to your soul. Listen to what Paul says. Very important. He says, remember those who rule over you. Now, if somebody comes on the scene and says, submit, I rule over you, I'm the pastor. You know what? I think it's time for you to find another church. There's something wrong with that guy. That's not how Jesus did it. And that's not what the word authority would mean. Remember those who rule over you, who spoke the word of God to you, whose faith you should follow. Considering the outcome of their conduct, they're going to stand before God in the end. And every teacher, evangelist, pastor knows that I better be careful about what I teach and how I teach it, because I will stand before God in the end alone, and he's going to hold me accountable. That fear in a godly way, or the word actually for fear, as I should use, is the word awesome. That awesome appointment that I know I have with God should cause me to be humble, to be simple, should be careful, and never assume or impose authority. Paul says, remember those who rule over you. If somebody's ruling over you, this is what the result should be biblically. You should grow in the grace and knowledge of Jesus. If you are well-loved and well-taught, you should be growing up in Jesus, dependent upon Jesus, not the church's hotline, not a few people in the church, not the pastor or not the priest, not the father or the mother. Jesus. Hebrews 13:7 says, obey those who rule over you and be submissive to them. Why? Because they watch out for your souls. It should be a joy. Can you imagine? Jesus says, my what? Yoke, it's easy. My burden, it's light. That was radical for the people to hear. It was inviting. Another thing that we see this morning, his teaching whispered obedience, yes, but also his teaching painted pictures. When he taught, he had the ability, when he came teaching, to paint pictures with words. Very, very important. You remember in 2 Timothy 3:16 that says all scripture is given by inspiration of God and is profitable for doctrine? This now, in teaching, this would be now reproof. Consider this, to make us realize what is wrong in our lives. How did Jesus often do that? Hey, you don't come on the scene, and a lot of zealous Christians have this tendency. They get saved on Sunday and they get to work on Monday and they burn the whole company. You're all going to hell! Somebody says something, oh, that's it, you're going to burn, you're out of here, you know, and boom. That's not going to win people to Christ. Reproof, 2 Timothy 3:16 tells us that scripture's given that it is to reprove. This word is very, very important because it's to show us what is disapproving, what's not pleasing to God. How do you walk up to somebody and say, excuse me, but God's called me to rebuke you? They will not listen to you, friend. Who made you the Holy Spirit in their life anyhow? There's always the little fault finders and sin sniffers that are around every church. I don't know why, but they're in every church. Do you realize what you did? What? Did you hear what you said? What? You know what? And they're just fault finding. Got a little notebook. They look like a spiritual Poindexter. Oh. And away they write, sin sniffers and fault finders. You will never get someone to grow in Jesus that way. How did Jesus Christ do it? When he reproved someone, how did he do it? Well, example this way. When he was teaching the disciples, he said this. It says, and in Mark 12:38, Jesus in his teaching said to them, beware of the scribes who desire to go around with long robes. Ooh, men love long robes. Religion loves long robes. The longer, the better. They love greetings in the marketplaces. Hi, Rabbi Joe. Yes, I'm Rabbi Joe. They love greetings in the marketplace where it's crowded. Hello, hello, hello. Oh, yes, thank you. Thank you. They love that. The flesh loves that. Recognition. Jesus says, beware of that. Be careful. He says they love the best seats in the synagogue. A little name on it. A little name there. I donated $1,000, so this is my seat. Interesting. Wow. Jesus says, listen, don't be like those guys. And he says, for a pretense, make long prayers. He says, but in reality, they receive the greater condemnation. See, long prayers, for some strange reason, long prayers are synonymous with, in the Bible, of fleshly offerings. The scriptures warn us to be careful about prayer, to be short at prayer, quick at it. When you come before the Lord, speak it directly and that's it. But not the religious person. Long prayers, all this stuff. So what's Jesus saying? When he's teaching, he's painting a picture. He says, you guys, listen. And he might have even pointed across the courtyard. See the scribes and the Pharisees? Look at them over there. He graphically presented the word to them. He said things like this. Consider the lilies of the field. They neither toil nor do they spin. Yet Solomon in all of his beauty was not arrayed like one of these flowers. And that, if you would have been there with Jesus in his picturesque teaching, you would have laughed. You don't see a lily going,

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3: Everybody recognized immediately what he was saying. Woe unto you, scribes and Pharisees. You're like a whitewashed tomb. They paint tombs there white, graveyards. They paint them white so people don't stumble over them in the night because that would defile you. And they're very bright. They almost glow from a distance, even in the moonlight. Outwardly, Jesus says, you look great on the outside, but the inside, you're full of absolute hypocrisy. That was graphic teaching. People got it. Somebody today, and I'm just making this up, if this offends you or upsets you, I'm sorry, I don't mean to. But somebody might say today, you know, be careful of that man over there. He's as truthful as a politician. Well, that means I understand exactly what he meant. He meant don't trust that man. You know? Watch out. Jesus in his teaching unlocks to the heart of man what he's trying to convey. Let's continue on with this. His teaching whispered obedience. His teaching painted pictures. And his teaching warned of consequences. Yes, warned of consequences. And that corresponds to 2 Timothy 3:16. The third admonition there is that the Bible is profitable for correction. That means it straightens us out. And Luke chapter 22, verse 25, the Bible says, and he said unto them, the kings of the Gentiles exercise lordship over them, and those who exercise authority over them are called benefactors, but not so among you. On the contrary, he who is the greatest among you, let him be as the younger, and he who governs among you as he who serves. For who is greater, the one who sits at the table or the one who serves? Is not the one who sits at the table greater? Yet I am among you as one who serves. Jesus is obviously the greatest, but he came serving. And he taught regarding correction this type of a warning, that if we are Christians, and he's speaking to his disciples, he says, don't get all haughty and puffed up that you know the way to heaven. Don't be all haughty and puffed up that you know how to find a verse in the Bible, that you know how to serve people. He says, in fact, I, being the creator of the universe, I've humbled myself and I'm serving you. What an excellent way of teaching a deep truth that, look, let's be honest, every one of us have a hard time with. I'm going to confess something of yours because it's something of mine. All of us enjoy being served. And don't tell me you don't. We do. Jesus says, listen, the example is this to those who follow me. Serve one another. And he taught us that if we didn't do this, that there's consequences. And there are obviously consequences to many things, things that we neglect to do and things that we shouldn't be doing. And Jesus teaches not by slamming down the cosmic fly swatter out of heaven and splatting you. He teaches by picking you up. Remember, I've told you before how God spanks. I think it's a wonderful way how he spanks. When he spanks us who believe, his children, he'll never spank somebody who's not his child, by the way. But when he spanks us, he comes down and scoops up, catches us right in the rear end there, and with his spank, we're uplifted. Only God can spank like that. If you don't discipline a child with love that way, you know what you're going to do? You're going to raise up a child that is filled with guilt, because that infraction will load up on their conscience over and over on top of the next, on top of the next. It must be cleared. And you owe that to your child, to love them that way. Let their heart be freed because the judgment has come. God does that with us. He corrects us, but it always builds us up. Always builds us up. So the next thing that we see this morning in Christ and his earthly work is this. And that is, his teaching brought about a

0: assurance. When Jesus spoke, he brought about assurance to our hearts. Assurance. And he does it today. The Bible tells us in John chapter 10, verse 27, "My sheep hear my voice, and I know them. They follow me, and I give them eternal life, and they shall never perish." I love when God talks like that. "They will never perish, neither shall anyone snatch them out of my hand. My Father, who has given them to me, is greater than all, and no one is able to snatch them out of my Father's hand." If I count the hands that are involved, there's the hand of Jesus, and there's the hand of the Father, and the Bible says in John chapter 10, you're right in the middle. You are right in the middle of the hands of God, and you're safe. When Jesus taught, he brought assurance to the soul, to the heart of everyone who heard him. Jesus says in Matthew chapter 15, beginning at verse 3, he says, "What man is there among you that has 100 sheep and one of them goes astray? Does he not leave the 99 and go after that one sheep that is astray? And once he's brought him or caught him, he brings him back and rejoices?" That's how God loves you. Are you sinning? I know we sin. We sin in our thoughts, or we sin in our imaginations. We may even sin in action. But are you backslidden right now? Are you backslidden as a Christian? Are you looking back at a time when you were more right on with God? If you can, you're backslidden. And God would say to you right now, "I've left the 100 and I've come," or "I've left the 99 and I've come after the one." That's you. And he says, "I want to pick you up and put you over my shoulders again and bring you back home." I want to encourage you, friend, listen to him. Listen to him, because a faithful shepherd, if a sheep continues to wander away, a faithful shepherd will break the leg of that lamb to keep him from wandering off. He loves you. He loves me. Jesus' teaching brought about assurance. It's awesome to realize that when Christ taught, the scriptures say, yes, that the common people heard him gladly, but it says that gathered to him were all the tax collectors, or the IRS agents today, the prostitutes, the muggers, the bums, the thieves, the outcasts. Now that's teaching. That is an awesome thing. Jesus did this very teaching. The next thing that we see this morning, the second point to our study, is this. Christ came to earth to preach. Here's the difference. The teaching is instructive. Preaching is evangelistic. There's the teaching that goes to the body, that goes to you. Those who are already saved, those who already know Christ, he teaches. Preaching is evangelism. The word preaching means to herald forth the news, or the evangel, good news, God news. So Jesus came to earth to preach. We saw this in Matthew chapter 4, verse 23. He went all about preaching the kingdom of God.
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0: 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And please, if you're ever in the Southern California area, come see us at Calvary Chapel Chino Hills. We'd love to see you there in person. It has been so good to be with you today, and I pray you find yourself in the grace and mercy of our Lord Jesus Christ. Christ. 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
8: Hello, I'm Jerry Stewart, and this is One Moment in America. In 1787, our Constitutional Congress wrote our U.S. Constitution. And along with that Constitution, they wrote another document, a document worth noting. I'll tell you that story after this important message. When our founding fathers and the Constitutional Congress authored our U.S. Constitution, they began with a preamble to clearly lay out the goals and purposes of our U.S. government. In this preamble, it speaks of forming a perfect union, establishing justice, ensuring domestic tranquility. All important points that our leaders should be reminded of. But there's one other very important point to remember. The first three words, "We the people," are the only three words capitalized in that entire document. Why? Because this nation is we the people. We drive the train. I'm Jerry Stewart, and that was One Moment in America.
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12: 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They split up because they don't like the way somebody squeezes the toothpaste. 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There's so much more than just that physical.
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14: News this hour from Town Hall. I'm Jason Walker. Authorities taking stock of the tremendous damage in several states following Tuesday's huge storm with tornadoes, heavy rain, major damage in several areas. Worst of all, a small child in Indiana was killed. Also hit hard parts of Illinois and Ohio. In Indiana, Governor Mike Braun says the storm was a statewide disaster.
15: There were places down like around Newcastle, Henry County got up to 10 inches of rain. So where it was mostly wind up here and losing power in that neck of the woods, roads were being washed out. There were a lot of water rescues. So this was quite a storm that moved across our state.
14: This is something that has a lot of European leaders very concerned, and that's low water levels now threatening one of Hungary's main power sources.
16: Hungary is taking steps to raise the Danube River's water level to keep its only nuclear power plant running. Hungary's prime minister says persistent drought and heat waves have brought the river to record lows, threatening the POC's nuclear plant's operations. The Soviet-built plant relies on the Danube to cool its reactors and is now operating at just over 10% capacity. Authorities will build a bed sill to raise water levels in an effort to ward off a complete shutdown of the plant, which supplies about a third of Hungary's electricity. Two large barges could also be sunk to raise water levels as well. I'm Lisa Dwyer.
14: Israeli military striking a Hamas commander in northern Gaza, that a targeted drone strike. The attack marks the first targeted strike Israel has announced since the third day of August. And Ukraine and Russia have traded fire overnight. At least six people have been killed, three on each side. More on these stories, townhall.com.
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14: A Democratic Senate nominee in Michigan facing some fresh scrutiny over several comments.
18: Michigan Democratic Senate nominee Abdul El-Sayed is under fire for past videos in which he criticized 4th of July fireworks, questioned whether football was ethical, and suggested replacing the Second Amendment with a constitutional right to health care. El-Sayed also argued the southern border was not among Americans' top concerns. Critics say the comments show how far out of step he is with mainstream voters. Willie Nelson, Washington.
14: The search for life in the rubble of Colombia's massive earthquake growing more desperate as search teams push up against a major time threshold to locate possible survivors before it's too late. Devastation testing Colombia's new president, as the government scrambles to respond to the disaster. Right now, the death count is 265, thousands injured, more than 4,000 still missing. Breaking news and analysis, townhall.com. Murder charges are unsealed against the son of a legendary actor and film producer. Here's Jennifer King.
19: A Los Angeles grand jury that has been meeting in secret has indicted Nick Reiner on murder charges in the stabbing deaths of his parents, Hollywood producers Rob Reiner and Michelle Singer Reiner. The unsealed indictment reveals few details, but alleges Nick was lying in wait for his parents before attacking them, which could make him eligible for the death penalty. The indictment comes as he seeks money from a trust his parents established for him, saying he needs it to help in his defense. In a statement, Los Angeles District Attorney Nathan Hochman says he hopes the indictment will bring them one step closer to a trial and achieving justice. I'm Jennifer King.
14: Police in Minnesota say a man killed his wife and 7-year-old daughter at a daycare, and he's also suspected of killing an elderly relative. Police say the man...
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0: What will happen at the end of the world? And will you and I be able to persevere? Alistair Begg looks at these questions today on Truth for Life. While apocalyptic prophecies can be alarming, the Bible teaches us that God has shared these visions so believers will be prepared and comforted, not taken by surprise. Let's see what assurance the Bible offers.
1: Daniel 12, and reading from verse 1. At that time shall arise Michael, the great prince, who has charge of your people. And there shall be a time of trouble such as never has been since there was a nation till that time. But at that time your people shall be delivered, everyone whose name shall be found written in the book. And many of those who sleep in the dust of the earth shall awake, some to everlasting life and some to shame and everlasting contempt. And those who are wise shall shine like the brightness of the sky above, and those who turn many to righteousness, like the stars forever and ever. But you, Daniel, shut up the words and seal the book until the time of the end. Many shall run to and fro, and knowledge shall increase. Then I, Daniel, looked, and behold, two others stood, one on this bank of the stream and one on that bank of the stream. And someone said to the man clothed in linen who was above the waters of the stream, how long shall it be till the end of these wonders? And I heard the man clothed in linen who was above the waters of the stream. He raised his right hand and his left hand toward heaven and swore by him who lives forever that it would be for a time, times, and half a time, and that when the shattering of the power of the holy people comes to an end, all these things would be finished. I heard, but I did not understand. Then I said, O my Lord, what shall be the outcome of these things? He said, go your way, Daniel, for the words are shut up and sealed until the time of the end. Many shall purify themselves and make themselves white and be refined, but the wicked shall act wickedly, and none of the wicked shall understand, but those who are wise shall understand. And from the time that the regular burnt offering is taken away and the abomination that makes desolate is set up, there shall be 1,290 days. Blessed is he who waits and arrives at the 1,335 days. But go your way till the end, and you shall rest and shall stand in your allotted place at the end of the days. Thanks be to God for his word. Father, as we turn to the Bible, we earnestly ask for your help so that as we look to these words and as we listen to the voice of a mere man, that in and through and beyond that, we might hear from you, the living God. This is our earnest expectation. This is our deep desire. This is our only hope. And we pray in Jesus' name. Amen. Amen. Now, some are visiting today, and here we are studying some ancient tome, namely Daniel and chapter 12. I hope that none of us have concluded that what we're doing is studying an ancient book that is somehow or another bearing very little relevance to our contemporary lives. If that is the case, then I have failed you, and we may have to start all over again. And I know you don't want that, and neither do I. I actually think that many of us have been compelled by the fact that the disparity in the time frame is more than compensated for by the immediate points of application. And we should not be surprised by this, because all that has been written in the past has been written, says Paul to the Roman Christians, for our endurance, for our encouragement, and so that we might find our hope in the things that the Bible provides for us. This is how J.B. Phillips paraphrases that, which is actually the fourth verse of Romans 15. All those words that were written long ago are meant to teach us today that when we read in the scriptures of the endurance of men and of all the help that God gave them in those days, we may be encouraged to go on hoping in our own time. So that as we read the historical facts of Daniel, as we are confronted by areas that are challenging, at the heart of it all is this notion that God has provided for his people in his word that which is a lamp to our feet and a light to our path. And it is as we pay attention to his word that we discover who he is and his purposes for us. Now, Daniel is instructed in verse 4 here. He's instructed in verse 4 to shut up the words and to seal the book. And the reason for this is not in order that he might make it secret, but in order that he might preserve it. Because it's going to be an important message for people in another era. And here we are in the 21st century, and we are reading it. And if Christ does not return, then generations after us will continue to read it and benefit from it and be helped by it. And the emphasis to which we came last time in chapter 11, indeed since the beginning of chapter 10, is on the time of the end. So, for example, back in verse 40 of chapter 11, at the time of the end, the king of the south shall attack him. And that little phrase comes a number of times. And what Daniel is being told is this, that he must keep on record for God's people these events, those that are future to him and past tense to us, and those that are future both to him and to us, the events of the end of time, so that when we come to the end of time, we will not be taken by surprise. Now, the vision that Daniel has been experiencing and recording for us is a vision that has come about as a result of the visit of this angelic character. And this angelic visitor has described in great detail, recorded for us in chapter 11, the wars that are going to be fought and were fought. And from our vantage point, we can take, as we said last time, a secular history, read it right alongside chapter 11, and see the way in which they fold in to each other. Towards the end of chapter 11, around verse 36, and certainly in verse 40, we discover that the historical character of Antiochus Epiphanes, who has been given a central place, some 15 verses covering a relatively short period of time, because he is such a crucial character in what happened. But eventually, if you like, his frame is no longer sufficient to hold the character who is then described. And this pushes us all the way forward, as we said last time, to the Antichrist, to the man of lawlessness, to whom Paul refers in 2 Thessalonians when he writes to encourage the people there. This individual, at the end of chapter 11, transcends the wickedness of anything previously known. It is the very embodiment, if you like, of evil. And as we saw, the actions of this individual are marked by a ferocity, by a kind of blasphemous inhumanity that is so compelling that it is almost inevitable that the people of God would be caused to wonder whether they would be able to survive the onslaught. In other words, if all hell is going to break loose against the people of God in this way, what is going to happen to them? Will they make it to the end? Will they persevere to the end? Will there be anybody left when it's all over? And here, in a surprising place and in a necessary spot, we're given the answer to that question. And as staggering as it sounds to some of our ears this morning, what we have is a description of what will take place at the end of the world. At the end of the world. Now, every so often in our lifetime, people have talked about the end of the world. Now, Barry Maguire wrote his song, The Eve of Destruction. When the clouds grew dark in our school in Yorkshire, at an unlikely time during the day, every so often you have one of those very strange days, and everything turned black, and somebody in the back of the class would go, "It's probably the end of the world." And so I'm going to turn around and say, no, it can't be the end of the world. We've got a football match this afternoon. We can't have the end of the world just yet. Or I'm going out with Molly here, and we can't have the end of the world. But we're not unfamiliar with apocalyptic visions and apocalyptic fears. It's expressed in art. It's expressed in poetry. It's expressed in film, and definitely in song. And depending on our era, we know this. For example, Fogerty and Creedence Clearwater, after they sang Proud Mary, gave us Bad Moon Rising as a follow-on. And when you read that song and listen to it, the allusions in it are interesting. You know, I think we're in for stormy weather or nasty weather. It's a funny thing to be starting to write about the weather in the 60s. But then if you check it out, you discover, no, that Fogerty wrote this on the back of the death of Martin Luther King, after Robert F. Kennedy had been assassinated, after he had been recalling the movie The Devil and Daniel Webster, where, remember, the character sells his soul to the devil. And in the hurricane scene, everything is blowing around. Furniture, trees, houses, everything's blowing around. It's there at the end of the 60s that Fogerty sits down and he writes, I hear hurricanes are blowing. I know the end's coming soon. I fear the river's overflowing. I hear the voice of rage and ruin. And later, hope you've got your things together. Hope you're quite prepared to die. Looks like we're in for nasty weather. One eye is taken for an eye. Oh, don't go out tonight. Round tonight is bound to take your life. There's a bad moon on the rise. Actually, many people think that last line was, there's a bathroom on the right. And if you listen to it, you'll find I've destroyed the song for you if you've never thought that way. It's a great way to ruin your own illustration as well with such triviality. But no, in actual fact, people might want to think in those kind of trivial terms rather than face up to the apocalyptic challenge of it all, that there is actually an ultimate destination, that there is an end towards which we're moving. The Bible doesn't leave us to guess about these matters. That's the point I want you to understand. When you read the Old Testament, you discover that both truth and time is going somewhere. Truth and time is going somewhere. Read the Old Testament, you discover that everything has a beginning and everything has an end. There's a time to be born, there's a time to die. There's a time to reap, there's a time to sow, time to plant, time to pluck up what is planted, time to gather stones, and so on. Everything moves towards its destination. And the overarching theme of this final chapter, chapter 12, is the fact of God's promise of everlasting life for his persecuted people who persevere to the end. Someone says, well, what is chapter 12 all about? That's what it's all about. It is God's promise of everlasting life for his persecuted people who persevere to the end. And the people will inevitably ask, are we going to make this? How does this story finish? And here you have it. I want to make three observations. First of all, that here we're introduced to what is a time of fearful tribulation. Fearful tribulation. A time of trouble, you will notice in the second sentence of verse 1. And there shall be a time of trouble such as has never been, or a time of anguish. If you let your eye go up the page to verse 44, this one who comes, he will be the focus of alarm, and he shall go out with great fury to destroy and devote many to destruction. And what Daniel is being told here is essentially that the punishment of the Jews under Antiochus, or Israel, the people of Israel under Pharaoh, will pale in comparison to the severity of persecution which will be unleashed in this way at the end. Now, you might be tempted to say, well, this is a bunch of Old Testament stuff, you know, and it's somewhat alarming, and maybe we could go into the New Testament where it's a lot nicer. Well, this is Jesus, and I think Jesus is probably quoting from his own reading of the Bible. For in those days, says Jesus, there will be such tribulation as has not been from the beginning of creation that God created until now and never will be. You go back and read Mark chapter 13 or Matthew chapter 24, and the allusions that are present in those passages to the Daniel passages show that Jesus knew his Bible. And that any attempt to try, if you like, and divide the scriptures in this unfolding story is a futile exercise. Remember when we studied 2 Timothy, we were made aware of the fact that in these last days there will be terrible times. Remember? Seasons. History will be punctuated by these times of danger. And now we discover that this time of suffering, prior to the return of Jesus, will be more severe, more intense than was ever known in history. Now that is very alarming, isn't it? But notice that I've gone immediately to the second sentence of the first verse. The first sentence and the sentence which follows our sentence provides the promise of help and deliverance to the people of God. At that time shall arise Michael. Here comes the great defender of the people of God. Yes, it is going to be unparalleled persecution, but the people of God may be absolutely secure in the promise of God's provision for them. Now, we could take time to go and look for Michael here, there, and everywhere. You're not going to find him in a lot of places, and I'll tell you where to look for him, and then you can do it on your own. Back in chapter 10 and verse 21, we met him. In the New Testament, you'll meet him in the book of Jude, and you will meet him in Revelation chapter 12. And this figure, this angelic figure, this great prince, is charged with the responsibility to protect the people of God who are described as those, the delivered ones, notice at the end of verse 1, whose names shall be found written in the book. Written in the book. If God has a book of life, as he does, is your name entered in it? So the description that is given here, and it's not unique to chapter 12, is that those whom God delivers, those whom he redeems, he enters in his book. Every so often, you may have made a reservation for somewhere, you show up, you give them your name, and the person gives you a blank stare in response. What did you say your name was? Beg. Never heard of it. Well, I made a reservation. We have no record of it. Well, that's a bit of a minor inconvenience, but I do not want to stand before God one day and give my name and say, I have no record of your name. Loved ones, this is not a fiction. The real question is not whether your name is on the books of church. The real question is whether our names are entered in the book of life. He enters the names. Think about it. We were reading Lydia yesterday morning at our elders meeting. Acts chapter 16. One of our elders had been mentioning it to me and said, let's read this. And we did. It was wonderfully helpful. And there in 16, you have this lady who's a nice lady, got a nice job, a nice house, a nice mentality, and very interested in God. And she goes to prayer times. But her name is not entered in the book. Nice lady, nice house, good at hospitality, but her name is not in the book, and very interested in God. What changed? Well, you can read it for yourself. Luke tells us that the Lord opened her heart, and she believed. The Lord opened her heart, and she believed. The same Lord who opens our hearts is the one who inscribes our name in the book. So the great security for the people of God when they face this tyranny, when they face this tribulation, is already born into the text itself and in this wonderful encouragement by this unseen and this angelic messenger. Now, we've noted this in passing, and one day I think we'll come back and study it properly, but we're reminded all the way through Daniel of angelic activity. Sing, choirs of angels. Sing, O ye citizens of heaven above. Who are they? They are dead people who are still alive, living in heaven. If that's not true, that's also a really silly line. No, you see, angelic activity stands behind more things than we know. The Hebrews says, you know, that you have entertained angels unawares. Unawares. So we've been unaware of granting them hospitality, and we may have been unaware of receiving help from them. Psalm 91, he will give his angels charge over you to guard you in all your ways. But that shouldn't cause us to call in question the reality of their presence or their power. In fact, one day, we'll see things from such a perspective that the scope of angelic activity will actually become apparent, and we'll discover how much we were the beneficiaries of angelic activity about which we knew nothing. So the vastness of the tribulation is set within the protection and promise of deliverance. Spent longer on that than I wanted to. Second point, final separation. Fearful tribulation, final separation. Now, the Bible makes it clear, as we've said, that everything is going somewhere. But it makes it equally clear that everyone is going somewhere. Everyone is going somewhere. Look at the text if you've got your Bible open. And many of those who sleep in the dust of the earth, which is a reminder, from dust you came, to dust you will return. Many of those who sleep in the dust, it's a metaphor, shall awake, some to everlasting life, and some to shame and everlasting contempt. And it is a very, very important point, because contemporary culture, imbibing chunks of New Age philosophy, Hinduism and so on, is increasingly pervaded with the notion that somehow or another, whatever happens in life, it will all be set to rights when you die. But when you read the Bible, it says, no, I'm sorry, that's not the case. The things that separate us in time will separate us in eternity.
0: You're listening to Truth for Life. Alistair Begg explains more about the Book of Life tomorrow. 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I'm Bob Lapine. 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Did you know that death doesn't actually end human existence? 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
4: How about every martyr? How about the Son of God, who is the innocent Lamb of God, who took away the sins of the world, did no sin, knew no sin, had no sin, nailed to a cross?
5: When someone you love is suffering deeply and it's totally unfair, what do you say to restore their confidence? It's one of the hardest moments any of us will ever face. Today on Insight for Living, Chuck Swindoll takes us deeper into Job's painful exchange with his friend Eliphaz, a man who started gently enough but couldn't resist delivering a verdict. Chuck will show us how accusation has a way of quietly replacing compassion, and how a person drowning in grief doesn't need a lecture. They need a lifeline. Chuck begins with prayer.
4: It's wonderful today, our Father, to look ahead to that happy place where we'll be forever blessed. It makes us homesick as we look back and remember our Savior's love. How marvelous, how wonderful that you flooded us with your love when we weren't lovely, and you found us when we weren't looking, and you gave us dignity and purpose and direction when we were totally confused. So that today we stand in awe of you. We do, our Father. We worship you today in the midst of a world in turmoil and trouble all around, and in the present circumstances of our times, we stand in awe of you. We worship you. But it's when we look ahead and we remember what is before us that we rejoice that the Lord is King, that you are sovereign. You are in control. Nothing is out of control. Nothing. You saved us in the past because of your love. You enable us to face today and all of its trials. And because of that, we worship you. We stand in awe of you. And we look ahead to that glorious time when we will be gathered with the saints about us. And we will see the one whom, having not seen, we love. In whom, though now we see him not, we rejoice with a joy unspeakable and full of glory. We give to you our King, our God, our loving Savior. In the name of Christ, we pray. And everyone said, Amen.
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4: Remember Job. We left him in what we called black pessimism. He was in the hole of depression. Chapter 3. He despised the day he was born. He hated the thought that having been born that he lived. The silence of God was driving him mad, and he did not hold back. He said it all. Three friends sitting nearby sat and listened through it. They'd been there 7 days and 7 nights in silence, staring at him. And then when the comforters, so-called, began to talk, they bring no comfort. I mean, it was bad enough just to have them sit and stare, but it was horrible when they began to give bad counsel. Oh, they didn't mean bad. They didn't, not at first. Maybe never. They just lost sight of their purpose. And what was that? Chapter 2, verse 11. The latter part of the verse tells us why they came. They came to sympathize with him, and they came to comfort him. Good for them. At least they came. The man who was the greatest man in the East, chapter 1 tells us, should have been surrounded by a room full of friends. But three at least came. The first two chapters, get this, and the last 11 verses of chapter 42. First two chapters and the last 11 verses of chapter 42 are narrative, called prose, P-R-O-S-E. They're prose. And you're thrilled at the end because it all turns out well. And he gets double everything except children. That probably wouldn't have been a blessing to have twice the number of children. So he gets the same number of kids and twice the other things he had to start with. Terrific. We all like that. We like it when they live happily ever after. But in between, we have poetry. These men write, or these men say, and they, Job no doubt journaled a lot of these things, maybe all of it. And maybe he wondered at times what it meant fully. Okay, that's the first thing I want to tell you. Second, this poetic section, which is the largest part of the book, chapter 3 through 42:5, okay, or 42:6, this poetic section begins as a rather mild discussion. It turns into a rather intense debate, and it ends in heated dispute. You're going to see Eliphaz begins with sort of his hat in his hand as he begins to speak to Job. And toward the end, there's no hat in his hand. I mean, he's got a index finger jammed into this man's sternum, and he is setting him straight. So it begins rather mildly, and it ends in a dispute. Third, the three friends, Eliphaz, Bildad, and Zophar, you'll see their names, by the way, if you're not familiar. In verse 11 of chapter 2, Eliphaz, Bildad, Zophar. These three friends, now get this, it'll help you. I'll show you in the Bible in a minute. These men speak in cycles. Three cycles. First, Eliphaz, and then Job answers. Then Bildad, and Job answers. Then Zophar, and Job answers. And round one ends. And then Eliphaz comes back on the scene. He's apparently the oldest of the group. In those days, the oldest were given, you know, priority. So Eliphaz speaks, Job answers. Bildad speaks, Job answers. Zophar speaks, Job answers. Then you get to the third cycle, Zophar's out of the picture. Maybe he got tired, or he just thought, phew, I'm out of here. This is going nowhere. When you get to chapter 32 to 37, a fourth man appears. That's the youngest of the group. He comes out of nowhere. His name is Elihu, E-L-I-H-U. And Elihu just does a monologue, and Job never answers. Maybe by now Job is, oh, man, I have heard all I'm going to listen to. Maybe Job is simply exhausted. Or maybe he doesn't have any answer by now. He's done a lot of talking so far. That first round of dialogue between the three friends and Job, in each case, Job answers each one of them. They meander all around and they talk about all different subjects, but mainly they're there judging Job. Interesting, and I want to mention this here. Eliphaz bases his words on experience. He says more than once, I have seen, I have seen. So in light of what I have seen, I make these statements about your situation, Job. Now, Bildad bases his on tradition. It says in chapter 8, verse 8, inquire of past generations. And he appeals to Job to go back into the annals of history and recall what had happened there. And in light of that, tradition teaches us this. When you get to Zophar, who is the harshest of the three, he throws tack to the winds, and he comes right at Job with both fists. His words are based on assumptions. Let me add here, all three are legalistic, all three are judgmental, all three are condemning, and all three offer shame-based counsel. Sometimes you'll shake your head and say, why in the world would they say that to somebody they had called their friend? But you know what? Just an aside, Sometimes we do that. Sometimes we do that. We're so intense to set the thing straight that we just come right to it. We say things like, let me just cut to the chase. Boom! And boy, did we ever. We run over them. We not only cut to the chase, we do a little slaughtering verbally. It's like a verbal fist fight. So that happens in the first cycle. Look at 15:1. Eliphaz responded. That's his second speech. And then you keep going through 16:1, Job answered. You go all the way through that cycle. All three men speak till the end of chapter 21. Notice that. End of round two. Bell rings. They go to their corners. Take a deep breath. Round three, chapter 22, verse 1, all the way through to 31:40. That's enough of that. You've got the idea. I wanted you to get a structure of how the book is laid out. And each time, be sure you check the beginning of the chapter so you'll know who's speaking. And you know why he's answering. If you go back and see what was said, then you'll be able to tie it together. And I'll do my best to keep it interesting. I know that it just seems a little weighty. Little. Only Cynthia can tell you. I don't know how many times this week I said, man, what in the world is this about? Good night. You know, and I got to preach in about 2 days here. I got to get this thing. This is not easy study. And therefore, to keep it as meaningful, I am not going to do a verse by verse. I'm going to do sections of it that I hope will help you be able to identify. Scout's honor. I'll do my best to keep any of it from being boring. I don't like boring people. And so I don't think Job will do that, but I can do that. And so I'll try to stay with what Job writes and see if we can draw some sense out of this. Now, remember last time? Job 3, he's in a hole. And he pops up and he says some things. And he really dumps it. I mean, he just dumps it. And these three guys are going, oh, man, I never heard Job say things like this. And of course, they've never been there. They've never probably had a boil. And this guy looks like one big pus pocket sitting there in this trash heap. And so Eliphaz decides it's time to say something. Now, let's have

0: 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And now, from the Connors and Sullivan Broadcast Studios, the man who is not what he wants to be, but is way grateful that he's not who he used to be, here,
1: welcome, Kevin McCullough. Glad to have you with us. It is That Kevin Show, and we are at thatkevinshow.com online, trying to, you know, get you caught up on what's going on in the world of the world that you live in. The world that you deal with, that you face. That's why we talk about spiritual things. That's why we talk about physical things. Today, we'll talk about some wellness on a couple of different levels. We're even going to talk about AI today. If you are afraid of AI, if you're like me and think the robots are going to kill us all, I want you to stick around because we've got a very important conversation coming up with Eric Reed, who is one of the co-founders, the three co-founders of something called Dominion.chat. You've heard me talk about Dominion.chat. It is a biblically based AI chat service. Think of Claude, think of ChatGPT, think of some of these other things that are out there. This is it does the same things that those devices do, but it instead comes at it from a biblical worldview. And I think it's really, really something to check out. Dominion.chat is where you go to see that. But I'm also very, very pleased that Wellness Wednesday is in part sponsored by DFW Insurance. DFW Direct Insurance is their full name, and they're the ones that are helping people every single day find a better deal on their health care coverage than what they had been paying. And for our own family, they saved us, and I'm not joking about this, it's the real number, $400 a month times 12 months. That's $4,800. You're talking about close to $5,000 on the course of the year, where, you know, the plan that we were on, which was one of those medical sharing, cost sharing things, they were paying for less and less as time went by. I had a pretty serious surgery that they didn't seem to have much concern about. And so DFW Direct Insurance, they have plans that have no out-of-pocket and no deductible. All things are covered. And when I say that, I mean they did that for us. We got everything covered. We're paying $400 a month less, and we have more coverage of everything that we need. Whereas on the medical cost-sharing program, there were increasingly things that weren't covered. And we got three kids, and they're active. And, you know, I got my teeth knocked out this last year playing Capture the Flag in the church parking lot. I mean, there are things that, you know, as a family of five, we really needed help with. And DFW Direct Insurance got us there. 817-449-5557. That is Vic Pritchard's personal cell number. He's the president of DFW Direct Insurance, and he has told me that I can give you his personal cell, and you won't be dealing with a receptionist or anybody else. You'll be calling Vic personally, and then watch as he and just call him and say, "Hey, Vic, I was listening to Kevin, and he said that you can help us save on the cost of our insurance in all 50 states. He's licensed in all 50 states, and if he can't help you, he'll tell you that." 90%, 95%, 98% of the time, he's going to be able to say, "Yeah, let me see if I can do better than what you're doing." And he's going to help you save money in a dramatic way. For us, it's almost $5,000 a year. 817-449-5557. Just call and say, "Vic, Kev told me to call." 817-449-5557. 817-449-5557. Now, because we are moving into what soon will be the Labor Day cycle, and then after that, you're going to have the fall campaign. Everything's getting more revved up as politics starts to become more in focus. And you'll notice I have not given a ton of coverage to the primary races, partially because some of these people running in the primaries are just crazy kooks. And I'm like, I don't want to give them any airtime. But once they become the nominee for their party's position, it's incumbent upon us to do a little bit more. Well, here in New York, Democratic Governor Kathy Hochul has watched her lead in the Siena University poll that was released today, has seen her lead in likely voters dip to an all-time low. With under 3 months to go until Election Day, and at the beginning of the summer, she was at 52%. She's now at 49%. And the Republican, who not very many people know, he is the Nassau County executive. He's head of Nassau County. Bruce Blakeman is his name. He's a great guy. He, when the whole trans boys in the bathroom thing started, he immediately said, not in Nassau County. And he saw to it that there was a standard pass where no boys were going to be in the girls' bathrooms. And he's just a real clear, common sense kind of guy in that respect. But he is the current executive of Nassau County. And let me just walk you back through what happened 4 years ago when Kathy Hochul and Lee Zeldin were running for the gubernatorial seat. Kathy Hochul led at this point in the race 53-39. Blakeman also added, we know and she knows this race is neck and neck. Kathy Hochul is desperate for people to believe that she is way ahead when she knows that her high taxes, soaring electric bills, increased crime have made her the worst governor in America. The latest Siena University poll was conducted between August 3rd and 6th. 811 New York likely voters, an overall margin of plus or minus 4.6 percentage points. So if he's down by 10 in the poll, he could be down as little as 5 if the margin of error is 4.6 points. This is very interesting. The poll also found likely voters that believe Hochul will do a better job on making prices more affordable, 48-41, and increasing supply of affordable housing, 51-35. I don't know that Kathy Hochul has anything to do with either of those things. But she certainly hasn't been a positive force in those directions for the people of New York in recent years. So it'll be interesting to see where that goes. Not surprisingly, both candidates are holding onto their partisan bases. Hochul leads among Democrats 80-8, and Blakeman leads among Republicans 84-9. Likely independent voters favor Blakeman by a narrow 5-point margin, 45-40 right now. So it's within reach. What Blakeman has to do is he has to do really well in the rest of the state outside the city. And then in the city, he needs to hold Staten Island, and he needs to have a really strong push in some of the other boroughs. And if he can do that, that's kind of the combination for how Republicans or conservatives can win in New York. But it's good news for him. He's only down 10 at this point and may only be down 5 based on the margin of error for the poll that they're looking at. Anyway, not going to bore you with a lot of politics every day, but I do find that encouraging. And I'm hopeful, friends, those of you that are in New York State, I hope that you're going to plan on getting out and making sure that you voted on Election Day. And then tune in to Salem News Channel that night, because I'll be anchoring coverage as part of the lineup for Salem News Channel there in that first Tuesday of November. And we'll look forward to spending the evening together there. Kevin McCullough, we've got a lot to get to straight ahead. Don't go anywhere. Hi, Kevin McCullough. 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
17: 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This was the script of a 1938 radio drama based on the novel War of the Worlds, written by H.G. Wells, who died this day, August 13, 1946. Wells's novel also inspired a boy named Robert Goddard that spaceflight was possible, and he became the father of modern rocketry. H.G. Wells also wrote the bestsellers The Time Machine, The Invisible Man, and The First Men in the Moon. Though a skeptic, in his Outlines of History, H.G. Wells described the U.S. Constitution, saying, "Its spirit is indubitably Christian."
16: This has been an American Minute with Bill Federer. 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

0: welcome in. Kevin McCullough, glad to have you with us. It's That Kevin Show. And here at the beginning of the broadcast each day, and not the very beginning, but here in segment two, we always take time to ask a big question before we go on to any of the news stories, any of the other things that are happening. We want to recalibrate our brain to ask ourselves, how do we live? How do we live in the day in which we exist, where a culture may hate God? They may look at his word with great disdain. And they look at people that follow that God and read that Bible with even greater suspicion at best. And at worst, sometimes they're even hostile towards us. How do we live in the context of that? That's what we discuss here every weekday at the same time. And I'm so grateful to have different pastors from across the country weighing in on this and giving us some just everyday tips on how to pursue him and how to live in that context. Dan Stratton is our pastor this week from Faith Exchange in Lower Manhattan. Dan, it's been a very good conversation thus far in 1 John chapter 4, but we're getting a little bit further into the passage now in verses 19 and 20. What do those verses have to say?
1: Well, verses 18 talks about there is no fear in love. And really think about that. So what you're talking about when we're talking about the people that reject the gospel, reject us, resist us and all that stuff, we have to remind ourselves, as I like to say, my number one simple thought in my teachings for how the body of Christ comes together is we win. Let's play, right? So it's like we start off with this playful attitude of knowing that we come from a place of victory. So when I share, like when I'm up with my Yale buddies and they're up there and they're getting hammered by, you know, secularists and atheists, and they're like, well, how do I bring my biblical viewpoint? I said, you got to start with the fact that you're right. You got to start with the fact that what you believe is true. And that it's not only historically true, but it's just true practically in the earth, that love will always be victorious, that forgiveness is always the right way, that reconciliation. The other way is cancellation, disqualification, and even death. I mean, people want you to be just completely wiped off the board. And so when I witness to them and they share, that just relieves them so good. And so I actually, you know, these are guys that, you know, high IQs, have done well in business. I say, just try this on for size. Just say, I'm right. I'm with Jesus. See how that feels?
0: Yeah, it does.
1: Because it feels so good to know that. Because when you know that for sure, then it's so much easier to take the conflict or the criticism, because you know your motives are pure. So that brings us back to 1 John 4, where it says there's no fear. When you're loving that person, if they're your enemy, that person, if they're your friend, that person is someone you're commanded by Jesus to love. So that brings you to a victorious place right from the jump. And perfected love casts out all fear. Now, some people think perfect love, I mean, they're like, what are you talking about perfect? Nobody can be perfect. And I say, that's true. But perfective love, and you think about it in the sense of the English language, the perfect tense is now and forward. And so if I purpose to love and be moving forward and to love the next person I meet, and to love them is not just to, you know, say nice things to them, to compliment them, but also to bring them the truth. And so when you do that, you're like, okay, I'm going to purpose to love. Boom, fear's out of the question. And fear involves not only torment that you confront, that other people bring, but the fear of what might happen, the projected torment.
0: Right.
1: So I never take into it, okay, I'm going to have a problem with my Yale buddies, with my Minnesota buddies, all my people who are out there. They're telling me there is no God because I know I'm right. But he who fears has not been made perfect in love. And so if I feel that fear, then I know that I'm not looking forward. I'm not bringing the actual thermostat, setting the tone, setting the environment of love. I'm going to go in there. I'm going to love these people, even though they disagree with me, even though they call me all sorts of names. But we love him first. Because he loved us, and once we focus on him, he's worthy of that love. That's where we practice, that's where we get it going, and then we go, someone says, I love God and hates his brother, he is a liar. And so that's where all that projected stuff comes back to us. So we say, wow, I'm going to start with loving God. I'm going to start with we win, let's play. I'm going to start with we're all called to do something great. No one could do it alone. No such thing as a second-class citizen. I refuse to be offended. I'm going to speak well of people. Now I'm working through my body of Christ principles. You know, how do I stay aligned? How do I stay out of fear and in trust? How do I stay in faith? So all that stuff works together, but it all comes back to what we talked about Monday and Tuesday, which is choices. Choices. And I'm choosing right now that I'm with Jesus, I'm with God, that I'm right, and that I'm here to love people, reconcile them, and forgive them. So I just wanted, you know, preachers can preach, you know that, right, Mike? Kevin?
0: Well, and the text does something interesting here, because in verse 20, John writes, whoever claims to love God yet hates his brother is a liar. And then he repeats almost the exact same phrase a second time, meaning he really wants to draw attention to your mind on this. He then says, for whoever does not love their brother and sister whom they have seen cannot love God whom they have not seen. So he kind of raises the stakes by repeating the same kind of instruction two times back to back.
1: That's right, and that's so why it's so important that we come together, because today, in today's age of all the internet and all the different media sources that we have, if we're not actively loving our brother, we sit home and we say we love God, we're worshiping, we're not doing anything, but we're not getting out, we're not going face to face, we don't have people on our minds. And so the idea is that, and I always think of it like this, the largest Hebrew letter is the Lamed, and it connects heaven to earth, and it's the letter of the heart. It's also the letter of the learning house. So that means your heart is going to get, you got to put it out there a little bit, and occasionally you're going to learn something on that process, because somebody's going to correct you, challenge you, what have you. But when you realize you must take what you learn spiritually and your love for God, and you need to test it, and not in a sense of in a bad way, but you need to put it to work, and you need to love people. So I, lately in my discipleship, I've just been saying, put some people on your mind who needs to get saved, who needs to get reconciled, because you're carrying that power of forgiveness. You're carrying a shame-free card. You're carrying a guilt and condemnation, get-out-of-jail card. So if you will recognize that most people are living in some level of self-flagellation, some level of self-condemnation, and you've actually got the medicine for that. So instead of going out into the world and, you know, and expecting conflict, you're like, okay, they're going to come at you because hurting people hurt people.
0: Yeah.
1: But you've got the remedy for that. And so take it to them.
0: Well, and at times it does require a little bit of courage, which is why Psalm 27 tells us, don't fear, because God is with us. Be courageous, live courageously. But coupled with this passage in 1 John, it's be courageous and live courageously with the love of God being the gas in the engine. I mean, that's really the whole ball of wax right there.
1: No, that's right. I mean, it's one thing to say don't fear, but how do you get there? And so we always talk about that. And so you've got to go into that we win, let's play. You got to start victorious. Then you got to realize you need other people, which is we're all called to do great things, can't do them alone. But then you can't allow yourself to condescend. Oh, I have the word of God. I'm smart. Even though I'm right, I'm here to serve, just like Jesus.
0: Right.
1: So
0: I think it's good that you pointed out, too, that we need to have people on our mind and heart. I know that there's a short list in my mind. Every time someone says, you know, who would you like to see saved right now? I've got four or five names that come to the fore. People I've been praying for, people I've been trying to spend time with, witness to.
1: That's right. So every day I send a text to about 50 what I call my mighty men. And every day, and these guys are in Abu Dhabi, these guys are in London, these guys are all over the world, and they're business leaders. And some are not. Some are just disciples that I've met along the way. But I purposely send them probably about four paragraphs of how to choose your choices. And I walk them through. Today, let's think about one aspect of the Trinity. Let's think about a question. Like today would be, what am I thankful for, would be the question. Mm-hmm. And I move all the way through. And then these lenses, and I walk through cycles of 3, 5, 7, all the way up to the Hebrew letters. And today would be Dalet, which is the letter of service or the open door. And so it's so powerful when I send this to these guys. But my purpose is to love them, and to give them a word in the moment of a big decision that they're making, whether it's rare earth. Some of these guys are down in Washington dealing with radio frequencies and drones and all this stuff. But the main purpose is to get the body of Christ into a place where we're flowing together. Because going out and witnessing, going out and touching the world, if you don't have a touch point with a group or a community, then you feel a little bit alone and you start second guessing yourself. Yeah. And well, so that's where it is.
0: That's so good. All right, Dan, we've got two more mornings together, or two more days together here at That Kevin Show. This has been such a great conversation. Looking forward to tomorrow, brother.
1: All right, thanks for calling. Always good.
0: Kevin McCullough coming right back. Don't go anywhere.

0: questions about the Bible, relationship trouble, maybe you just want to understand God's design for marriage, then you've come to the right place.
1: Unfortunately, that's why the divorce rate is out there like it is. They split up because they don't like the way somebody squeezes the toothpaste. That has nothing to do with it. They want to use it for that, but that's not the case. The issue is you really did not evaluate your compatibility because you were so clouded with the physical. There's so much more than just that physical.
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6: When someone asked W.C. Fields why he was reading the Bible, he was said to have answered that he was looking for a loophole. Jesus Christ had little patience in his day for religious people who look for ways to avoid obeying God. For example, some religious people avoided supporting their parents financially because they said their money had been dedicated to God, when of course it hadn't. A true sign of love for God is looking for reasons to meet His expectations, not avoid them. There is more joy to be found in serving God with a whole heart than just with half. This is David Jeremiah, encouraging you to get on the road to new life. 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

0: thekevinshow.com for all things related to the show, including the podcasts and the TV shows and the columns and the social media, and where you increasingly know about the sponsors of this show, one of which is, I'm very excited about, my good friends over at Dominion.chat. You've heard me talk about a chat tool, a chat GPT-like tool, an AI tool that allows you to do all the things that AI does, help you make your pot of chili or change your oil or anything like that. But there's a lot of other things that AI touches on, and when you're using Claude or ChatGPT, you're not getting a system that has been built around a biblical worldview. Dominion.chat is completely the opposite of that. Christ-centered, bibliocentric in its focus, but able to do all of the things that you've heard that AI can help you do. And here to discuss it is one of its founders. Eric Reed is a pastor. In fact, Eric, one of the unique things about Dominion is that it was all of you that were involved in the founding of the company are pastors, and you lead congregations, and you have people that are concerned about this that you minister to on a weekly basis. So talk a little bit about the heart behind all of this, because it really is an extension of what you guys are trying to do from the pulpits.
1: Yeah, that's right, Kevin. And thank you so much for having us on. Excited to be joining and partnering with you. This really started over a year and a half ago with one of my other co-founders, who's a pastor. He's also a headmaster of a classical school, came to me and said, "Hey, are you using AI in any way?" And I said, "Yeah, I am. I'm finding opportunities to use it here and there, different things." And he said, "Okay, here's a, "Me too." He said, "Let me ask you a question. Are you concerned about Christians who are not as theologically versed and biblically grounded as you just using any AI platform?" Mm-hmm. And it was the first time that I'd stopped and thought about that question. And I said, "Yeah, honestly, I am." We do a great job at my church really emphasizing the importance of a biblical worldview. You know, discipleship is about worldview formation, being biblically grounded in how we think about all of life.
0: Knowing scripture,
1: understanding how to deduce, you know, decision making when you don't have an explicit chapter and verse, by bringing the rest of scripture in to inform you and give you wisdom. We really feel like we do a great job at that in my church. So I would say my church members would be as inclined as anybody to be very discerning. We call it having a good baloney detector, right? Being able to discern truth or lie.
0: And yet,
1: when he asked that question, it made me realize, man, it does concern me, because if you're just trusting what this AI machine is giving you, you have to understand there is no such thing as neutrality. So somebody has built in the assumptions, the presuppositions of this tool, and it is informing what it feeds you back. It's not just giving you, neutral information. And so, yes, he came to me and he said, "Are you concerned about that?" I said, "Yeah, actually, now that you say that, that is concerning." He said, "We need to do something about it." And I was like, "Well, listen, I don't know anything about building AI, but I do know somebody in my church who that is what he does. Literally, he went to Stanford, graduated with engineering and AI. Long story short, we brought him in, and that became the three-man founding team, myself, Coat, and Brandon Maddock.
0: Well, and the result is a tool that is really phenomenal. Truth is, we're already dealing with intelligence in this way, but how do you think it impacts, in terms of the life of the believer, how we should think about it?
1: Yeah, there's no escaping it. AI is here. It's here to stay. The feathers are out of the pillow, and they have blown across the world. You're not going to collect it back up and undo it. You're not going to rewind it. And here's the thing to think about. The reason this is so controversial or divisive or such an important conversation is, if you think about technology and technological advances throughout history, especially as we think post-Enlightenment, as we think post-Industrial Revolution, we've been snowballing more and more towards advancements on the previous generation's discoveries. And we're really slow as a society to adopt some technology, especially as Christians. We're slow to adopt. We get comfortable with the old stuff, and then we're skeptical about what's new, and then it comes, and then we embrace that. What's different about AI is that it's not a technological advancement in one industry. it's a technological advancement that touches every industry.
0: Yeah.
1: So it touches everything from art and creation of content and storytelling, like you just talked about with movies and, you know, writing, things of that nature. It also gets into the world of legal documents and contracts. It's going to get into the world of coding and software. It's already there. It's going to get into the world of scientific and medical discoveries in terms of getting down at, you know, the molecular level of how cells and DNA operates. And they're trying to figure out how to solve diseases. It touches everything. And that's why it's such a transformative tool, mm-hmm. is that it's not simply a tractor in the agricultural, industry that's changing us from horses and plows to tractors. It's a tool that's touching everything. So here's the way that we talk,
0: Eric,
1: about.
0: Hold on. I want to get the rest of that response, but we got to take a quick break because we have to pay bills around here.
1: Yeah,
0: makes Eric sense. Reed from Dominion.chat is with us, and we're talking about a brand new AI chat tool that is biblical at its center, Christ-focused at its core, and can help you in all the other ways that the chat tools do, but in ways that really bring that biblical truth to the fore. And I really encourage you to check it out. Dominion.chat is where you go to start your journey. Coming right back, it's Kevin McCullough. 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Just 2 weeks before his tragic assassination on September 10th, 2025, conservative leader Charlie Kirk sat down for one of his final interviews to wrestle with a timeless question: does God still speak today? That conversation became the foundation for the powerful and provocative new documentary, Can You Hear Me Now?, that explores prophecy, faith, scripture, history, and the role believers are called to play in our culture today. 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

0: Kevin McCullough.
1: Welcome back. Kevin McCullough, glad to have you with us. Times Square is where we come from. Eric Reed is with us. And Eric, just before we went to break, I asked you about how people of good conscience, it's not just Christians, but people that want to have integrity, should be thinking about AI and how to kind of interact with it constructively. I know that for me, you know, I've got friends, let's just say, in the musical industry. I've got Grammy-winning friends that live in Nashville. I've got church musician friends that live here in the New York tri-state area, and everything along the way, you know, church leaders to professionals and everything else. Every one of them have a different opinion about what AI is, and every one of them have a strong opinion about what they believe about it. There's almost no neutral ground on any of this. But I was asking someone who was protesting it pretty hard a couple of weeks ago. I said, well, what's the deal? And they say, well, it's disruptive technology, and it's gonna replace people. And I said, well, it just music for music, the pipe organ was a disruptive technology. It replaced a symphony, an orchestra. Synthesizers were disruptive. They replaced all kinds of things that you had to pull together to get those types of sounds to occur. Drum machines could put artificial rhythms into songs. That
2: tractors replace people walking through fields, hand-picking crops.
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0: Life can be messy, but you don't have to figure it out alone.
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1: It will always come back to Jesus in the end.
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3: Positions. That's never going to change. But it is going to be disruptive in that, yeah, there may be less people doing certain types of things that they used to do. There may be less coders, but it doesn't mean there's not going to be more people involved in different aspects of what used to be software development or whatever. So This is what I would say. I would say the way that we need to think about this, there are ethical implications around the way. I think AI can be leveraged as a tool that can help us to be creative. It should not be something we outsource our creativity to. It should be something that we can use to enhance our writing or our strategic thinking, but we should never give over our ability to write or strategically think. So it's using it as a tool. It's not using it as a crutch to replace human, you know, involvement, human intellect. So I think there's some fine lines there.
4: Well, I think it is important for us to think clearly about this, and that technology has been consistently replacing itself. You mentioned for many centuries. I mean, the day after that Ford brought out the Model T, buggy and wagon producers started losing business. It was inevitable, and yet you still have people that make buggies and wagons now for different purposes, but it's not on the scale that it was before.
3: There's also the Ford manufacturing plant today uses more robotics to create and assemble vehicles, but there's still human beings that are overseeing, watching. Yeah. There's quality maintenance inspections. So again, it just changes things. It doesn't necessarily altogether replace.
4: Well, and one of the things that I think is important, a number of years ago, IBM had Watson. Watson was kind of like the first kind of learning intelligence AI kind of thing that the public was aware of. There were others that were in research prior to that, but that was the first one that the public kind of noticed. He went on Jeopardy, spanked Ken Jennings, you know, just beat him to death. But they also enrolled Watson into a medical residency in the University of North Carolina medical system. And within less than a year's time, it took in something like 1 million pages of research a day and was involved in being a backup diagnosis for real doctor medicine. So if doctors felt conflicted about symptoms that they would see or a cancer that had a certain approach to it, they would go to Watson and they would say, here's all the data. Am I thinking about this correctly? And it would confirm, or it would find some obscure thing from, you know, a handful of cases that was not widely reported, but that were in the record, and said, but it might be this.
3: Yeah. So one of the things I would take us all the way back to Genesis 1 and be reminded, you know, we are made in God's image and we're given the cultural mandate or the dominion mandate. We're told to be fruitful and multiply, subdue the earth, fill it. We are creators. We are vice regents of God on the earth. We're to make and to cultivate. And part of that is the human ingenuity to develop tools and to cultivate and till the earth, to create societies and bring flourishing to the world. And So we're all the way downstream from that original thing in technology. And this is what I would say. We don't want to simply receive any technology that's made and uncritically just adopt it. We also don't, as Christians, want to just reject any technology and just say, oh, that's the devil. We can't use this technology. It's different. I think as Christians, we need to be thinking rightly and see how can we redeem this. And the story you just told is a perfect picture of using and leveraging tools, redeeming tools, rather than, you know, rejecting the tool or just receiving it and outsourcing the doctors. Yeah. It's a redemption of the tool.
4: The mandate for us to think still exists, and we've got to be discerning in all of it. Eric Reed from Dominion.chat. Friends, go to Dominion, spell it all out, Dominion.chat, and get started on the journey for yourself. If you used other AI tools, compare it to them and see the difference. Ask it a theological question and then ask Claude or ChatGPT the same thing. But test it out. Give it a shot. And take, what do you have to lose? AI is going to be here. You want to have something that's good for your family, that you can trust the worldview on, and you can, you know, with reasonable understanding say, my children are going to have a better experience with this than they would.

0: 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Eric Reed, thank you for being with us.
1: Oh, thank you so much.
0: You got it. Dominion.chat, people. Dominion.chat. Kevin McCullough coming on.
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5: New Jersey is being invaded by Martians. This was the script of a 1938 radio drama based on the novel War of the Worlds, written by H.G. Wells, who died this day, August 13, 1946. Wells's novel also inspired a boy named Robert Goddard that spaceflight was possible, and he became the father of modern rocketry. H.G. Wells also wrote the bestsellers The Time Machine, The Invisible Man, and The First Men in the Moon. Though a skeptic, in his Outlines of History, H.G. Wells described the U.S. Constitution, saying, "Its spirit is indubitably Christian."
4: This has been an American Minute with Bill Federer. For a free transcript, call American Minute at 1-888-USA-WORD.
6: Josh Booth back with Bill Bullington. 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
8: Everybody asked me that question, and you know that the law is very strong on that. I'd love to run, but the law is very strong. I get asked by every, well, even tonight, they're screaming at the event, 2028. Now, everybody wants me to do it, but the law is very strong.
0: All right, it's interesting. Welcome back. It's Kevin McCullough. It's That Kevin Show. It is very interesting. It is very funny that these reporters still ask this president, are you going to run a third term? Everybody knows that that's not what the law allows. And you hear the president say that. The law is very strong. It's not something that is conceivable. They've come up with all these conspiracy theories of how he could possibly, you know, maybe have J.D. Vance run at the top of the ticket and name him as the VP and then resign once they get into office and the sort of thing. It's just, it's utterly, fantastically ridiculous that people are still caught up in this. And yet, I have this feeling that Mr. Trump thinks it's kind of funny. And he likes to kind of play a little bit of a game with them. I guess at the correspondence dinner this year, not the one where the guy tried to assassinate him, but the one they made up after. I think that he broke out a joke about, you know, how being there the second time has been so good and so efficient. He's gotten so much done, and he said something about it. Just wait until the third. And you heard like little, you know, shrieks go up from like the MS Now table and the CNN table and some of those things. Friends, it is not going to happen. The president knows that he is not supposed to be in office for more than two terms. And nobody can be named vice president that is not eligible to be president. So even if the J.D. Vance conspiracy theory was true, it couldn't happen. And don't believe for a second that if he even, you know, teased about doing it in a remotely serious way, that there wouldn't be lawsuits flying back and forth like you wouldn't believe, trying to stop him from doing it. It would scare the living daylights out of the hard progressive Marxist socialist radical Islamic left that is in this country right now. And he has done a really fantastic job for his two terms, and when he gets to the point in a couple of years where he says his final goodbye as president, he's going to have earned it, because every day he's giving everything he has to the job. He's giving everything he has to what's going on, and I'm grateful for him. Hey, it is Wednesday, and we're gonna talk wellness as we do on Wednesdays. And I want to ask you something. Have you ever gotten sick and thought, you know, I probably need to see a doctor? And then the first thing that goes through your head is, oh, but I don't have half a day to take off and go to the office and so forth. Well, I think that way a lot, and that's one of the reasons why I love Swell Medical, founded by my friend Dr. Laura Purdy. 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You hear Dr. Laura Purdy with me regularly on the Wellness Wednesday, and so thankful that she gets to be part of the show in this capacity now. 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When we do come back in hour two, I've got a bone to pick with these people that are upset about the president and his guidance on vaccines from yesterday. Don't go anywhere. It's Kevin McCullough, That Kevin Show, thatkevinshow.com.
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9: News this hour from Town Hall. I'm Jason Walker. Southern Poverty Law Center's former chief financial officer arrested, charged with fraud in an indictment that accuses her of overseeing fraudulent donor payments to informants outside of those that who worked with. Now, that includes one with whom she allegedly had been involved in a romantic relationship. They also allegedly shared a bank account. Attorney General Todd Blanche was asked about the arrest of one Heidi Byrich.
10: I think as alleged in the indictment, this individual participated in the scheme as alleged. I believe she was part of the effort to open bank accounts in completely fictitious companies' names and make payments that to individuals for reasons that were not accurate as described.
9: Well, the White House is losing a very visible face.
11: Caroline Leavitt is stepping down as White House Press Secretary at the end of the month. Leavitt, the youngest person ever to hold the job, recently had her second child and is leaving to spend more time with her young family. President Trump said she will stay on as one of his top outside advisors and called her one of the best press secretaries in the history of the office. Willie Nelson, The White House.
9: Police in Minnesota say a man killed his wife and 7-year-old daughter at a daycare and is also suspected of killing an elderly relative in a separate attack. Police say the man fatally shot himself after he had stabbed his wife and child. No other children at the daycare in that home were harmed. A federal civil rights agency dropping a subpoena enforcement action against Nike, saying the company complied with a request for information for an investigation. That probe dealt with allegations the company's diversity policies discriminated against white employees. More on these stories, townhall.com.
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9: When it comes to money and power, it's a franchise close to the New York Yankees and Dallas Cowboys. Now, the NBA's most valuable franchise has been sold. It's been sold again.
13: The Los Angeles Lakers are being sold to businessmen Josh Kushner and Bob Iger for $12.5 billion, the second time in just over a year. The sale, first reported by ESPN, still needs approval from the NBA's Board of Governors, and that process can take several weeks. The Lakers were valued at $10 billion last year when Mark Walter purchased a controlling stake from the Buss family. Kushner and Iger had also been involved in trying to get an expansion team for Las Vegas, but by buying the Lakers, the two do not have to wait for that decision. If it happens, expansion could take place in the 2028-29 season. I'm Marcela Sanchez.
9: Breaking news and analysis, townhall.com. Well, a mini Mozart heist has blighted an anniversary tribute as thieves making off with some 200 statuettes.
14: The gold statuettes of Austria's most famous composer disappeared from his hometown of Salzburg, officials say, leaving a tribute to Wolfgang Amadeus Mozart on his 270th birthday considerably less crowded. The Mozarteum Foundation had on July 15 unveiled 320 statuettes, each barely 20 inches high, showing Mozart with his dog. They were designed by German conceptual artist Ottmar Hull. Within 2 weeks, more than 80 of the polymer figures had disappeared. By Wednesday, a total of 210 were missing. I'm Charles de Ledesma.
9: Jury selection began Wednesday in Oakland, California, in Meta's federal trial over claims it platforms had harmed youth through mental health and pushing them in violation of the law. More on these stories, townhall.com.
15: 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More at townhall.com.
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0: 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It's Kevin McCullough, Monday through Friday, on That Kevin Show. And now, from the Connors and Sullivan Broadcast Studios, the man who is not what he wants to be, but is way grateful that he's not who he used to be, here's
1: Kevin McCullough, glad you're with us. It is, it's Wednesday. On Wednesday, we like to do something special. We like to focus on wellness and wellness-related issues and those types of things that impact your life in that way. We are not, 24/7 just the politics, X's and O's. There's a lot more to life than just that. But we are getting into the election cycle, especially after Labor Day, and we will be shifting our focus to really highlight what is at stake in the elections and how you can make the best choice. We want to give you the best information so that you can make the best choices. But before we have Dr. Monique Yohannan join us in the coming moments, I want to weigh in on something that happened yesterday with the president, because I have some questions and I would genuinely like some honest answers. Because right now, nobody seems to be offering any that hold up. And that's disturbing. This week, President Trump signed an executive order reshaping the childhood vaccine schedule. And what he suggested was trim the number of recommended shots, split the MMR vaccine into three separate doses instead of one combined injection, and direct more federal research into causes of autism. Within hours, the predictable chorus arrived. Anonymous public health sources quoted in wire reports, unnamed officials whispering to reporters, advocacy groups warning that the sky is falling. A public citizen spokesman called it a mindless anti-scientific assault. A mindless anti-scientific assault. What did he do? He recommended splitting the MMR vaccine into three doses instead of one. He recommended trimming the number of shots, but keeping all of them that are proven to help protect public health. And he wants the federal research to look into the causes of autism a little more closely. Advocacy groups on, the pro-vax side just went nuts. But here's my actual question, and I ask it in good faith. What is the problem? Is it that spacing out vaccines poses some sort of documented catastrophic risk to children? Because I'll tell you a little behind-the-scenes story that happened yesterday. We now are the proud adopted family of these two new kittens. We took them to the vet so that we could get their shots properly done. And at the vet, they have a series of vaccinations that they push on you and that they recommend. And they offered us an option. Get them all at once or space them out a little bit, and maybe not have the animal be quite so miserable. Now, nobody at the veterinary clinic accused us of anti-science assault because we asked for a scheduling option about the kitten's immune system. So why is the same basic question being asked about a human infant's immune system treated as an act of civilizational sabotage? Here's what I want to know. Is the concern that splitting the MMR into three shots instead of one somehow reduces its effectiveness? Does it? Because the research I've seen shows that it doesn't. And if so, that's a specific testable claim, and I'd like to see some specificity being argued rather than gestured at anonymously by people saying, this is dangerous. It's a talking point when it's done that way. It's not a valid point of science. Or is the real objection something simpler, far less noble than public health? Is it that these officials, some of whom built entire careers on being unquestioned, cannot stomach a White House that keeps asking them to show their work? Because I think that's totally fair. How'd you arrive at that conclusion? Okay, that's what you're telling us, but how did you get there? And let's talk about trust, since that's really what's at the center of all this. The same public health establishment now warning us breathlessly about misinformation spent 2020 through 2022 telling us cloth masks worked. Then they didn't. Then they sort of did, depending on the fabric. They told us natural immunity from prior infection meant nothing, a claim later walked back by their own agencies. They shut down playgrounds while keeping liquor stores open. They kept children out of classrooms for over a year in some cities, a decision now linked by their own researchers to significant learning loss and mental health harm that will follow an entire generation for decades. And they did it all under the banner of the science, delivered with such absolute, mocking certainty that anyone who asked a clarifying question got labeled as a threat to public health. So, if that's the case, forgive me, and forgive the parents across this country, if we're not exactly rushing back to genuflect before the same anonymous voices asking us to trust them unconditionally again, this time about a vaccine schedule that a great many pediatricians in other developed countries already handle differently without incident. And I want to be fair here, because fairness matters even when frustration is evident. There's a real legitimate scientific consensus that vaccines themselves do not cause autism. I've seen the studies. Multiple large studies support that conclusion. If the executive order oversells a link that the research doesn't support, that's worth plainly stating. And some serious critics have said that. But there's a wide gulf between the data doesn't support a vaccine autism causal link and no parent may ever ask a question without being treated as a public menace kind of thing. Most of what's actually in this order, fewer total shots, more spacing, more parental input, isn't a rejection of vaccines. It's a rejection of one-size-fits-all mandate delivered from on high by people who've forgotten that they work for us. If public health officials have a real, specific, evidence-based objection to any particular piece of this order, I'm all ears, as are most of the parents that I know. But say it with your name attached. Show the data. Make the argument in daylight. What we don't owe anyone, not after the last 5 years, is blind deference dressed up as science, delivered anonymously from the same institutions that got so much wrong and never once had to say sorry out loud. Friends, that's not pessimism. That's just paying attention. And that's what they pay me to do. So if it's just guidance and not law, you don't have to follow it. You can still get your child shot up with all the shots you want. This is for the parents who are thinking, who are more informed, who have genuine questions about some of the vaccines. They just want to know if it is safe, if it is what should be being done. And now all that the president has done is say, yeah, you can ask the question, and it's okay. Now, all that being said, I'm going to ask Dr. Monique Yohannan about this, because, and I want to know her thoughts not only on this, because this does feel very heavy-handed from the people pushing back against Trump. No, you have to keep the schedule in place. Well, what if the schedule doesn't work for your kid? What if you have autoimmune issues? Can't handle, you know, 4 or 5 shots, powerful shots at one time on one day? I think it's worth, you know, asking the questions over, so I will. And I'm going to ask her about Anthony Fauci, which, as a medical researcher and practitioner herself, I'm sure she has thoughts. We're starting to find out more and more of some of the things he said that he thought would never be revealed. Those things have been fun, and I say that sarcastically because the fun of yesterday's text being revealed is that perhaps millions of children were miscarried that didn't need to be, and the pain that brought to the mom and the family and everybody else. Truly, truly vile to never say you're sorry for any of it. Calvin McCullough, glad you're with us. We've got a big hour straight ahead.
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0: Welcome back. It's That Kevin Show, thatkevinshow.com. And on Wednesdays, we talk about things related to wellness, health, sometimes nutrition, sometimes fitness, sometimes breakthroughs in drugs or surgeries or other things. But we have a robust conversation and really, really glad to have people like Dr. Monique Yohannan rejoin us from the Independent Women's Forum, who is really plugged in on all things related to health policy and has been not only a very steeped practitioner in her specialty in general practice, but also now on the policy end of things, arguing for policies from the Independent Women's Forum platform. And Dr. Yohannan, thank you again for the warm reception at the gala earlier this year. You and the rest of the Independent Women welcomed us with open arms, and we had a great broadcast and great discussion. There's a lot to talk with you about this week. And before I get into what I opened the hour with, which was kind of maddening all on its own, I want to go to something that I was talking about yesterday, actually. And that is this kind of incredible revelation. Now we've had three United States senators basically say there's much more to what Mr. Fauci has not told the people than what he originally led us to believe, basically lied to Congress under oath about. And then when he has the opportunity to come back and explain those things just a couple of weeks ago, 111 times, taking the Fifth Amendment against incriminating himself. There's a lot of kind of needles in the haystack, but what's the thing that has you most, observant or concerned about where we are with him right now?
1: So, Kevin, thank you so much for having me. What I will say, my passion for this topic, for this area, comes from the summer of 2020 when I wrote COVID guidelines. And I could see at that time that the evidence that he was purporting really wasn't there. The evidence that I saw said something very different. And so I feel like I've had 6 years of a front row seat to this, where the level of arrogance, when I look at this, that as a physician, as somebody who is formally trained in public health, the idea that we could take away school and work and force people into compliance, that is offensive to me as a physician. But as a mom, I am furious still. I will never get over how angry I am about the way that he and the rest of public health leadership, what they did during COVID was so unacceptable. The repercussions we are still feeling.
0: Yeah.
1: And I look at, for example, the way that people are doubling down, the measles outbreak. This is something that he should take full accountability for. He's the one who shut down schools, which is where kids are getting vaccine. He's the one who broke trust. The kids who are getting sick now, these are the kids who, during the Biden administration, didn't get vaccinated for a lot of different reasons. He has blood on his hands. That's how I look at it.
0: Well, specifically, and we're talking about this week, Senator Johnson pointed out that when a series of texts were revealed, in a 24-hour period, he goes from having a public-facing statement about women in, you know, different stages of pregnancy, had essentially nothing to worry about getting the vaccine, had essentially no concerns whatsoever. Even in the aftermath of the study that he tried to cite, there were, I think, 827 cases of ladies that were pregnant that they gave the vaccine to, and there were 104 that miscarried. And so they said, well, that's 12%. That's higher than what we would like, but it's acceptable. It was only that we just found out this week that of the 104 that miscarried, all 104 were vaccinated in the first or second trimester of the pregnancy, when the debate at the time was, is it better to vaccinate at the beginning of the pregnancy or towards the end of the pregnancy? And he essentially argued it doesn't matter, there is zero difference. 104 out of 127 that were vaccinated at the beginning of the pregnancy, 104 of them miscarried. That's an 82% failure rate, as opposed to 12%, and yet the number that the public was given was 12%, which is still too high as far as I'm concerned.
1: You know, I think the thing is that there are some people, I try to grant people grace, Kevin. I just do. I try. But this one, it's hard for me to do that. This is not that we did not have evidence at the time. we had evidence that women
0: were
1: pregnant.
0: Well, and he says in his own text to Walensky and the others, that night, that's 6 hours later, it's likely that this is leading to miscarriage.
1: We had evidence at the time that pregnant women were not at risk in the way that he was describing. We had evidence at the time that kids were not at risk. And he decided in his power grab that he was going to push this on everybody. There were real concerns that were in the literature. There were real concerns that now we actually know officially we see what he was admitting to privately, which is what the evidence said. This was not a lack of evidence. And people who say it was simply either didn't read the literature or they ignored it. So I don't know if his problem was that he was ignorant or that he was just willfully ignoring what he knew. But it's just unacceptable. And so there were so many concerns about the vaccine. And the reality is, to the extent that anybody needed it, it should have been focused. And we had the evidence for who was going to benefit. Yeah. But the idea that we could shut down the world and put people who were not at risk in harm's way, this is just unconscionable.
0: Well, and it was, since the pandemic's been more or less concluded, it's been a slow drip of revelations, but we found out that basically everything he advised us on was faulty. Masks were not effective. Social distancing was a pure made-up imaginary thing that nobody had ever done before, and it didn't have any impact at all. Shutting down the schools, taking kids completely out of their normal routines, and I think you were referring to this, what would have been herd immunity and having, you know, kids getting sick, you know, with the cold and everything else. And they boost their immune systems through that contact. We did all of that. And that doesn't even then begin to speak to the mental delays, the developmental delays that kids got through that year and a half when they were really, really out of the loop and then trying to come back in the couple of years following that. I mean, I had a daughter who had perfect diction, no speech impediments, zero problems going into the pandemic. And during the pandemic, she developed a slight stutter. And during the pandemic, she's supposedly, you know, being met with the speech counselor via Zoom, where, you know, you can't, if you're wearing a mask and you're on Zoom and all kinds of, there's all kinds of other problems. And that would have never happened had she had stayed the course of where she had been. And you talk about being infuriated. I think every parent in America. But the problem with the miscarriage thing, and this takes me back to yesterday, we have no idea. Just in their study, we know 104 babies miscarried. We have no idea the real cost of that nationwide, do we?
1: I think the harms from this, the thing about the mRNA vaccine is you can get it up to speed really quickly. If you're in an emergency, it's good in the sense that you can get it out quickly, but it really has such a massive impact on the immune system. The blood clots, the things that we know happen with this kind of vaccine, that to the extent that we're going to think about it at all, I think that we need to be very careful about how we approach it. You're right that it's the tip of the iceberg. And I frankly do not accept that my colleagues in the medical profession are ever going to truly publish all of the findings. There is a selective publication bias. The things that we have seen, those are the things people were willing to publish.
0: Right.
1: And the medical profession is overwhelmingly still in lockstep with them. My profession doesn't get it. And the damage that he has done to my profession, I cannot overstate it. If we are ever going to get back to herd immunity, if we are ever going to get back to public trust, you know, I've given up on him ever saying he was sorry, ever apologizing, having anybody take any accountability. But they do have to understand there's a consequence for that. People have information now, and people will find places where that people are willing to be straightforward. People are willing to do real shared decision making. The kind of arrogance, the kind of lack of accountability he approached, I just think those days are over, and my profession can continue to support him. at their peril.
0: Yeah. And at the destruction of the public trust completely. If we were to have another pandemic breakout today, nobody would listen to what the federal government had to say. And we don't even have the same administration there. Like, we've actually got good people serving in a lot of those positions now. But the trust is that damaged. And when you look at his history, during the AIDS pandemic, during the COVID pandemic, you have someone who pursued vaccines with, like, obsessed passion at the expense of therapeutics, when therapeutics could have saved lives, and therapeutics did save lives in the limited places where they were allowed access. Overwhelmingly, there was a different outcome. Okay, we're speaking with Dr. Monique O'Hannon, and I'm so glad she's here. We've got something else I want to talk about when we come back. Kevin McCullough, taking a look at wellness. Don't go anywhere. Stick around.
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5: New Jersey is being invaded by Martians. This was the script of a 1938 radio drama based on the novel War of the Worlds, written by H.G. Wells, who died this day, August 13th, 1946. Wells' novel also inspired a boy named Robert Goddard that spaceflight was possible, and he became the father of modern rocketry. H.G. Wells also wrote the bestsellers The Time Machine, The Invisible Man, and The First Men in the Moon. Though a skeptic, in his Outlines of History, H.G. Wells described the U.S. Constitution, saying, "Its spirit is indubitably Christian."
4: This has been an American Minute with Bill Federer. 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

0: New York. That Kevin. Kevin McCullough.
1: Welcome back. Kevin McCullough, glad to have you with us as we take a look at the news of the week. Sometimes we look at what's going on in health. And Dr. Monique Yohannan is back with us. And Dr. Yohannan, this week, President Trump made a recommendation. It wasn't a lawful anything that anybody has to enforce, but gave guidance, the administration did, on maybe trying vaccines a little different in kids. Now, if we had a blank slate and there was no problem with any recent history of vaccines being really bad in some instances and being handled poorly, there might not be an issue about this at all. But of course, everything's now become so completely polarized. And I think one of the reasons that the Trump administration was swept into office by the landslide that it was in 2024 was because with RFK Jr. and at least a modicum of medical professionals that maintained their independence, like Marty McCary and some others, who said, hey, listen, we're actually going to look at stuff with fresh eyes going forward. And that's what the president has asked the major health industry to do, is to take a look at how we administer these vaccines for kids. And I just have to say, I don't understand the pushback from the other side, when what Trump says is not, it's not like a law. There's not, people aren't being forced. It's not a mandate, like some things that we had to deal with in recent years where we were mandated to do certain things. He's saying, hey, if you want to offer the option of breaking up your kids' vaccines so you don't have a bunch of stuff clustering in their body at the same time and the little immune system trying to figure it all out and respond the way it's supposed to respond, he's now giving guidance that that's okay to do, and you just spread it out a little bit further. Now, I don't think when I was a kid, and I'm 56, I don't think when I was a kid that we had as many vaccines as we do now. But I know that they didn't jack them all up into one big shot and give them to me all at once, and I know that our pediatrician was already kind of going down this path when we had our three kids. And she said, I don't really believe in giving the vaccines all at once. I think it's better, healthier for the child to spread it out, give a little bit of time to respond to each one, et cetera. So I guess my question to you is, and I wrote this at Town Hall, what's the big deal? What's the problem with the president saying, let's look at this with fresh eyes. Let's maybe examine some science that maybe has been, like, you know, not been allowed to be part of the conversation on some of this stuff.
2: So, Kevin, I agree with you completely. And it is baffling to me that this is controversial. So let's talk about what the president recommended. So 11 vaccines in the schedule. It's not a teeny tiny schedule still, but 11. So measles, mumps, and rubella, still in the schedule. Diphtheria, tetanus, pertussis, still in the schedule. Polio, varicella. You look at the vaccines that are about community protection, all of them are still in the schedule. Now, for vaccines that are for diseases that are much less common, so hepatitis B is present in less than 1% of pregnant women. So shared decision-making, targeted care for them. In terms of, you're right, the entire schedule, what we have, the pediatric schedule for vaccines now, it's based on an era of paper charts. And in paper charts, when people didn't have cell phones, when there weren't electronic medical records, it was easier. It's an administrative schedule. It is not a schedule based in biology. If you're looking at biology, then right now, first of all, 97% of parents are going to have a cell phone. You have electronic records. You can target people who you think are at risk. We have lots of consolidation. There are lots of ways that you can do outreach. I know that there are doctors who would like administrative simplicity. It's a little more complicated, but a little more complicated in a way that is respectful to parent choice, that's a fair trade-off. As for splitting up vaccines, there's no magic to giving the vaccine shot, the measles, mumps, and rubella all at one time. I think most kids do fine with it, but there are some parents, and especially if your kid was born prematurely, mm-hmm. if you have a family history of autoimmune disease, mm-hmm. you might want to space things out. That's fine. And we have evidence, for example, from England. They talked to parents who said, I don't want to get the full MMR. Almost half of them said, yeah, but I would get the measles shot separately. So we can get to an increase in uptake if we have flexibility in the schedule, if we have flexibility in splitting up the vaccines, this is about meeting parents where we are rather than dictating to them, rather than mandating to them. This should not be controversial. This is about respect, and this is also about science.
1: Well, and it's interesting that you ended on that point in this segment, because we're going to take a break and come back. But I just want to point out, it's the side that is opposing the parent's choice that is arguing that they are the more scientific. It was the people that argued in favor of Fauci's mandated, you will follow my word, you know, it's my way or the highway kind of thing. They were the ones that accused the others of being non-science. Like, all of the people that are insisting upon the simplified, mandated, kind of government control, kind of one-size-fits-all approach, they always accuse the other side of being science deniers, when in reality, it appears that science might actually support some of these things that parents are asking about, specifically in the cases of what you just mentioned, autoimmune and other sensitivities of family history that people may have that maybe not everybody does. Of course, it would have been helpful during COVID if they had not banned primary care physicians from being able to see their patients and closing down doctor's offices during that period of time. Why we had to go to the pharmacy or to the emergency room to get the COVID vaccines seemed a little suspect to me as well. But I'll get your response to all of this. Got to take a quick break. She is Dr. Monique Yohannan from the Independent Women's Forum, and we're so glad you're with us.
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5: There is nothing in the Constitution that says a separation of church and state. 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
5: when,
6: yeah,
5: we say separation of church and state, it means that we have a government that has no relationship to religion, and that's not true. 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
6: Foundations of Freedom, a look at America's founding principles and the leaders who shaped our nation.
8: In 1783, the Revolutionary War was nearly over, but America's future remained uncertain. Officers in the Continental Army were angry. Congress had failed to provide promised pay, and some considered using the Army's power to force the government's hand. George Washington understood their frustration, but he also knew the liberty they had fought to win could be destroyed by the very army that secured it. Washington confronted his officers and urged them to choose honor, patience, and loyalty to the Republic over rebellion. He could have used their anger to increase his own power. Instead, he used his influence to restrain it. Power asks what it can take. Character asks what duty requires. Washington's lesson still stands. Freedom survives when leaders place principle above ambition and remain faithful to God, country, and the people they serve.
9: .com.

0: Welcome back. Kevin McCullough, glad to have you with us. It's a very powerful Wellness Wednesday discussing these things. But, you know, vaccines, Dr. Yohannan, I'm thinking, you know, look, we lead a little Bible study in our homes, community group from our church. They meet once, a couple of times a month. And I can remember back during that time, the moms in our little community group kind of split on, you know, some were very anti-vax. And if you even thought about taking a vaccine, you were going to, you know, expose your kid to something very dangerous. Others were like, no, I don't think that's the case. I've talked to a lot of doctors. I've had a lot of really smart people on this show. I generally think that vaccines, for the ones that have been tried and tested and proven over the years, they do a wonderful thing for our public health. I'm not anti-vax in this discussion. What I am totally against is the one-size-fits-all approach, and we will beat you to death until you agree with us, kind of treatment that people were being dished out, you know, during COVID, but they've also kind of applied that to childhood vaccines on some level as well. And now they're pushing back against the president, who all he said was, let's take a look at this. Let's just see if some flexibility makes sense here.
1: So there are so many things in the president's announcement that I think were critical. He kept the vaccines in his executive order. The vaccines that are relevant to community protection are there. The ones that are
0: also the ones that have been around for 50 years, yes. And we know that there's not a problem with them.
1: Exactly. The ones that are about individualized protection, he said, individualize them.

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1: Hey, it's the Lusco.
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1: It will always come back to Jesus in the end.
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3: Trying to insert themselves between the primary care physician and the patient, the everyday patient. And there's probably no more sacred relationship in a public trust than a person has with their doctor, particularly a doctor that they've had for over the course of their life, or, you know, for many, many years. And for the government to come in and say, no, we don't trust that relationship on your behalf. We know better. We're going to tell you how to do this better. I think it's a morally, sacredly, morally wrong thing to do.
4: Kevin, you are so right about this. The way that you've described this, I've written about it as the democratization of expertise. That part of the respect that people used to have for doctors was they had all this special knowledge. We have to accept that patients are coming in informed, that people are coming in informed. We have to meet them where they are, and we can be guides to them, but we can't dictate to them. And, you know, the idea that a consent that comes at the point of a gun, a consent that says you don't get to go to school, you don't get to go to work unless you do what I say, that's not a valid informed consent. Now, the grace I will give to Dr. Fauci is he trained many, many years ago, and maybe in the 1950s, they didn't teach shared decision making. Well, when I went to medical school, we did. This is a violation of professional ethics, the way he and so many members of the community have been approaching this issue. Vaccines are important. I think that we need to be sure that we keep herd immunity in the United States. I am horrified by the outbreaks, but the outbreaks are a consequence of the lack of trust and the prolonged school closures. Until we acknowledge that, we are never going to get back to herd immunity. And what President Trump did that was so important is said, we're going to approach lots of different strategies to try to get us back to herd immunity. He should be applauded for this, not chastised.
3: Well, and it's just a very dishonest press corps that's trying to cast it as something evil, because if you really do understand what you just laid out, like, it's the most magnanimous approach you could have to it, and it's really genuinely, like, let's do what's best for the most number of people kind of thing, which is what we were told the masking was all about, even though it didn't work. What we were told the vaccines were all about, it didn't really work. The social distance, all the rest of it, we could just rehearse it forever. Dr. Monique Yohannan, I always appreciate you taking time and spending it with us. If people want to follow your work at IWF more, what are you working on these days, and how can they do that?
4: You know, I'm writing a lot about MAHA. And so, you know, if you just look up my name, Monique Yohannan, I'm going to put out a pitch, though. Right now, there is an autism report. And if you look at my my ex account, Dr. Monique, there is a place for public comment on autism. There's a strategic report on autism. I would really encourage parents, researchers, clinicians, reach out. HHS is looking for guidance, for feedback from the public. It's open through August 20th.
3: Oh,
4: so
3: wow.
4: If you look, Dr. Monique Yohannan, if you look on X, so that's really where I'm very passionate now. We've had such an increase in profound autism. We can do better for those parents and those kids. So definitely. And also, if you want to read about my vaccine report, Revisiting Vaccine Policy, it's online at IWF, and really gets to the point. Vaccines are important. We need to be more thoughtful, more precise about how we approach them.
3: Appreciate all of that. IWF.org to find her writings for Independent Women's Forum, and follow her on X at Dr. Monique. Dr. Monique Yohannan, thank you for all that you do.
4: Thanks so much, Kevin. Have a great day.
3: Kevin McCullough coming right back from Times Square. Don't go away.
5: Stick around for more of That Kevin next.
3: Hi, Kevin McCullough. 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
8: Hi, I'm Pastor Ernie Sanders. 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
0: All right, welcome back. Kevin McCullough, final few minutes. I love it when the mainstream media gets a taste of its own medicine. And the White House Correspondents Association, just been notified, is addressing concerns about President Donald Trump's secret plane switch in order to preserve pool credibility and accurately chronicle the president during future security circumstances. I talked about this yesterday. The James Bond-esque rescue that they pulled off for Donald Trump, where he appeared to board Air Force One. They had a dinner truck loaded up next to it. He just got off Air Force One and went onto the catering truck, was taken to a waiting Air Force C-130, and then was accompanied back to London with two fighter jets to the side of that C-130. But this is the funny thing. This bombshell report comes out on Monday that Trump had secretly switched the planes, while reporters and some White House staffers remained on the original plane, believing Trump was still inside the whole time. The report sparked backlash from a lot of journalists, suggesting the reporters on the flight were not only duped, but also put at risk. Okay, now what are they complaining about? Fox News anchor, senior White House correspondent Jackie Heinrich, who is the new president of the White House Correspondents Association, sent an off-the-record memo to members on Tuesday after meeting with Trump administration officials, to discuss the incident. I want members to know what WHCA has done since the story was published. Immediately after it broke, we spoke with members who were on the flight and heard from a number of managers and pool chairs about the broader concerns raised by the report, including press safety, the ability of the pool to maintain an independent record of the president's movements, and the integrity and credibility of pooled reporting, Heinrich wrote in a letter obtained by Fox News. So, the press are crying. Mwah. He changed planes. He didn't let us go. We didn't get to ride next to him. I mean, never mind the fact that they were aware that his life was being targeted and under threat from Iran, because that's what Iran does, is it threatens the lives of the living. And never mind the fact that Turkey was not necessarily a super secure country to be having the G12 in to begin with. And so he goes over there under extreme caution with the Secret Service, and while they're there, a credible threat develops that they want to blow his plane up or something. I don't know what they want to do. But he had to give them the slip so that they wouldn't know where exactly he was. And so what they devised was this plan. He would board Air Force One, then he would exit a back door at some point, getting into a food military or a catering truck that would take him over to the military plane for the C-130, and get on that plane with two high-skilled jets on either side of him, flying them back to London. Then at London, they kept part of the ruse up, because he had to sneak back onto Air Force One and then appear to the reporters to let them know that he was, you know, okay. And it all worked. It all worked well. 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
12: News this hour from Town Hall. I'm Jason Walker. Authorities in Minnesota say three family members found dead in an apparent murder-suicide inside a home daycare while six other children were present in a nearby room. Hopkins Police Chief Brent Johnson.
13: The Hopkins Police Department, in coordination with multiple other agencies, responded to a report of a stabbing at a residence operating as a home daycare. Upon arrival, officers located a deceased 41-year-old male with a self-inflicted gunshot wound, and a deceased 41-year-old female and 7-year-old female victim with stab wounds. They were all members of the same family.
12: Los Angeles County Grand Jury has indicted Nick Reiner on murder charges in the killing of his parents, Rob Reiner and Michelle Singer Reiner. They were stabbed to death in their home last December 14th. Civil Rights Agency is dropping a subpoena enforcement action against Nike, saying the company has complied with requests for information in an investigation. Probe dealt with allegations the company's diversity policies discriminated against white employees. Severe storms in the Midwest, tornadoes, flash flooding, and much more, including the death of a little boy.
14: Sadly, the 4-year-old died in Jennings County. That was a tree that fell on their home. And we have reports of various levels of injuries across the state. And again, two other fatalities that may be weather-related. We're working on confirming those.
12: Jonathan Witham, head of the Indiana Department of Homeland Security, widespread damage also in parts of Illinois and Ohio. In the Columbia earthquake situation, the official death count right now, 265. Thousands have been injured, and an estimated 4,000 people are missing and feared dead. More on these stories, townhall.com.
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12: Well, many people might believe this is just an attempt to silence the White House. Some media groups are suing to stop the Trump media from charging for early access to some policy posts.
16: President Trump has been sued in federal court to stop him from making money off early exclusive access to his post on U.S. policy on his own Truth Social platform. The lawsuit has been brought by two media groups, Freedom of the Press Foundation and The Intercept. It alleges that Trump's deal with the media firm to post first on his site violates the Constitution. Trump Media and Technology started charging Wall Street firms as much as $100,000 a month for a new service allowing early access to the president's posts so they can trade off them. Truth Social says the lawsuit is an attempt by left-wing activists to silence the president. I'm Mike Hempen.
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18: Coming up today, Pastor Greg Laurie points out how the Lord is looking for honesty. He's looking for those with pure hearts.
17: A hypocrite is a person who is putting on a performance. They're playing a role. They're hiding behind a mask, and God doesn't like it when you do that. Better to be an honest sinner than a lying saint or hypocrite.

0: When we hide behind a facade, a false front, trying to pretend we're someone we're not, we're not fooling God, right? He knows who we really are. In fact, He knows us better than we know ourselves. Well, today on A New Beginning, Pastor Greg Laurie points out the peril of living an imitation life. It's a disappointment to the Lord, and our act may not be believable to those around us either. It's a good opportunity for a reset and to live a life of transparent honesty going forward.
1: The title of my message today is Honest to God. On Halloween, you know, maybe you put on a costume, maybe you put on a mask, and you pretend to be something that you are not. That's what I want to talk about. And my message today that I'm calling Honest to God is you don't want to be a hypocrite. And a technical definition of a hypocrite is it's someone who's playing a part. Someone who is effectively an actor. They're presenting an image that is not really them, and they want you to believe that they are this person. And in context, this would be a person pretending to be a Christian. It is actually not a Christian at all. Now, let's be honest. One of the things that keeps non-believers away is hypocrisy in the church, right? How many of you have heard some non-believers say, well, the reason I don't go to church is there are too many hypocrites there. Have you heard that one? Yeah, we have all heard it. What are you going to say? No, come to our church. It's hypocrite free. That's impossible. I sometimes say to people, well, if you find a perfect church and there's no hypocrites in it, please don't join it because you'll ruin it, right? We are imperfect people serving a perfect God. And if we're honest, we all have moments of hypocrisy. But sometimes this is used as an excuse that non-believers offer as to why they will not become Christians. I was at a Harley dealership a while ago, and some guy, I was talking to him about the Lord, and he said, well, yeah, what about all the different religions that are out there? How can one belief be true and the others not be true? And at that moment, a really loud Harley rode by with super loud pipes. I said, you hear that? That is the sound of a genuine Harley Davidson motorcycle. And he said, yeah, that's right. And I said, and there's a lot of imitations out there on the road, but there's only one Harley. And I have to say, riding a Harley myself, when you see someone coming on the other side of the road toward you, if you ride a Harley, you do this little sideways wave. If you're a rider, you know what I'm talking about. So you kind of ride, you just kind of go, hey, like that. But if they're on another kind of motorcycle, you don't acknowledge them, okay? It's kind of an elitist thing because we think we're cool when we're not, but whatever. But my point was, just because there's imitations doesn't mean there is not a genuine, and in fact, the very existence of all the imitations shows there has to be the real one there somewhere. So here's the devil's thinking. He knows there's the genuine Savior, Jesus Christ. He knows it's through Christ that people come to God. Therefore, he effectively floods the market with cheap imitations to distract and divert people from the real thing. But let's understand what a hypocrite really is. A hypocrite is not a Christian who's following Christ and slips up. Because of people appointing an accusing finger, you just got angry. You exceeded the speed limit while you were driving. You were unkind. You didn't do this exactly right. And we all have moments where we don't live up to the standards we have in Scripture and the faith that we have, but that happens. But that's not hypocrisy. That is, well, humanity. We're all going to fall short. But the difference between a person who falls short and admits it and is sorry for it and tries to do better and a person who's playing a role is one is trying, one is walking with the Lord, the other isn't walking with the Lord at all. Look, we're all going to fall short in some way, shape, or form. The fact is, the further we go in the Christian life, the more we realize we need to grow. And so here is the difference. A hypocrite is a person who is putting on a performance. They're playing a role. They're hiding behind a mask. And really, they're not a believer at all. And ironically, Hypocrites are often the most critical people of all. It doesn't surprise me when I find a hypercritical person turn out to be guilty of sins that are far worse than the sins they're criticizing in other people's lives. I bring this up because we're going to look at a very interesting couple in the Bible, Ananias and Sapphira. They were two hypocrites who found out the hard way that you can't pull the wool over God's eyes. Now, here's the thing to remember. Jesus saved his most scathing words, not for sinners, but for hypocrites. He saved his most scathing words for the Pharisees. Now, being a Pharisee was not in and of itself a bad thing. A Pharisee could be a very devout man. He could be a man who really sought to know God by memorizing the scripture and living by the standards he lived by. But unfortunately, many of the Pharisees had no interest in God at all. And for them, it was more about theater. And Jesus was very critical of them, calling them whitewashed tombs, which means you look good on the outside, but you're dead in the inside. In contrast, with sinners, Jesus was incredibly compassionate. Take the woman caught in the act of adultery as an example. The Pharisees grabbed her, threw her before Jesus, not because they cared about the law or what was right or wrong. They just wanted to put him to a test that hopefully he would fail. They throw her down at the feet of Christ. They say, the law says this woman should be put to death. What do you say? Jesus looks around at these creepy, self-righteous, arrogant hypocrites. And we read that he stoops down and writes in the sand, stands up, writes in the sand again. Then he looks at them and says, let him that is among you without sin cast the first stone. And the Bible says they left from the eldest to the youngest. Now he looks at this woman who actually was guilty of this sin. And he says, woman, where are your accusers? She says, I have none, Lord. It's interesting, the very word that he used for woman is a term of respect. It's almost as though he called her ma'am or lady. I don't know if she'd ever been called that before. But he said, ma'am, lady, woman, where are your accusers? Showing that he didn't just see her for what she was, he saw her for what she could become. Yeah, at that moment, she was an immoral woman caught in the act. But he saw that she could become a woman of God. Woman, lady, ma'am, where are your accusers? I have none, Lord. Then go and sin no more. And we see this over and over again. He's loving and patient and compassionate with sinners, even being called the friend of sinners, but very quick to deal with self-righteous hypocrites. Listen to this. Better to be an honest sinner than a lying saint.
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3: I just wanted to let Greg know that he has inspired my life. I feel like he's an older brother, and he's given me so much hope and love through the Word of Christ. 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Take care.
2: It's a blessing to know that listeners are hearing these messages, and God is using His Word to touch hearts. How have Pastor Greg's studies impacted your life? Would you let him know? Send an email to greg@harvest.org. Well, today, Pastor Greg is presenting a study of the sin of Ananias and Sapphira in a message called Honest to God. Let's listen.
1: So here we come now to the story of how the devil changes his approach. At first, he attacked the church outwardly, and that blew up in his face. Instead of weakening the church, it strengthened the church. So now he comes in a different way. First, he came like a lion. Now he's going to come like a serpent, just like he came to Eve in the Garden of Eden, slithering in. That's how the devil often works. He'll attack you on the outside, and you're fighting him here, but you might be letting him in somewhere else. So let's get the backdrop of the story. Barnabas, is seen giving a gift to the church for the use of ministry. Now, I love Barnabas. He's called the son of consolation. Whenever you read about Barnabas, he's encouraging someone. And here he is giving this. Now, no one forced him to do this. No one pressured him to do this. And periodically, we have people come to us and say, I want to give a gift to the ministry because I want to invest in what you guys are doing. And we're so appreciative of that. But here's the thing. This was voluntary. He didn't have to do it, but he wanted to do it. And other members in the church did the same thing. They were sort of pitching in and helping out because some believers, because of persecution, were losing their employment. They needed help. So the church was pooling their resources. It wasn't forced on them by the government. It was voluntarily done by members of the church, of the congregation. But so Ananias and Sapphira see this and they think, wow, look at how the people appreciate this. We want to be seen as virtuous people too. So this is what happens next. And one of the most shocking stories in the Bible, quite candidly. Acts chapter 5, starting in verse 1. I'm reading from the New Living Translation. There was a man named Ananias, who with his wife Sapphira sold some property. He brought part of the property to the apostles, but claimed it was the full amount. His wife agreed to this deception. Underline that, this deception. Then Peter said, Ananias, why has Satan filled your heart? You lied to the Holy Spirit. And you kept some of the money for yourself. This property was yours to sell or not sell, as you wish or not. And after selling it, the money was yours to keep or to give away. Why would you do a thing like this? You're not lying to us, you're lying to God. And as soon as Ananias heard these words, he fell to the ground and died. And everyone who heard about it was terrified. Well, then some young men wrapped him in a sheet, took him out and buried him. About 3 hours later, his wife comes in, not knowing what had happened. Peter asks her, what was this price you and your husband received for the land? She said, yeah, that was the price. Peter said, how could the two of you even think of doing a thing like this, conspiring together to test the Spirit of the Lord? Just outside that door are the young men who buried your husband, and they'll carry you out too. And instantly, she fell to the floor and died, and the young men saw she was dead, and they carried her out and buried her beside her husband. And great fear gripped the entire church and all the others who heard what happened. We'll stop there. How's that for a story? Wow. Why did God deal so severely with these two people? Because they committed a specific sin against the Spirit that still can be committed today. They lied to the Spirit of God. Verse 4, you've not lied to men, but to God. Their sin was they lied to the Holy Spirit. The Holy Spirit is a member of the Trinity. Father, Son, and Holy Spirit. The Holy Spirit has a will. The Holy Spirit has a personality. The Holy Spirit can be specifically sinned against. There are specific sins identified in the Bible that can be committed against the Holy Spirit. For instance, you can insult the Spirit. You can resist the Spirit. You can lie to the Spirit, as the story here shows, and you can blaspheme the Spirit. So what is this about? Again, Ananias and Sapphira were hypocrites. They were playing a part. They were pretending to be something that they were not. They wanted people to think they were really devoted to God when they weren't. Now, before we criticize them, let's just ask ourselves this question. Have we ever done anything like this? The answer is yes. Here's how. You know, we put on a performance. Maybe there's a prayer meeting and it's our turn to pray and we hog the prayer. You ever pray with people like that? They just pray forever, forever. And it's a very flowery prayer. Because what are they doing? They want to impress you, right? Oh, our Father, we thank thee today. And I thank you, Lord, as I was studying your word for 3 hours, how you spoke to my heart. And then, Lord, as I was actually leading people to Christ on the way over here, 6 or 7, as I recall. But, Lord, what is that all about? You're talking more about you than the Lord. And so this is the thing. We can do the same thing. In fact, Jesus called out the Pharisees in Matthew 6. In a modern translation, he says, be especially careful when you're trying to be good so you don't make a performance out of it. It might be good theater, but the God who made you will not be applauding. Don't pray for theater. Don't worship for theater. You know, some people always say, I'm going to really just, you know, sing louder and lift my hands higher. And that's all good. We want that. But don't do it in a way where you're drawing unnecessary attention to yourself. Sometimes people will pretend to be a Christian when it works to their benefit. Maybe you're a Christian girl and some guy comes up and says, hey, I'd like to take you out for dinner. And you say, well, I don't want to be involved with anyone who's not a Christian. Are you a Christian? And he says, yeah. Hallelujah. Even the way he said it was kind of creepy. It's like, huh? Doesn't the Bible say something about greeting one another with a holy kiss? So come here, hold on. That guy might be lying to your face, right? Or maybe when you go to buy a vehicle, a number of years ago, I was looking at some truck and the car dealer was cussing up a blue streak, all this profanity. And then he says, so tell me, what's your name, Greg? Yeah, what do you do for a living? I'm a pastor. All of a sudden, it's like, hallelujah, praise the Lord, brother. I'm like, give me a break. Just be an honest sinner, not a lying car dealer. Sometimes when someone's running for office and they want to get the evangelical vote, all of a sudden, there's the little religious rhetoric in their speeches, and they show up at church, and they want to be noticed, and hey, everybody, look, yeah, here I am. So be careful to not put on a performance. God doesn't like it when you do that. Again, let me emphasize, better to be an honest sinner than a lying saint. So don't put this show on. That's what Ananias and Sapphira were doing. They were pretending to be something they were not.

0: Pastor Greg Laurie, urging lifestyles of transparent honesty as we walk with the Lord. Good insight today here on A New Beginning. When we're pretending to be a believer, most people can see right through that. And God can always see right through that. How is your relationship with the Lord? Have you ever come to Him and asked Him to forgive you of your sins? Have you decided to follow Him? Pastor Greg, what would you say to the person listening who's not sure if they've ever come to the Lord and asked Him to be their Savior?
1: Yes, I think they need to make this commitment to Christ. Here's what the Bible says. Whoever will call upon the name of the Lord will be saved. So you need to reach out to God. Not just think about it. Not just say, one of these days I would like to. Just do it. In fact, you can do it right now. You say, well, how do I call out to the name of the Lord? You do it through prayer. God is just a prayer away. How about if I lead you in a prayer? And you could pray this prayer after me. You can pray it out loud if you like. You can pray it quietly in your heart. But direct this prayer toward God, and you could pray it after me right now. You ready? Pray this after me. Lord Jesus, I know that I'm a sinner, but I know that you're the Savior, and I want a relationship with you. So as your word says, I'm calling on the name of the Lord. I'm asking you to save me from my sin. And I'm asking that we begin a new relationship today. Thank you for loving me and sending your son Jesus to die on the cross for my sin and then raising him from the dead. I now put my faith and trust in Jesus Christ. And I ask this in Jesus' name. Amen.
0: Amen. 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
1: Yes.
0: And when that happens, you know, we really want to give them something to follow up.
1: Yeah.
0: And obviously, a Bible is a great option, the best option. And you have a new book, What Every Growing Christian Needs to Know. It kind of sounds like that would be a great introduction to the Christian life.
1: Yeah, I think so, Dave. I think it'd be very helpful because, you know, you wonder, where do I go now? You know, when I became a Christian at the age of 17, no one gave me anything. They didn't give me a Bible. They didn't say, Greg, you need to start going to church now. And the school bell rang because it happened on my high school campus, and I literally had no idea what to do next. And thank God a guy I didn't know from Adam's house cat, and I don't know that Adam had a house cat, but it's an expression. Anyway, this guy named Mark comes up to me. He introduces himself. He takes me to church, and effectively he started to disciple me. That was so important. But I want to help other people sort of be like Mark was to me. And this is a resource you could put in the hands of a new believer. In fact, you could go through it with them and it would be helpful to you as well. You could break things down and explain it. You could start a little small group and invite new believers over to it. But this is something that will be a blessing to them because, you know, when I read a book, I'm not trying to impress anyone, Dave. I'm not some prolific author. I speak in a very plain, understandable way. And by the way, that's intentional. I heard one great Bible preacher from days gone by who said the objective of preaching is to get the cookies on the bottom shelf where the kids can get to them. So I try to do that. I use humor. I use illustration. I try to write in a language, in a way of speaking that people understand, because I just want them to internalize these truths. You know, and I have to say that the Bible says of Jesus, the common people heard him gladly. He wasn't trying to impress the Pharisees and the Sadducees and the religious elite of the day. In fact, he had some pretty scathing words for them. He was trying to communicate with the regular folk out there who just wanted to get closer to God. So if you want to learn more about how to get the most out of your Bible study and how to pray more effectively and how to share your faith in a way that you'll see results, then you want to order a copy of this new book, What Every Growing Christian Needs to Know.
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Welcome to today's edition of Time in the Vineyard with pastor teacher Jeff Toring. Today's broadcast is being brought to you from the pulpit of Liberty Valley Church, Northfield, Ohio.

Micah chapter 3, and we'll begin reading in verse 1. And I said, "Hear, I pray you, O heads of Jacob, and ye princes of the house of Israel, is it not for you to know judgment, who hate the good and love the evil, who pluck off their skin from off them and their flesh from off their bones, who also eat the flesh of my people and flay their skin from off them, and they break their bones and chop them in pieces as for the pot and as flesh within the cauldron. Then they shall cry unto the Lord, but he will not hear them. He will even hide his face from them at that time, as they have behaved themselves ill in their doings. Thus saith the Lord concerning the prophets that make my people err, that bite with their teeth and cry, Peace! And he that putteth not into their mouths, they even prepare war against him. Therefore, night shall be unto you, that ye shall not have a vision, and it shall be dark unto you, that ye shall not divine, and the sun shall go down over the prophets, and the day shall be dark over them. Then shall the seers be ashamed, and the diviners confounded. Yea, they shall all cover their lips, for there is no answer of God. But truly, I am full of power by the Spirit of the Lord, and of judgment, and of might, to declare unto Jacob his transgression, and to Israel his sin. Hear this, I pray you, ye heads of the house of Jacob, and princes of the house of Israel, that abhor judgment and pervert all equity. They build up Zion with blood, and Jerusalem with iniquity. The heads thereof judge for reward, and the priests thereof teach for hire, and the prophets thereof divine for money. Yet will they lean upon the Lord and say, Is not the Lord among us? None evil can come upon us. Therefore shall Zion for your sake be plowed as a field, and Jerusalem shall become heaps, and the mountain of the house as the high places of the forest." I'd like to set this up for us, the things that are taking place in Micah chapter 3. So if you throw your ribbon in here, we'll go back to the prophecy of Daniel and review. For those of us that were here during the expositions of Daniel, you may recall some of these things. For those of you who were not here for Daniel, it could be new material. But the prophets are subject to the prophets. The way that we learn the Bible is that we study the prophets and then compare scripture with scripture, line upon line, precept upon precept. And Daniel is having a difficult time because of the future. What Micah and Isaiah were prophesying of the bad times coming, Daniel was in the midst of those things and was learning it real time. The invasion had come, the Babylonians had come. Some people have a tendency to think that the United States could never be invaded. We used to have safety called oceans on either side, but we know that that is no longer the case. But as though all the world empires have come and all the world empires have collapsed, we would be foolish to think that it's impossible for us. So we learn. Daniel learned a secret that was revealed unto him. In Daniel chapter 2, verse 19, it says, "Then was the secret revealed unto Daniel in a night vision. Then Daniel blessed the God of heaven." He knew it wasn't from his own intellect. He learned something. Verse 20, it says, "Daniel answered and said, Blessed be the name of God forever and ever, for wisdom and might are his." Now look in 21, it says, "And he changeth the times and the seasons." It's an interesting sentence, part of the secret. He goes on to say he reveals the deep and secret things in verse 22.
He's not referring to something simple in verse 21 as far as this secret goes. When he says that God changes the times and the seasons, he's not referring to chronos. He's not referring to minutes. He's not referring to hours. It's not the Hebrew word that he uses for times and seasons. When he says he changes the times, he means a period of time. He means that it's something descriptive of a section of time. We would say good times. Those were the good old days. Those were the good times. A period in history that seems to be in a parenthetical, some kind of a section of time that we would say those were the times. And if you were to look at the etymology of the word, he says it means a period of time. Now, those of you who may think, well, what do we use the word period for? And it's interesting, the Word of God is so good. The word that he chose to use when he wrote that God changes the times, the root word, the literal meaning of that is a menstrual time. A menstrual period. Do you ever wonder why females call it their period? Do you ever wonder why they call it their time? The Word of God is so perfect and so good and so descriptive. When you think of that, the reason that he uses this word is because the things change during this particular time. We're not ignorant to it. In the Old Testament, during the law, women that were during their time sometimes would be gone for days. They would take 7 days and go somewhere else. Because it was their time. They knew that emotionally things were changed. Physically things changed during this time. It was emotionally, things were different for this time, this period. It changed. Something changed for them, for the woman, like as if humanity seemed to change. He says that God changes the times and the seasons. The seasons there, the same thing. It's not your regular season. It's event-oriented. We would call certain seasons, we would say that's the digital age. Something reflects all the behavior and the culture of the time. And he says that he does this via wisdom. And not only wisdom, but he does it via might. Power. What this is saying is that God very intrinsically changes by way of wisdom and might. He changes the very culture of the times or the epochs or the seasons. He has control over this by way of wisdom and might. Now think of that, the way that cultures have changed. We have had 8th grade history. I haven't actually had any more history than 8th grade. But I learned quite a bit then. I sat in the back row, with my head down, long hair over my thing, and just was, I have no idea what's going on here. But we do know a few things. Think of how the culture changed when it went from the Persian Empire to the Roman Greco Empire. The culture drastically changed. Liberty was born. God did that by way of wisdom and might. And what's interesting about that is how he does it. If God is responsible for changing the culture, and he does that in a divine way through people, think of your history. Alexander the Great absolutely changed history. If it was not for Alexander the Great, Greece would not have been so victorious and triumphant. If it wasn't for his captain, that no one really knows who he even is, but the man fought until 70 years old as the captain, as the colleague of Alexander the Great, hand-to-hand combat for 50 years and was not killed. He changed culture. Now, some may say that that was him. Some may say that was Alexander the Great, and you would be right. But we're learning a secret that actually the truth is that God, through wisdom and might, used those men
to steer, to direct history and all of eternity. Two people. Bring that to our day. If God did that back then through heathen, what are the possibilities that he would do something through his people, the church, who are his very hands and feet? Power and might and wisdom. He says that he does this through wisdom. He gives wisdom unto the wise and knowledge to them that know understanding. So again, he's building those who are have this secret knowledge of the Bible. We're not talking about necessarily just academia, because we know the truth is a whole lot of people in universities are as dumb as a box of rocks. They may have letters after their name, but they have no clue of what's going on. They are absolutely stupid. So he's not talking of that. He's talking of wisdom, a biblical wisdom from above. But he gives the people who have this, and it grows exponentially, knowledge to them that know understanding. He revealeth the deep and secret things. He knows what is in the darkness, and the light dwelleth with him. And I skipped over the fact that revolving all through this, look what he says in 21. He changes the times, the culture, the period, the thinking, and he removes kings and sets up kings. That is 100% God's business. I had just a small conversation with the praise team here, because I think at times, not only the praise team, but all of us need to be reminded, we're not playing church. Doesn't it seem like it sometimes, as you know, okay, this is like our 20th year or something coming to church, and you every Sunday after Sunday after Sunday after Sunday, and you sing the songs and you do the thing and you do the thing, and it can come to the point where you think, well, we're going to do church today. We're not just doing church. We are shaping eternity. I had a conversation with a lost woman recently. And she's like, you know, I get all this stuff and read stuff. And we talked about the election, the 2020 election. And I said, the Bible says that God raises up kings and God puts down kings. Beyond a shadow of a doubt, 100%. There is not one president that can be elected without God's hand. And none can go down without God's hand. We are certain, beyond a shadow of a doubt, that God is involved in the elections. So then, if that being the case, if God is involved 100% in raising up kings and putting down kings and raising up kingdoms and putting down kingdoms, if that is for sure released public knowledge that God does that, the enemy knows that as well. So if that be the case within the political realm of things, God is 100% involved in global politics. He has to be. Otherwise, there would be no other way of doing it. It's not a Red Sea parting. People vote or elect or a coup or whatever it is. It's all people running the system, thinking as Alexander the Great thought that it was him, but really the secret that Daniel learned is that no, actually, that's God. Well, if that be the case, and the devil now knows it because it's written in the prophet, then we have to go to Revelation 20 and find out things. Again, probably review for most of us. I don't think we're treading into new material. But then some people would ask, well, wait a minute. God, are you not a righteous God? Why would you put somebody into power who is wicked? Why not just put the righteous men into power? And of course, that doesn't happen. The Jews asked that question. Would you put a more wicked king like Nebuchadnezzar? Well, we find that in 20, that if God is certainly into geopolitics, so then is the enemy. Revelation 20, verse 3, talking of the devil, it says, and cast him into the bottomless pit and shut him up and set a seal upon him that he should deceive the nations no more.
The only way you can deceive the nations, well, not the only way, but the main way that you would deceive the nations is by deceiving the national leaders. They have the sway. So deceive them. People talk about, you know, well, the devil was after me, or the devil made me do it, or the devil this, or the devil... The devil's not after any of you, or me. We are such small potatoes. The devil is not after you. Demons, yes, but not the archenemy. The archenemy, right now, is concerned with Washington, D.C. The most popular

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3: So when we go to Ephesians 6, another familiar passage, we have the antidote, at least seeming antidote. Ephesians 6:10, finally, my brethren, be strong in the Lord and in the power of His might. The same thing. In the power of His might, put on the whole armor of God, that ye may be able to stand against the wiles of who? The devil. Who is the devil fighting and who is the devil warring against? National leaders, geopolitics. Paul's writing to the church, telling them that you must be able to stand against the wiles of the devil. He says, verse 12, for we wrestle not against flesh and blood, but against principalities and against powers, against the rulers of the darkness of this world, against spiritual wickedness in high places. Devils and demons, the invisible realm. But if you notice in verse 12, it's not only devils, principalities, powers, wickedness, spiritual wickedness in high places. There's a coalition because he says, against the rulers of the darkness of this world. Not only the world above the invisible realm, but also there is that coalition that is combined together with the rulers of this world against spiritual wickedness in high places. So you think, Pilate, Pontius Pilate, I find no fault in this man. He's an innocent man. But scourge him anyway. Crucify him anyway. Yes, he's an innocent man, but who cares? You were warned in a dream. Herod, Caesar. Why? Because they're in the crosshairs of the devil. But we are told to stand against these wiles, to stand. Verse 13, wherefore take unto you the whole armor of God, that ye may be able to withstand in the evil day. But I thought we were supposed to be obedient to our rulers. And I think he says to stand against some. And in the evil day, having done all, then to stand. Those are our marching orders. So then finally then, as we have the introduction accomplished, we can then now look at Micah chapter 3 and find out what's happening here in the context of what's going on in Micah chapter 3, so that we can then place ourselves into this situation. Because as we learned already in the previous weeks, the situation that's happening in Micah is not very different from what's happening now. So Micah 3:1, it says, and I said, hear, I pray you, O heads of Jacob, and ye princes of the house of Israel. The prophet Micah is talking to all the heads of state. He's talking to the congregation of the elites and the judiciary. The heads of Jacob, the princes of the house of Israel. And he says, is it not for you to know judgment? Isn't that your job? You're a judge. That's your only job. Yet, look at verse 2. Who hate the good and love the evil. Now, one would say, how can that happen? I mean, how can you take... I mean, you know, people... When you look at people, and I'm reading them... Again, I told you before, I'm reading the memoirs of George W. Bush. And I don't know what your opinion is of him, but I question some of the things that he has done. Yes. This just seems something.

0: fishy. And I used to like him. So now I'm reading through and I realize, man, that was really bad. And you wonder, how do they get that way? How do you get to the point to hate the good and love the evil? Because you think, well, he's a good old boy from Texas. He seems like a pretty good guy. I mean, you know, he's raised in with a bunch of wealth, but he seemed like a good old country boy, shoot from the hip. I used to love him. Stood on the thing with that bullhorn. All the world will hear us soon. I liked him. Then when you know really what's underneath stuff, and you think, well, he's a good old boy. How can you get to the point when your job is to do judgment, yet you hate the good and love the evil? Because the deceiver is on him. Look at the description that he writes. Who hate the good and love the evil, who pluck off their skin from off them, and their flesh from off their bones. Now, there's a play on words here, and I'd like just take a few minutes just to teach, because some you know, I think it's good for us to help learn the Bible, to learn to learn the Bible. Hermeneutics is a big word that some of you may or may not know. But you have homiletics and you have hermeneutics. Some of you may know, if you come from a Catholic background, homiletics or the homily. Homiletics is the delivery of the Word of God, or it's supposed to be the delivery of the Word of God. It's your homily, it's your sermon, it's your homiletics, it's you proclaiming it. Hermeneutics is what you do before homiletics. Hermeneutics is the proper way of interpreting the Bible. You have to know what the Bible says before you can teach the Bible. If you don't do good hermeneutics, your homiletics will always be terrible, even though it may sound wonderful, but you could teach something so bad that huge cults are formed. The hermeneutics are very important. And what we're going to find out here is because there's different interpretations of the Bible, and people say, well, that's not really what that means. That's just allegory. That's just a story. That's just a parable. That he doesn't mean that in a literal sense. And so you say to this person, well, he seems pretty smart. Well, I'm pretty smart. How do you know? How do you know? Hermeneutically, why? There's a rule of thumb when you read the Bible. If the Bible makes perfect sense, seek no other sense unless the context dictates otherwise. So you are to take it always in a literal sense, unless something within the context tells you to do something different. Otherwise, we can make it say whatever we want it to say. And in a crucible time, if you were in 1930 in Germany, it was a crucible time for the church to know what the Bible is saying. Not to just make it up so that it sounds good. You have to do hermeneutics of the Bible. Find out what exactly is it meaning. So look at here, he says, these judges, the princes, the leadership of the world, hate the good, love evil, who pluck off their skin from off them and their flesh from off their bones. Is he talking literally? Who also eat the flesh of my people. He's making a class reference. You have the elite, the wealthy, those that are of D.C., who have armed guards, but they want to take away our guns. Because we're trying to divide the class. It was so bad that they would devour the poor. Yet they were full. Who eat the flesh of my people. God's people are the humble poor. And flay their skin from off them, and they break their bones and chop them in pieces. Now here's the clue. As for the pot, and as flesh within the cauldron. He's not talking literal, he's making an allegory.
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10: Breaking news this hour from Town Hall. I'm Rich Thomason. Powerful storms have again wreaked havoc across the Midwest. Tornadoes, heavy rains, flash flooding. First responders and utility crews have been working to clear the roads and restore power to hundreds of thousands. A 4-year-old Indiana boy died when a tree fell on his home. Indiana Governor Mike Braun says his state has been slammed this week and it may not be over yet.
11: There were places down like around Newcastle, Henry County, got up to 10 inches of rain. So where it was mostly wind up here and losing power in that neck of the woods, roads were being washed out. There were a lot of water rescues. So this was quite a storm that moved across our state.
10: There have been numerous evacuations and many high water rescues. The earthquake death toll in Columbia is up to at least 265 as the window for rescuing additional survivors from the rubble slowly closes. Looks like there's going to be a high-profile job opening at the White House.
12: White House Press Secretary Caroline Leavitt is leaving her post at the end of August to spend more time with her young family after the recent birth of her second child. As he announced her departure, President Trump described her as one of his most trusted aides, saying she would continue to be one of his top outside advisors. In a social media post, Leavitt called it a bittersweet decision and that she felt in her heart she cannot be the best mom her two young children deserve while devoting the constant time, energy, and attention required the White House press secretary. Leavitt served the president as a press aide during his first term in the White House and is the youngest person to hold the role of press secretary at age 28. I'm Jennifer King.
10: The Kennedy Center's board is set to meet today to discuss where to go from here now that a federal judge has blocked a 2-year closure for renovations. On Wall Street, the Dow futures are up 131 points, NASDAQ futures 19 points higher, S&P futures up 13. More on these stories, townhall.com.
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0: You know why I'll never be a Christian? It's all those hypocrites. Well, you've probably heard that before, but do you know who hated hypocrisy even more? It was Jesus. Throughout his ministry, he called it out, especially among the religious elite. And that's where we're going to be headed to today on Through the Bible with our teacher, Dr. J. Vernon McGee. I'm Steve Schwetz, welcoming you aboard the Bible bus as we continue our journey through the Gospel of Matthew. Now, as you find your seat, listen to how God's Word is at work in the lives of some of our fellow listeners, this time in Cambodia. Sophon tells us this: "Your studies on the New Testament were extremely helpful to me when I was not yet familiar with God. Listening to these lessons deepened and strengthened my faith. They encouraged me to attend church and read the Bible for myself." And then Kim Lang shares this: "I tuned into the studies and found deep encouragement, even in the story of Job. It's teaching me patience in my daily work and relationships. This program has not only helped me understand the Bible better, it's changed my heart and given me a desire to study God's Word every day." Well, I love hearing that, don't you? And then here's what Sarah had to say: "I thank God for Through the Bible. His Word has helped me understand truth more clearly and has deeply encouraged my heart. I've learned to be content. When I look at myself, I feel I have nothing, but when I look to God, I see He has everything. His Word is teaching me to listen, obey, love, and serve Him more faithfully. I'm so thankful. It has helped me love God more deeply." And then listen to this one from Net Ohm: "Each time I listen, the Word of God fills my heart with love, hope, and renewed strength. I truly thank God for pouring His love into my heart. Before knowing Him more deeply, I could not love others the way I do now. It is only through God's grace that I have learned to love my neighbors, even in difficult situations. Through these messages, I am constantly reminded that although we are all sinners, God still loves us deeply and unconditionally. This truth has changed my heart and the way I treat others." And that's what God's Word does, doesn't it? It reaches the heart and then it changes it from the inside out. Well, if you'd like to join us in interceding for listeners like these and for millions more in over 250 languages, then you need to sign up for the World Prayer Team over at ttb.org. And you know, we'd love to hear your story as well. So as you follow Jesus through Matthew, if you found yourself maybe pausing at a fresh glimpse of who He is and what He's teaching you, would you let us know through the app? Or you can email us at BibleBus@ttb.org or call 1-800-65-BIBLE and just leave a message. You can also write to Box 7100, Pasadena, California, 91109. In Canada, Box 25325, London, Ontario, N6C6B1. Let's pray. Heavenly Father, thank You for how the name of Jesus Christ is lifted up and Your Word is honored in Cambodia and around the world. Continue to carry Through the Bible into places that we may never see. Reach Your people with the good news of Jesus through this study. It's in His name we pray. Amen. Now turn to Matthew 21 as we make our way through the Bible with Dr. J. Vernon McGee.
1: Now today, our study brings us here in the 21st chapter of Matthew, and we're going to put in today at verse 18. We saw last time the so-called triumphal entry of the Lord. We saw that He came into Jerusalem three times. Now, on that last time, in verse 18, we read, "Now in the morning, as He returned into the city, He hungered. And when He saw a fig tree in the way, He came to it, and found nothing thereon, but leaves only, and said unto it, Let no fruit grow on thee henceforward forever. And presently the fig tree withered away." Now, there has been, of course, a difficulty here in attempting to interpret the fig tree. What does the fig tree represent? And I've heard all sorts of interpretations of this. However, I feel that the fig tree is symbolic of Israel. I think we'll find that again in the 24th chapter. And again in that chapter, why there's been a great deal of disagreement as to just what the fig tree really means. Now, at least we can say with a great deal of confidence that when the Lord came into the world, there was no fruit on the nation, only the outward leaves of that ritual of a lifeless religion. They went through the form, but they denied the power thereof. And this is what He condemned We're going to see in the remainder of this chapter and the one that's coming up that there's no mistaking that he condemned this very religious system that God had given because they had turned it to nothing in the world but a dead, lifeless ritual. It had lost its vitality and its virility and was no longer accomplishing God's purpose. And I'm of the opinion God will deal the same way with the organized church that has turned its back upon the person of the Lord Jesus Christ. Now, he cursed the fig tree. And again, I say that I feel this is symbolic. Certainly, he condemned the nation, and this nation was judged. Now, will you notice, as I read on here, verse 20, and when the disciples saw it, they marveled, saying, how soon is the fig tree withered away? This, to them, was quite an amazing thing. Then in verse 21, Jesus answered and said unto them, verily I say unto you, if ye have faith and doubt not, ye shall not only do this which is done to the fig tree, but also if ye shall say unto this mountain, be thou removed and be thou cast into the sea, it shall be done. And all things whatsoever ye shall ask in prayer, believing, ye shall receive. Now, our Lord very definitely here, as you can see, gives them a lesson on prayer. And they marvel that this took place, that the fig tree was cursed. He tells them that their problem would be that they would not have faith that God could move in such a miraculous way. Now, I don't think that, frankly, our business is cursing fig trees or removing mountains, literal mountains. I live here in Southern California, and right along the foothill of the Sierra Madre Mountains. To me, they're quite lovely. I've never grown tired of them. There's never been 2 days when they were alike, and I always enjoy looking at them. David said, shall I lift up mine eyes unto the hills? Well, I think David meant that his help didn't come from there, and I've never looked up those mountains for help, but they are quite beautiful. But I've never wanted to move them. I feel like that there's something bigger than mountain moving, and there's something bigger than cursing fig trees, and that is to preach the gospel of Christ and to give out the word of God and to have the Spirit of God use it. That, my friend, is a miracle. When these lips of clay can say something that the Spirit of God can take and transform lives, now that's the kind of faith I want. And I must confess that sometimes I wonder how in the world can the Lord use this radio program. A psychology professor that is a friend of mine, he said, did it ever occur to you that maybe the reason you read the letters is just to bolster up your lack of faith? Well, that could be. I wouldn't argue with the psychologists on that. All I'm saying is that what we need is faith to believe that God can and will use his word. But I believe that the fig tree represents Israel. Now, listen to these chief priests and to the religious authorities. Verse 23, I'm reading. And when he was come into the temple, the chief priests and the elders of the people came unto him as he was teaching and said, by what authority doest thou these things? And who gave thee this authority? The religious rulers, you see, are becoming ugly and very hateful in their manner. They don't question what he's doing. Do you notice that? And if there'd been any basis on which they could deny that he had done these things, they say, now we want to know on what authority you do it. Jesus answered and said unto them, I also will ask you one thing, which if ye tell me, I and likewise will tell you by what authority I do these things. Now here's his question to them. The baptism of John, whence was it? From heaven or of man? And they reasoned with themselves, saying, if we shall say from heaven, he'll say unto us, why did ye not then believe him? But if we shall say of man, we fear the people, for all hold John as a prophet. You see, our Lord immediately, he put them on the horns of a dilemma. These religious rulers were tempting to put him on the horns of a dilemma. And he said, I'll tell you by what authority I do it. Not that they really wanted to know. They were trying to trap him. But he said, I'll tell you, but you'll have to tell me by what authority John the Baptist did his. Was it of heaven or of man? And, of course, if they had said of heaven, he'd said, well, I'm moved by the same authority that John does. You can very well realize they would not receive what he would say concerning the basis of his authority. They wouldn't accept John's authority from heaven. They won't accept his either. They're trying to trap him. Now notice, and they answered Jesus and said, we cannot tell. And he said unto them, neither tell I you by what authority I do these things. Now you can see there's a tenseness that's developing here. This parable now that's coming up, and we need to have this before us, it's a scathing denunciation of the religious rulers, and it places the publicans and harlots above them, and they could not ignore this charge of Jesus. I tell you, he's really moving in upon them. Now listen to this. But what think ye? My, this is tremendous. What think ye? A certain man had two sons, and he came to the first and said, son, go work the day in my vineyard. He answered and said, I will not. But afterward he repented and went. He came to the second and said likewise, and he answered and said, I go, sir, and he went not. Whether of them twain did the will of his father? They say unto him, why, the first. Jesus saith unto them, verily I say unto you, that the publicans and harlots go into the kingdom of God before you. Now, this is something that for them was terrible. He's putting the publicans, harlots, above them, and they are the other son. The son has said, I'll go, but he didn't go. I can make application of that for today very easily. We have a great many people that have joined the church. They're religious. They think they're Christians, but they're not Christians. Friends, we're seeing a great many people listening to this program that are becoming Christians. They already were church members. And we're seeing so much of that in these days, because many people are reaching out for reality today, and they want something that they can hold on to in dire, dark, and desperate days, and we're in that period now. And if you're one of those, and all you have is a religion that is just outward, may I say to you that you can do all these things, join the church and say yes, yes, yes to everything, but that doesn't make you a Christian, you see. Christian is one that's had a transformation take place in his life. Old things are passed away and all things have become new. That's a child of God. If any man be in Christ, he's a new creation. That is the person we're talking about here, by the way. And the publicans and harlots, they knew they were sinners. They came in late. They wouldn't go at first. Now they come in and he receives them. Listen to the Lord now as he speaks in verse 32, for John came unto you in the way of righteousness, and ye believed him not, but the publicans and the harlots believed him, and ye, when ye had seen it, repented not afterward that ye might believe him. You see, they were just religious, that's all. Nothing had really happened on the inside. It was all exterior. Religion is the exterior decoration. The real thing is interior. And it really not only redecorates, it makes you new. Now, will you notice he gives them another parable? He's not through with them. Before they could get out of earshot, he has another one for them. Verse 33 now. Here another parable. There was a certain householder which planted a vineyard, hedged it round about, digged a wine press in it, built a tower, let it out to husbandmen, went to a far country. When the time of the fruit drew near, he sent his servants to the husbandmen, and they might receive the fruits of it. And the husbandman took his servants and beat one, killed another, and stoned another. And he sent other servants, more than the first, and they did unto them likewise. And last of all, he sent unto them his son, saying, they will reverence my son. But when the husbandmen saw the son, they said among themselves, this is the heir. Come, let us kill him, and let us seize on his inheritance. This is the most pointed parable that he's given so far. And this really was one that would dig in upon them. And what he's saying here is this. It's the final warning to the nation Israel, to the religious rulers. Last of all, he sent unto them his son. Now the son was right there giving them this parable, and they knew what he was talking about. He made it very clear. Well, now what are they going to do with his son? He's telling them right now what's in their hearts, what they're planning to do to him. And they caught him. I'm reading verse 39. And cast him out of the vineyard and slew him. I tell you, this was something that was startling to these men. When the Lord therefore of the vineyard cometh, what will he do unto those husbandmen? They say unto him, he'll miserably destroy those wicked men and will let out his vineyard unto other husbandmen, which shall render him the fruits in their season. Now, this is really digging right down where these men live. He sends them back, you see, to the Old Testament for the analogy of the stone to himself. And I'm reading now verse 42. Jesus saith unto them, did ye never read in the Scriptures, the stone which the builders rejected, the same is become the head of the corner? This is the Lord's doing. It's marvelous in our eyes. Therefore say I unto you, the kingdom of God shall be taken from you and given to a nation, bringing forth the fruits thereof. And I would like to call your attention to the fact that he's changed the expression from kingdom of heaven to kingdom of God here. And I think that he's using the larger word, because what he's getting ready to do now is to include the Gentiles and anyone that will come to him. He says, the kingdom of God will be taken from you, given to a nation, bringing forth the fruits thereof, and the church is that holy nation. Verse 44, and whosoever shall fall on this stone shall be broken, but on whomsoever it shall fall will grind him to powder. The first part of that verse speaks of his first coming. Whosoever shall fall on this stone shall be broken. If you come to him, he is the rock on which the church is built. No other foundation can any man lay. If you come and rest on him by faith, he'll save you. But if you don't, then you'll have to do with him at his second coming. Why, he is the stone that Daniel said cut out without hands, and it shall smite the image. And here our Lord says, grind him to powder. And when the chief priests and Pharisees had heard his parables, they perceived that he spake of them. They knew what he was talking about. And today, unfortunately, great many don't seem to see that there's an application for themselves, especially those in the church. But when they sought to lay hands on him, they feared the multitude because they took him for a prophet. Now when you come over into chapter 22, these religious rulers have already determined that he's to die. They sought to lay hands on him, but they are afraid of the multitude at this time. Now the Lord actually moves right on in this next chapter and will continue this verbal clash that he has with the religious rulers. Chapter 22 is the end of that verbal clash. And you have here the parable of the king who made a marriage feast, and that's a continuation of the Lord Jesus' answer to the chief priests and elders that was begun in the last chapter. Now let's note that. And Jesus answered and spake unto them again by parables and said, this is verse 1 of Matthew 22, the kingdom of heaven is like unto a certain king which made a marriage for his son. I think this is one of the greatest parables that he gave for this day in which we live. And he sent forth his servants to call them, and were bidden to the wedding, and they would not come. Again he sent forth other servants, saying, tell them which are bidden, behold, I've prepared my dinner, my oxen, my fatlings are killed, and all things are ready. Come unto the marriage. But they made light of it. The Lord Jesus begins this by saying, you see, and again the kingdom of heaven is like unto this. And he spoke unto them again by parables. And we find now that he resorts back to the expression kingdom of heaven, which he didn't use, if you notice, in the last two parables. But this parable parallels the parables in Matthew 13. And the emphasis here is upon how and why this age began, not upon the conclusion of the age. You find that in Matthew 13. Now will you notice, he sent forth his servants to call them that were bidden to the feast. And who are those that were bidden? The lost sheep of the house of Israel. He'd sent his apostles to them. And the prophets had been the messengers back in the Old Testament. And again, he sent forth servants. And that's verse 4. But what did they do? Verse 5. But they made light of it, went their ways, one to his farm, another to his merchandise. And the remnant took his servants and entreated them spitefully and slew them. Now, notice what he's saying here. This is a direct reference to the rejection of the Lord Jesus. Now, verse 7. But when the king heard thereof, he was wroth, and he sent forth his armies and destroyed those murderers and burned up their city. Now, he'll go back to that in chapters 24. We find out about the destruction of Jerusalem in 70 A.D. by Titus the Roman when he came. And I think this is a direct reference to that. Verse 8, then saith he to his servants, the wedding is ready, but they which were bidden were not worthy. In other words, now the invitation is going out. This is a definite change in the method and manner of the message, and it refers to this present age where we are today. Go ye therefore into the highways, and as many as ye shall find, bid to the marriage. So those servants went out into the highways and gathered together all as many as they found, both bad and good, and the wedding was furnished with guests. You see, the invitation's gone out today. And notice, though, what happened. When the king came in to see the guests, he saw there a man which had not on a wedding garment. Now, what is that wedding garment? The invitation is for everyone. But you see, there's a danger of coming without meeting the demands of the king. And that wedding garment is the righteousness of Christ, which is absolutely essential for salvation, and it's supplied to all who believe. Listen to Paul in Romans 3:21 and 22. But now the righteousness of God without the law, that is apart from the law, is manifested, being witnessed by the law and the prophets, even the righteousness from God, which is by faith of Jesus Christ unto all. And it comes down upon all that believe, for there's no difference. You'll have to have the wedding garment. And he saith unto him, friend, how camest thou in hither not having a garment, a wedding garment? And he was speechless. And I hear some of these people, they say they're going to take their chance before God, and they're going to talk to him when they get there. This fellow was speechless without that wedding garment, friends. Verse 13, then said the king to the servants, bind him hand and foot, take him away, cast him into outer darkness, there shall be weeping and gnashing of teeth. For many are called, but few are chosen. You have to have the wedding garment. That's up to you. The call has gone out to everyone, but you'll have to come on his terms. Now the enemy makes the final onslaught, the final attack upon Lord Jesus. You have the Herodians coming first. You have the Sadducees coming next. And finally, the Pharisees come. And then the Lord questions these Pharisees, and they try to get away from him as quickly as he can. That marks the break. And then in chapter 23, we hear him denounce them. Now, the Herodians came with their particular problem, and it had to do with paying tribute to Caesar. The Sadducees had a question about the resurrection, and the Pharisees came concerning the great commandment of the law. Now, we're going to see the marvelous way in which our Lord answered these men. May I say, I consider this one of the proofs of his deity, is the way he dealt with the enemy. We're going to see that next time. It's one of the most marvelous things that you can possibly see about our wonderful Lord. May God richly bless you, my beloved.
0: You know, I love the way God's Word always honors God's Son, Jesus Christ. And this is also the mark of great teaching, when Jesus is lifted up. I'm looking forward to our next study, as we see how Jesus handles his enemy. You can read ahead in Matthew, and I'll be sure to save you a seat on the Bible bus. And reading ahead is a great way to get even more out of our studies together. 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I'm Steve Schwetz. 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

0: If you've ever been on the receiving end of words that stung when they should have soothed, well, today's Insight for Living is for you. Chuck Swindoll reminded us that accusation and compassion can't occupy the same space. 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You can't seem to rise above it. Well, all of us at Insight for Living care deeply about you. 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That's insight.org/memoir. What do you say when a...
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18: With SRN News, I'm Rich Thomason in Washington. Powerful storms have again wreaked havoc across the Midwest. Tornadoes, heavy rains, flash flooding. First responders and utility crews have been working to clear roads and restore power to hundreds of thousands of people. The earthquake death toll in Colombia has risen to at least 265 as the window for rescuing additional survivors from the rubble slowly closes. Looks like there's going to be a high-profile job opening at the White House. Presidential Press Secretary Caroline Leavitt will step down at month's end in order to spend more time with her young family following the recent birth of her second child. The Kennedy Center's board set to meet today discussing where to go from here now that a federal judge has blocked a two-year closure for renovations. Wall Street, the Dow futures, 110 points higher. More details at srnnews.com.
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20: A high of about 82 today. We're not supposed to get any rainfall, but there is a slight chance later this evening. In the meantime, mostly cloudy skies. 82 tomorrow with partial sunshine and a low of 61 that night. That's your weather forecast on AM 1220 The Word. I'm Chris Lively. 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
24: So we don't need to say things like, how did the other kids do? And we don't need to say things, well, your brother, you know, dot, dot, dot. No. You're a standalone individual created in the image of God for His glory, and these are the things that you're able to do really well.
25: I wonder if you've ever had a child ask, Mom, Dad, am I smart? How do you answer that question? It really makes a big difference, and we're going to talk about ways to appropriately respond here today on Focus on the Family with Jim Daly. This is going to be a fascinating conversation about raising children who understand their identity in Christ. Thanks for joining us. I'm John Fuller.
26: John, I love this idea that children are born with a bent. What does that mean? That's for parents to figure out. You know, they like to talk, they don't like to talk, they think more than they speak, etc. And it starts to show pretty early. I'm amazed at how early it does show up. I think our guest is going to say that might be not exactly the right question. It's more like, what smarts do I have, maybe, you know, because I think Kathy Cook is really into identifying the smarts that every child has, but there's different categories. And that's a great blessing to know that you're in a good place as a parent, that your children can grow up confident and thinking, okay, I've got two or three of eight smart types. And that's what we're going to talk about today. Psalm 139:13-14 says, "For you formed my inner parts, you knitted me together in my mother's womb. I praise you, for I'm fearfully and wonderfully made." Isn't that great?
0: It is.
26: Fearfully and wonderfully made.
0: Yeah.
26: The Lord tells the prophet Jeremiah that before I formed you in the womb, I knew you. And so it goes in Scripture. God knows you. He knows everything about you. And today we're going to talk about how to identify as a parent those great smarts that each child has.
0: Mm-hmm. And Dr. Kathy Cook has been studying this topic of intelligence for a number of years, more than 30 years, I think. And she's a speaker, author, researcher, and the founder of Celebrate Kids, a ministry dedicated to equipping parents and caregivers and the body of Christ to help children feel seen and heard. Always a popular guest here, Dr. Kathy's book is called 8 Great Smarts, Discover and Nurture Your Child's Intelligences. And of course, we have copies of that book here.
26: Kathy, welcome back to Focus on the Family.
1: I am so glad to be here, Jim. Thank you.
26: Now, you know, people love hearing from you. You
1: oh,
26: do know this,
1: Lord.
26: Don't you? I mean,
1: thank
26: people
1: you.
26: Just love your insights and, you know, you're right up there. I love Kevin Lehman with the Birth Order book or Gary Chapman with the Love Languages. You're right in there now.
1: Oh,
26: I mean, you've
1: you.
26: Identified something that I think the Lord has anointed and really blessed, and being able to identify, you know, your kids' geniuses or smartness.
1: Yeah.
26: I'm not sure what the right grammatical thing is there. But in the opening, talking about that question, so, you know, inevitably, just about every child comes home from school, maybe didn't get the best grade on a spelling bee. It starts early.
1: Right.
26: And the child says to mom and dad, "Am I smart?" What do you say?
1: Well, depending upon the situation, of course you are, is a great response. Sometimes I would say, hey, you know, of course you are, because God made you smart. God doesn't make stupid people. Like, I like to tell children that stupid is their choice. And I would be careful about using the word stupid. So our listeners can decide whether or not their
26: the
1: kids can handle that.
26: The infamous S word.
1: Exactly. But, you know, God makes people capable of being smart. It's all based on the decisions we make and the worldview that we root those in, which is why we would believe in a biblical Christian worldview being so important. So the question today is not, you know, am I smart, or even, well, how smart am I? Which is bully playground language from our era. You know, I'm smarter than you are.
26: Yeah.
1: We either said it or we heard it. That was a pretty common thing. But today I'm so excited that the question is, well, how am I smart? And then, you know, why did God make me this way? Like, what a gift to give young children and teenagers an idea that God chose this for them. And there's a reason for it.
26: Yeah. You know, I think this is fair. The understanding that we can develop in the ways that we're smart and how it affects our identity.
1: Yes.
26: You know, you think about that. I mean, if you speak a little differently, people will think you're not very bright, even though you could be incredibly bright.
1: Right.
26: I think it was, wasn't it Edison that he had a hearing issue and they thought he was underperforming in school. I mean, the guy that eventually became one of the greatest inventors of all time.
1: Mm-hmm.
26: But there's an example of a handicap causing people around him to think, you know, I think they went to his mom and said, you know, he's really not a very bright student. Edison.
1: Right. They were wrong.
26: Yeah. Right. But I mean, what a great picture of what you're trying to say.
1: Mm-hmm.
26: There can be a lot of things that, and you also speak to that idea of identity.
1: Mm-hmm. Oh, we teach about it all the time, Jim. Identity controls behavior. Who I think I am is who I will be. And if our children don't think they're smart, then they think God skipped them, you know, in the assembly line. And of course, he doesn't have an assembly line approach. As you read from the scripture to start the show, he knits us together, which is a precise skill. He's very careful at that.
26: And unique.
1: And unique. Yeah, he chooses us to be who we are. And to know that in our knowing is just different. For kids to go, hey, I'm picture smart. My brother's logic smart, but I'm smart too in a different way. And God wants me to be smart this way.
26: And we're going to hit all of that. Let's hit the smarts. Let's list them. And then we're going to begin to go through them. So
1: okay.
26: What are the 8 smarts?
1: Yeah, we have all 8, which is God's generosity, right? So we're word smart. We think with words. When we're being logic smart, we think with questions. When we're being picture smart, we think with our eyes in visuals. When we are being music smart, we think with rhythms and melodies. When we are being body smart, we think with movement and touch. When we're being nature smart, we think with patterns. When we're being people smart, we think with other people. And when we're being self smart, we think deeply inside of ourselves.
26: Yeah, wow.
1: And we have all 8.
26: Yeah.
1: The capacity for all 8.
26: So you can function in any of them, I would think.
24: Yes. And you know what's amazing?
26: You just have bents, like I said in the beginning.
24: I love that you said that. We can choose to go to that part of the brain. Yeah. If I walk into a Sunday school class and I know that I'm going to need to be thinking with words and thinking with questions, I can choose to go into that space and shut off the visual imagination if I feel like it would help me.
26: Yeah.
24: We have some power there.
26: You know, in our parenting role, this is the one thing I hear from all the parenting experts is you have to know your child. That's a big word, to know your child. It's this thing.
24: Yes.
26: How do they learn? How do they express their smarts?
24: Yes.
26: Right?
24: Yes.
26: And you need to be a student of your child to really know them.
24: Oh, please. Absolutely. You know what, Jim? God knows us. Like, God knew us before he formed us. So we are drawn to people who know us. If you want to have influence over your children, know them, because they will come to you. Otherwise, you're going to go to an AI chatbot because they believe the lie that they're known there. Mm. Know them. Talk their language. Welcome them into your world and allow them to be successful, and then acknowledge that they've pleased the Lord and that they've pleased you, and they're going to want to spend time with you, and that changes everything.
26: Yeah.
24: Grandparents, parents, older siblings, teachers can do this too. Sunday school teachers can do this too.
26: Well, and I think as parents, we're busy and we can easily justify, I got a lot on my plate.
24: Absolutely.
26: But it really is kind of the core ingredient is loving and knowing your child. That's like job one.
24: Please.
26: For all of us.
24: Yes.
26: I'm singing all your tunes.
24: You're doing such a great job. You know,
26: I feel compelled. I mean, I just want to be that dad.
24: I love that about both of you guys.
26: Yeah.
24: You know, and to like our children. Children tell me on a regular basis, you know, Dr. Kathy, they have to love me. They don't have a choice, you know, which is kind of true. But then they'll say, but I wish they would like me. And they feel liked when we hang out with them. They feel liked when we say, hey, do you want to shoot hoops? They feel liked when we say, hey, do you want to play checkers again? It was so much fun last night.
26: That's so good.
24: When we come in their direction, they feel valued. And that, again, that changes everything.
26: All right. Coming back to the list, word smart, it's first. You are a word person. Maybe
24: so are you.
26: That's why it's first. But describe word smart and what is it?
24: Yeah, word smart people think with words. So they read, write, speak, and listen. And the reason it's first is that it's what I call a school smart. It's not the most important smart. However, in traditional schooling and often in a Sunday school church setting, you know, what do? We read, write, speak, and listen. So these children who have been gifted by God with brain cells in that part of the brain are going to feel smarter than others, and school is a safer place for them to be.
26: Yeah.
24: So these are the readers, writers, speakers, and listeners. They're not afraid of, you know, writing papers and not afraid of reading out loud for the most part.
26: Yeah. No, I so appreciate that. You know, I'm thinking of how these psychological tests all kind of collide. And of course, you have a PhD, but I think it was the DISC test, you know, DISC.
24: Right.
26: And I think it was that one, but it described your approach, like if you're a verbal person.
24: Mm-hmm.
26: So, I mean, one of the things that really caught my attention with that is said, when I'm under pressure, I can lean into verbal attack because I'm a verbal person.
24: Right.
26: And isn't it interesting how all these things kind of orbit the same truth of God's word? I mean, they're identifying the way God has created us and kind of the limitations we experience in this life with personality. Mm. We're all unique, but we all kind of have core emotions like that. So a verbal person, one of the downsides of them is the way they fight their way out of a bag is by verbal attack, because that's my asset. That's my sword.
24: Right. You know what? We misbehave with our strengths.
26: Ooh, interesting.
24: Okay.
26: Yes.
24: Like, I think our weaknesses are, or for parents and grandparents who are listening, the children's weaknesses concern us and we're on our knees and we pray. I pray we do that. But their strengths drive us nuts because too much of a good thing isn't a good thing. You know, so too much talking, would you just go away? You know, and if I would have been raised that way, I wouldn't be here on the radio with you today. So we have to see that, this is a strength to develop, not a problem to eliminate.
26: Yeah.
24: And that's a powerful choice that parents have.
26: You know, and it's hard to, I can remember being 5 years old. I said this last time we were together. And Penny, my mom's best friend, Penny Mitchell, and I remember she said to me, man, you've got diarrhea of the mouth. And it crushed me to where I just didn't talk the rest of the day. I thought, okay, that's a bad thing. I'm talking too much as a 5-year-old. And I overcame it, and I didn't have to go to counseling for it. So I don't want to be too much on Penny. I was just talking too much. But speak to that general concept of a word-smart child who is going to be perceived as talking too much.
24: Exactly. And I mean, that was unnecessary for her to say it that way. I understand what she was trying to say. Like, I've taught parents to say that their ears are full. You know, my ears are full. Like, I can't handle
26: right,
24: this right
26: that's
24: now.
26: Good. I
24: and
26: like
24: one little
26: that.
24: 5-year-old
26: it's
24: said,
26: a little nicer.
24: Yeah, but the 5-year-old said, well, Mom, just tip your head over and just knock the words will fall out. You know?
26: That's a word smart kid.
24: It is. You know? Yeah. But the point is that really for all of the 8, you know, anything well done, you know, is badly done. But those, again, I was a chatty Cathy from the time I was about 3 years old. I loved A Thesaurus when I was a kid. I was in children's
26: that was your
24: state.
26: Favorite book,
24: it was.
26: Said.
24: I know. And
26: A Thesaurus.
24: People think that that's crazy, but I was, even back then, interested in words. I've now written 9 books using A Thesaurus. Childhood causes adulthood. Look who you've become and what you're doing. Today comes before tomorrow.
26: It's pretty funny.
24: And my parents, though, you know, they saw all the words in me as a strength to develop. Mm. So they taught my brother and myself to listen. They taught me to not overwhelm with words. Because you know what? Satan, if I can go here, guys, Satan wants our strengths for his kingdom. So those of us who are word smart, we can gossip, tease, name call, demand the last word, impress with all that we know, lie and not get caught. And then Satan wins. If that would became my reputation, my ministry would be done. So to be the parent who challenges children with biblical character, to have respect for yourself and for others, and to have self-control. And so you learn to not speak even though you want to, and you learn to listen well. Otherwise, the gift that God's giving you, Ephesians 2:10, Psalm 139, becomes a liability. Yeah. And then parents say, don't. Like this woman who called it out, and then you don't, and then God loses, and you lose because you don't get the joy of serving through the gift that was chosen for you.
26: I must say, I think it only lasted an afternoon.
24: I mean, praise
26: that
24: God
26: I
24: that you overcame that. You know?
26: I overcame it quickly.
24: Yeah, praise
26: Go
24: God.
26: Go right back to talking.
24: Yeah.
26: But again, it's that thing of being a good parent, a healthy parent, and knowing how to interact with your child.
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26: Cathy, the second smart you highlight is logic smart. Now, what person doesn't want to be known as logic smart?
24: Mm.
26: We all do, because it's so vaulted in the culture. I'm logical.
24: Good
26: I'm void of emotion.
24: Whoa.
26: This is Spock from Star Trek. I'm a walking computer. I'm so logical. But speak to that smart, and what does it look like?
24: Right. It's so fun. These are the people who think with questions, and they love it when things make sense. So they tend to gravitate toward math because math makes sense. Not everybody might agree, but it does.
26: It's logical.
24: You know, 2 + 2 is always 4.
26: Yeah.
24: And 22 + 22 is always 44. And logic smart children and adults tend to gravitate towards science because they love to discover truth. In fact, highly logical people would rather discover truth than be taught truth.
26: Oh, interesting.
24: So when you say to a kid, don't touch that, they're like, oh, what's going to happen? This is going to be so cool. And they touch it and complain, and then you yell because they touched it. But they were logical. Well, you wouldn't yell because you're a Christian. But, you know, the kids are like, no, I just had to know what would happen if I touched it. So logic smart kids love to discover truth. They love it when the world makes sense. They like probably science and math. They like discovering. So scripture's complex for them. And the fact that Jesus went to the cross for them, like, why would he have done that? Like, I didn't even know him or ask him to.
26: Right.
24: That's overwhelming. Spelling, you guys know that spelling isn't my strength. I still write books and I have an earned PhD, but the English language makes no sense. So for someone who's logic smart like I am, you know, the fact that the E at the end of the word doesn't make the first vowel long is right. somewhat overwhelming. Or my last name, spelled K-O-C-H, which we pronounce Cook, that's just bizarre, which is why I go by Dr. Cathy professionally.
26: Right.
24: Yeah.
26: Or knife.
24: And the only knife and, you know, quicksand is slow, by the way. I mean, the English language is bizarre. So logic smart children see that the reason that we might struggle with something is how we're smart.
26: Yeah.
24: So if you struggle with spelling, it might be because you're smart in a logic smart way and you get quickly irritated by that. And so it's not that you're dumb. You're actually smart in a particular way. And let me just add too, Jim, the only reason it's number 2 on the way that I present them in my book is that it also is a school smart. Because what do we do all day in school? We ask and answer questions. And science and math are, you know, obviously important disciplines.
26: Let me ask you this distinction with the logic smart child. When you start, you know, talking about little deeper things, depending upon their age, but the truth of God's word, that he is truth. They would probably struggle a little bit with that concept, I would think. Like, how do we know that? I know 2 + 2 = 4.
24: Right.
26: But how do I know the Bible is true?
24: Exactly. Yeah, they're going to probably have more doubts. So
26: don't become irritated with the logic child. You need to think through how you're going to parent that differently.
24: Come on. I mean, what a compliment that they've admitted to you that they're confused. Like, yeah. If you're a Christ follower and the most important thing for you is that your children know, love, serve, glorify God, and they're confused, like, but they come to you, like, praise the Lord that they're safe with you. You know, Daddy, I don't understand. So you use cross-referencing and you look at the same concept in all four of the Gospels and you have the children's pastor on speed dial, perhaps, you know, and you do what you can do to find out how you can explain truth to a seven-year-old, and you just hang in there. And you say, you know, son, there'll be a day when I believe you're going to understand in your spirit. Because, right, the Holy Spirit's role is to teach, convict, and comfort us. Where it's going to be really, really hard. I came to faith in Christ for wisdom. You know, most people come to faith in Christ for love. I'm an introvert from a really close family. Colossians 2:3 was my victory verse, that in Christ is hidden all wisdom and knowledge. My pastor, to God be the glory, figured out I wasn't looking for love. Now, once I trusted Christ, I knew the depth of his love. But that wasn't the appeal for me, because I thought I had enough. What I wanted was answers to my questions.
26: Right.
24: And he, praise God, didn't dismiss me, didn't slap my hand, but hung out with me and showed me that I was looking for the same God others were looking for, and I was coming to it with a different pathway. Yeah. And you might have a kid like that. So then you say, hey, God is wise. God knows all things. And hang out with him, and he'll teach you all things.
26: Yeah. You know, as a parent, you can sometimes not see clearly where the bent of your child might be in these eight that we're talking about. Mm-hmm. I remember Trent, when he got his license, he actually waited till 17. Mm-hmm. And I remember I put the curfew on him. You know, if you're going to be out, you're home by midnight, because nothing good happens after midnight. This is how you know you have a logic-driven child. And he goes, do you have empirical data that supports that?
24: Did he really?
26: That's exactly what he said.
24: That's hysterical.
26: And I went, yeah, me. When I was 16, I shouldn't have stayed out after midnight. But isn't that true? I mean, that's an example of where you need to tune in. Because that's the filter in which he was like, prove it to me.
24: Oh, that's so good.
26: Yeah, how do you know that?
24: Right. And then this is where we say, son, please trust me. Yeah. Like, I've lived longer than you, and I know more than
26: and
24: you.
26: And he wasn't being a smart aleck.
24: No, just
26: he
24: as
26: was
24: long
26: being
24: he
26: a
24: was.
26: Scientist.
24: Yeah,
26: like, where'd you get that data?
24: Wow,
26: isn't that funny?
24: Oh, it is.
26: But it's so true.
24: Can I ask a question, Jim? Uh-huh. Has that shown up in his whole life?
26: Oh yeah, he's doing his master's in biochemistry right now.
24: Bingo. See, and if you would have handled that badly, he might have been afraid of questions and afraid of data, even, and he wouldn't be doing what he's doing.
26: No, I mean, it's been fun to watch that whole logic thing develop.
24: Oh, that's so cool.
26: I mean, he's into all the logic.
24: Oh.
26: Yeah.
0: You talked in the book, related to the logic smart child, how it's important for us as parents to foster in them a respect for others and kind of a self-respect. Why is that important, and how do we do that practically?
24: Oh, thanks for asking that. So a respect for others matters greatly, because, you know, maybe there's somebody who's not ready to handle that question or that answer, and we know that intuitively, so we don't put them in a position where they're going to feel dumb. Or maybe there's somebody we're with who's very logic smart like we are, and they want to figure it out on their own. So we let them discover it, so they have that joy of getting the answer right before we gave the answer away. Self-respect is, you know, I know who I am, and I'm going to be that to the glory of God. So I'm going to search for truth, and I'm going to search for answers, and I'm going to be, you know, excited that God made me this way without being prideful. Those would be some of the quick answers. I think respect for others, because we live in community. Respect for myself, so that I use the strengths for good and not bad. You know, John, logic smart people can either blow up a chem lab, or they can prevent the chem lab from being blown up. Mm-hmm. Logic smart people can solve problems, but I know they can also create problems for other people to solve. And that's a very fine line. And when parents ask their children to be smart with their smarts, they're going to grow into that life. You teach character through the scripture, through the model of your life, and through the words that you teach, and through correcting. We have to say to our children, that was sin. I'm so disappointed in your choice. We have to call it out and say, here's a better way for you to have handled that.
26: Yeah, that's so good. I want to ask you this one. I actually did a wedding the other day.
24: Cool.
26: And officiated it. I think I've done four here in Colorado.
24: Oh, that's such an honor.
26: It was an honor. And the groom's father came up to me, and I was complimenting him on his son. He's just a great guy. Mm-hmm. You know, you could see it. And he said, well, my pastor taught me to raise character, not to raise characters.
24: Whoa, I love
26: anyway, what a great line.
0: Yeah,
26: you know, to raise that. Character. And that's my question. When you're looking at all these smarts, and as a parent, you're trying to develop their character as well. Is that unique when you look at the smarts and how you go about developing character? Because character sounds pretty set, that you're truthful, that you're loving, that you're kind, that you hopefully are developing the heart of God as you're growing up.
1: Right.
26: And as a parent, you want to see that. Is that different with the logic kid and the word smart kid? And how
1: it
26: do
1: can
26: we,
1: be.
26: How do we, yeah, so speak to that.
1: No, that's really a good question. So if I was raising a word smart child, I would speak the truth. And I might sit down, you know, go for a, you know, a donut date, maybe go for a, just go out and talk and walk in the park and talk it out and yeah. explain it and define it.
26: And don't be short of patience with doing that.
1: Right.
26: That's the point.
1: Right.
26: You got to know your child needs to hear this from you and interact right. with you this way.
1: Right.
26: Because we can be kind of like, can we get this done? It's 5 minutes.
1: Oh, totally. But you know what? You guys, character is the hardest thing we'll ever teach.
26: Yeah.
1: Because it goes against the sin nature. So we have to hang in there. And when you know the smarts, you know how to teach. So with Logic Smart, questions and answers, cause effect. If you said that, what do you think would happen?
26: Yeah.
1: You know, if you stole that donut and you did get away with it and you ate it before anyone knew that you had done it, how do you think you'd feel? So would you really want to do that?
26: Right.
1: If somebody is picture smart, you would help them maybe draw the best answer, et cetera. So I do think the smarts give us specific language through which we can embrace our kids, which makes it just easier. And it also helps us
26: yeah.
1: figure out who we are.
26: Yeah.
1: So we're modeling to be good, yeah. if you will.
26: Picture smart, you mentioned it. Let's yeah. cover that one as well. What is yeah. picture smart? So we have word smart, we have logic smart, now we have yeah. picture smart.
1: Right. And now the order doesn't matter. Those were the first two because of the school connection. Picture smart kids and adults think with visuals in their mind. They have a vivid imagination usually. If I say that, you know, there's a duck in the lake, they can see it before they can actually see the duck in the lake. They think with their eyes. And they also think with the pictures on paper. They'll doodle and they'll draw and they'll turn the page and see the picture before they see the words on the page. They might remember how something looks by the shape and the design and by the color. So they're interested in art. They're interested in creativity and design. History is probably one of their strengths because they remember what they're reading. They see what they're reading.
26: Mm.
1: Bible also. In fact, these are the children who tell me they know what God looks like because they've seen him when they pray, which is beautiful.
26: Yeah. It's so good, though. Yeah, you just have to have that imagination as a parent, which is great to think about how you communicate with each child.
1: And to remember, Jim, that they're not created in our image.
26: Oh.
1: They're created in God's. Really, ooh, like as an example.
26: That kind of hurt. Well, I don't know why I felt that knife, but I did.
1: And they will become much like you because you're influencing
26: yeah.
1: them. But as an example, I'm not very picture smart. So if I had a little, if I had a daughter, you know, mommy, God showed me what to do. I'd be like, no, he doesn't do that.
26: Yeah.
1: Well, he doesn't do it for me because I'm word smart and logic smart. So God communicates to me through the written word and through the voice, if you will, in the scripture. But yeah, if I had a kid and that kid was picture smart, that would be because God has a sense of humor and he would want me to develop an ability I don't naturally have. And then I would say to my kid, tell me what God showed you.
26: So let's say, and I'm sure genetics can play into this, but I'm thinking of the engineer and the accountant, mom and dad.
1: Yes.
26: And they have the picture smart kid.
1: Right.
26: I mean, you've got to think about how do I relate to this kid who's thinking in pictures and I think in numbers.
1: Yeah.
26: What's some advice for that parent to be able to communicate with that picture smart kid when you're coming from that background?
1: Right. Really compassionate question. First, we can remember we have all eight. We have the capacity for all eight. We usually have a few that are stronger and a few that we don't use easily. But these parents do have the picture smart ability. In fact, engineering is picture smart.
26: Oh.
1: My dad was a gifted engineer and he could hang, no joke, he could hang a picture above the couch exactly in the middle without measuring. Like a centimeter
26: off.
1: No.
26: Gene told me that's impossible.
1: No. With the right kind of mind, it's possible. And his particular job as an engineer was very much based on the picture smart part of his mind. So I would want parents to not assume they can't relate. And then we say to our kid, hey, explain that longer. Give me more information so I can relate to what it is that you're struggling with or that I can relate to the joy that you're expressing because I don't see the world the way you see it.
26: Yeah.
1: God's made you uniquely beautiful for our family. Tell me more.
26: Yeah, that's so good. Kathy, we're going to come back next time and cover more of the eight. So let's do that. Today has been great. It's
1: Thanks.
26: Been insightful. Mm-hmm. I hope you're connected with it. I'm certainly connected with the content. And I appreciate it. Thanks for all the research. Man, the fact that you did a PhD in this so you could be here now talking about it, that's awesome.
1: Thank you.
26: And it's a wonderful resource that you've created, Eight Great Smarts. And this is something you need. And if you can make a gift of any amount, if you could do it monthly, that helps us tremendously, a one-time gift as well. But send it, and we'll send you a copy of the book as our way of saying thank you.
25: Yeah, donate today. Get your book when you call 800 800-
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26: You know, John, it's so important for people to understand the mechanism of what we're talking about. You know, people send a check to Focus on the Family. It's done. And I'll meet some of those folks, obviously, when I'm on the road traveling, and I'll express my thanks to them. But I want this testimony to be yours, because you're helping Focus do the work. I mean, we're here doing the hands and feet of it, but you make it happen. Let me read this to you. It was a note from Kim, and she was going through some difficulties in her marriage. And this is what she wrote. Thanks to your resources, encouragement, and biblical teaching, our marriage is growing stronger every day. Mm. I'm deeply grateful for how Focus on the Family, let me just say, you have supported us on this journey. I also recommend your shows to friends who could benefit from the wisdom and encouragement you provide. I'm honored to be a monthly supporter of your ministry, helping marriages, strengthening families, standing for adoption, protecting the unborn, and supporting those in abusive situations. Your ministry, our ministry, has truly made a lasting difference in my life and marriage.
1: Beautiful.
26: Isn't that great?
1: Beautiful.
26: I mean, and thank the Lord for Kim, who caught it and actually is now kind of paying it forward, right? And making sure other people can benefit from the resources here at Focus. Okay, Dr. Kathy, we'll come back next time and keep it rolling. Can we do it?
1: Let's do it, for sure.
26: Okay.
0: And we hope you'll plan to join us as well. And thanks for listening to today's episode of Focus on the Family with Jim Daly. I'm John Fuller, inviting you back as we continue the conversation with Dr. Kathy and once again, help you and your family thrive in Christ.
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5: And the great dragon was thrown down. Underline that. He was thrown down. The serpent of old, who is called the devil and Satan, who deceives the whole world. He was, there you get it again, thrown down. This is what you call a real throwdown that takes place here. This is an ultimate final defeat here. He throws down the great red dragon.
6: Welcome to Pathway to Victory with author and pastor Dr. Robert Jeffress. The struggle between good and evil began when an angel in heaven rebelled against God. And ever since then, God and Satan have been engaged in a cosmic battle of epic proportions. Today on Pathway to Victory, Dr. Robert Jeffress takes us to a passage in Revelation that describes the final conflict between God and Satan. But first, let's take a moment to hear some important ministry updates.
4: Thanks, David, and welcome again to Pathway to Victory. 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Today, we continue our study through Revelation. Some have come to believe that the last book in the Bible is nothing more than a collection of fairy tales concocted by a delusional writer. But once you see the thread of history woven through every chapter, once you recognize the finishing touch God places on the entire Bible, it's impossible to dismiss John's revelation as anything other than God-breathed. And today, as we continue our study in the book of Revelation, called Final Conquest, I'm inviting you to request a copy of my best-selling book by the same title. If you are curious to learn more about Bible prophecy, this comprehensive book belongs in your collection. So, when you give a generous gift to support the ministry of Pathway to Victory, be sure to specifically mention that you'd like to receive a copy of Final Conquest. And now, let's open our Bibles to Revelation 12. I titled today's message, Slaying the Great Red Dragon. Look at verses 1 and 2 of Revelation 12. A great sign appeared in heaven, John said. I saw a great sign. The great sign appeared in heaven, a woman clothed with the sun and the moon under her feet, and on her head a crown of 12 stars, and she was with child. Who is this woman? You can read every commentary under the sun and get a different idea, but it's not hard to understand who the woman is if you know your Bible. Remember in Genesis chapter 37, verses 9 to 11, Joseph had a dream. And in his dream, he saw the sun and the moon representing his parents, Jacob and Rachel. And the 12 stars he saw were their 12 offspring, the 12 sons of Jacob. This was a representation of Israel. It's very clear this woman represents Israel. And it says in verse 2, she was with child, a woman in labor. You know, the church is never described as a married woman or a woman in labor. She is the bride of Christ. But here, Israel is a woman who's about to give birth, and she cried out, being in labor and pain to give birth. As we'll see in a moment, the child is Jesus Christ. This is the sign of the woman. There was a second sign, verses 3 to 6, the sign of the dragon. Look at verse 3. Then another sign appeared in heaven, and behold, a great red dragon, having 7 heads and 10 horns, and on his heads were 7 diadems. The word dragon is used 12 times in the Bible, and it's all in the book of Revelation. Again, this isn't literal. It's a sign pointing to a reality. The dragon is Satan himself, as we'll see in a few moments. And he has 7 heads and 10 horns. What in the world does that mean? Again, if you know your Old Testament, Daniel 7, this is consistent with the vision that Daniel saw of the Antichrist. The 7 heads represent the 7 worldwide empires in history. The 10 horns represent the final form of world government, which will be that 10-nation confederacy over which the Antichrist has power. And notice verse 4, and his, that is the dragon's tail, swept away a third of the stars of heaven and threw them to the earth. Now remember, this is a panoramic view of history. This is a reference to when Lucifer, God's chief angel, waged a rebellion against him. And how did God respond? He threw Lucifer and all those angels who lined up with him, threw them to the earth, cast them out of heaven. And those angels became demons, and Lucifer became our adversary, Satan. That's what John saw. He saw the original fall of Satan found in Isaiah 14 and Ezekiel 28. And then he fast forwards, and the dragon stood before the woman, Israel, who was about to give birth, so that when she gave birth, he might devour the child. From the very beginning, Satan did everything he could to prevent the Christ child from being born. You saw him trying to destroy Israel itself in the Old Testament through Pharaoh in Egypt. And when he couldn't do that, he tried to kill off at least the messianic line through which Jesus would come. And he didn't succeed there. And after Jesus was born, he inspired Herod to kill all of the males who were 2 of age and under. And he didn't succeed with that. And then finally, the Bible says Satan inspired Judas to betray the Lord Jesus Christ for 30 pieces of silver, thinking foolishly that would end the promise of God. But what Satan meant for evil, God used for good. It was through the death of Christ and his resurrection that we have eternal life. That's what you find here in verse 4. Verse 5, and Israel gave birth to a son, a male child who is to rule all the nations with a rod of iron. And her child was caught up to God and to his throne. That's a reference to the ascension of Christ. So when the dragon was not successful, notice what happens. Verse 6,
5: In between the end of verse 5 and verse 6 and all that white space there are thousands of years. Because John fast forwards thousands of years since the ascension of Christ into the future, and specifically the final 3.5 years of Earth's history. Then the woman, who is the woman? Israel. Then Israel fled into the wilderness, where she had a place prepared by God so that she would be nourished there for 1,260 days. You know how long 1,260 days is? 42 months. You know how long 42 months is? 3.5 years. Every time in Revelation, you find those descriptions for this final period of time, 1,260 years, 42 months, 3.5 years, 1,260 days. And that's what you find here. In verse 6 is a fast forwarding to the final 3.5 years where the dragon is pursuing Israel and she flees into the wilderness for 3.5 years. And it's going to be a time of persecution for Israel. Now, that is a panorama of the whole cosmic struggle. When we come to the next verse, in verse 7, John is going to zero in on those final 3.5 years by, first of all, looking at it from a heavenly viewpoint. What's happening in heaven during these final 3.5 years? There is a war in heaven. Look at verse 7. And there was a war in heaven, Michael and his angels waging war with the dragon, that is Satan. The dragon and his angels waged war, and they were not strong enough, and there was no longer a place found for them, that is Satan and his angels, in heaven. The natural question I had when I read this passage, and I bet you have as well, is this: what is Satan doing in heaven? You know, many people are mixed up about this. Satan is not in hell right now. The reason is hell, his final place, hasn't even been created yet. The lake of fire, that is still future. Satan sometimes is on our planet, but not often. He's not omnipresent. He can't be more than one place at the same time. He's got plenty of demons to do his work. Satan's primary residence right now is in heaven. Job 1 paints that scene of Satan in heaven talking to God about God's servant named Job. He is allowed limited access into heaven right now. And you know why he's up in heaven right now? To accuse you and me before God the Father day and night. We'll talk about that in a moment. But the Bible says at some place at the beginning of that final 3.5 years, Satan, while he's in heaven, is going to try to rebel against God. In fact, the Greek construction of the text here indicates that it's the dragon, Satan, who fires the first shot in this battle. What is it that causes him to wage another rebellion against God? I've heard a lot of speculation. Some people say maybe it was the rapture of the church. Satan saw the rapture take place, saw you and me headed to heaven, and he thought, time is running short. If I'm going to have my worldwide kingdom, this is my last chance to effect it. Maybe that's what did it. We don't know exactly what happened, but there was a war in heaven, and they lost, Satan and his demons. And look at the result, verse 9. And the great dragon was thrown down. Underline that. He was thrown down. The serpent of old, who is called the devil and Satan, who deceives the whole world. He was, there you get it again, thrown down. And his angels were thrown down with him. This is what you call a real throwdown that takes place here. This is an ultimate final defeat here. He throws down the great dragon. And that's good news for heaven, but it's bad news for the earth. Look at verses 10 to 12. Woe on earth. Then I heard a loud voice in heaven. I think this is the tribulation saints, those who were martyred for their faith in heaven, saying, now the salvation and the power and the kingdom of our God and the authority of his Christ have come. For the accuser of our brethren has been thrown down, he who accuses them before God day and night. That's what Satan was doing. He was accusing the brethren day and night. That's what he's doing right now. The throwdown hasn't happened yet. This is still future. Right now, he is in heaven. But fortunately, Satan isn't the only one in heaven. Hebrews 7:25 says, we have an advocate who makes intercession for us day and night. In 1 John 2:1, John says, brethren, I've written these things to you so that you may not sin. But if you do sin, you have an advocate, a lawyer in heaven, who is Jesus Christ, the righteous. Aren't you glad we've got an advocate in heaven for us? That's who we have, Jesus Christ, the Lord. He accuses them before God day and night. Thank God he has been thrown down. Verse 11, and they, that is the tribulation saints, overcame him because of the blood of the Lamb and because of the word of their testimony, and they did not love their life even when faced with death. He's talking about the tribulation saints, and he says, and they overcame Satan. What do you mean they overcame Satan? They got their heads chopped off in the tribulation. They got thrown in the fire because of their faith. What do you mean they overcame? Well, they didn't end up on earth. They ended up in heaven. And that's why they're victors. They overcame. To overcome means to obey God regardless of the consequences. They overcame him because of the blood of the Lamb. That's why they're in heaven. And because of their word, of their testimony. And notice this phrase, they didn't love their life even when faced with death. I came across a quote this week. I hope you'll write this down. Every time you choose to suffer instead of being disloyal to God, that represents the defeat of Satan. That was true of the tribulation saints. They're overcomers. Verse 12, for this reason, rejoice, O heavens, and you who dwell in them. The throwdown of Satan is wonderful news for those who live in heaven or will live in heaven. But woe to the earth and the sea, because the devil has come down to you having great wrath, knowing that he only has a short time. It's good news for heaven. It's terrible news for earth when Satan gets cast out of heaven for the final time, because now he knows his time is short, and that explains the final battle on earth, which is the focus of verses 13 to 17. What is it that causes the Antichrist halfway through the tribulation to suddenly break his covenant with Israel? What's happening on earth is a result of what's happening in heaven. It's that rebellion in heaven and the throwing down of Satan that results in Antichrist turning up the heat on Israel. Look at verse 13. And when the dragon, Satan, saw that he was thrown down to earth, he persecuted the woman. Who is that? Israel, who gave birth to the male child. But the two wings of the great eagle were given to Israel so that she could fly into the wilderness to her place where she was nourished for a time, times, and half a time from the presence of the serpent. There's another illustration of 3.5 years. Time is 1 year. Times is another 2 years. Time plus times is 3 years and half a time, a half a year, 3.5 years. At this midpoint, when the Antichrist turns against Israel, Israel will flee, part of her will, looking for a place of protection. And she'll find that place of protection in the wilderness. This could be a reference to perhaps a tremendous airlift that's going to occur when they are lifted out of Jerusalem and Judea and taken to this place in the wilderness. There's going to be a persecution for 3.5 years. Look at verse 15. And the serpent poured water like a river out of his mouth after the woman so that he might cause her to be swept away with a flood. I don't think this is literal water. Again, this is a sign. And in the Bible, a flood represents judgment, persecution. Verse 16. But the earth helped Israel. And the earth opened its mouth and drank up the river of persecution, which the dragon poured out of his mouth. We don't know what this means. Perhaps there is an earthquake of some kind that changes the topography of Israel or Jordan that benefits those seeking shelter. Perhaps the earth actually opens up and consumes some of those, just like it did in Numbers 16. Remember those who were fighting against Moses, Dothan, Abiram, Korah were all swallowed up by the earth, the Bible says. Something happens there. Verse 17, so the dragon was enraged with the woman and went off to make war with the rest of her children who keep the commandments of God and hold to the testimony of Jesus. When the Antichrist sees that he's unsuccessful in gaining access to those who are seeking shelter in the wilderness, it only intensifies his hatred for the rest of the woman's children, that is, the Jewish Christians who keep the commandments of the Lord. This is a reference probably to the 144,000 Jewish evangelists, as well as those Jews who are saved during the tribulation period of time. I know this is a strange picture, but remember, this is a description of the final 3.5 years of Earth's history. And Jesus said they are so awful that had they not been cut short, everybody would have died during this final period of time. But they were cut short for the sake of God's elect. Everything we have and experience right now is a result of the unseen but real war going on between the kingdom of God and the kingdom of Satan. And I believe every conflict you face in this coming week is a reflection of that unseen but very real war. What principles can we derive from this that will help

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3: Can't. The angels won't, and all the powers of hell itself will not keep God's love away. Or wherever we are, high above the sky or in the deepest ocean, our fears for today or our worries about tomorrow, nothing will ever separate us from the love of God demonstrated by our Lord Jesus Christ when he died for us. Isn't that a great promise? That's the promise. God never, never forgets his people. And the second truth that we can hang on to is this: Satan's ultimate defeat is certain. His ultimate defeat is certain. Satan is kind of like a convict on the run right now who knows he's going to get caught, but he's just trying to wreak as much havoc as he can until the time that he's finally apprehended. The same is true about Satan. He was defeated at the cross of Jesus Christ. His capture is inevitable. But until that time, remember this: Satan has no more power over your life than you choose to allow him to have. Neil Anderson has written a great book in which he describes how he came to realize that truth. This is a great story. Listen to it. When I was a boy on the farm, my dad, my brother, and I would visit our neighbor's farm to share produce and labor. The neighbor had a yappy little dog that scared the socks off me. My dad and brother stood their ground, but I ran. Guess who the dog chased? I escaped to the top of our pickup truck while the little dog yapped at me from the ground. Everyone except me could see that this little dog had no power over me except when I gave in. Furthermore, it had no inherent power to throw me up on the pickup. It was my belief that put me up there. Because I chose to believe a lie, I essentially allowed that dog to use my mind, emotions, my will, my muscles, all of which were motivated by fear. Finally, I gathered up my courage, jumped off the pickup, and kicked a small rock at the mutt. And lo and behold, it ran. Now that's Satan. He has no more power over you than that little mutt does. And every time you stand your ground and say no to him, you lessen the grip you think he has on your life. James said it this way in James 4:7. Resist the devil, and he will what? He will flee from you. These are the valuable takeaway lessons that reward those who study the book of Revelation. We don't need to fear Satan, but we certainly need to take him seriously. Just before I turn things over to David, I'd like to explain that today's presentation contained a lot of teaching that I didn't get to share with you. My original message was far too long to fit into this radio program. But when you request the DVDs and CDs for my complete study in Revelation called Final Conquest, the collection, contained in an album cover, includes the entire unedited version of today's message. David will explain what's required to receive my recorded teaching series in just a moment. I've also written a book for you that contains my complete verse-by-verse study through all 22 chapters of Revelation as well. As you can imagine, this is a hefty volume, and one that you'll refer to for many years to come. Plus, you'll be delighted to see how Jesus emerges from all the mysterious imagery in Revelation as your conqueror and king. Jesus is the hero of the final conquest, and those who follow him are the recipients of his blessings. I'm pleased to send a copy of Final Conquest with my thanks. When you include a generous gift to support the ministry of Pathway to Victory. 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

0: 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I look forward to hearing from you today. 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
1: 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Box 223-609, Dallas, Texas, 75222. Again, that's P.O. Box 223-609, Dallas, Texas, 75222. I'm David J. Mullins. 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
3: Here's the 1-800 Water Damage Cleveland West weather report.
4: A high of about 82 today. We're not supposed to get any rainfall, but there is a slight chance later this evening. In the meantime, mostly cloudy skies. 82 tomorrow with partial sunshine and a low of 61 that night. That's your weather forecast on AM 1220 The Word. I'm Chris Lively.
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1: A high of about 82 today. We're not supposed to get any rainfall, but there is a slight chance later this evening. In the meantime, mostly cloudy skies. 82 tomorrow with partial sunshine and a low of 61 that night. That's your weather forecast on AM 1220 The Word. I'm Chris Lively.
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9: 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Representative Alexandria Ocasio-Cortez recently told a credulous Jonathan Carl of ABC that woke 1.0 was crazy when asked about certain Democratic Socialists of America's candidates' positions from the recent past. She then went on to state, quote, "During COVID, there was a huge opening of the Overton window. We were shut down. I think that during lockdown, rhetoric in that time is not rhetoric that we would use today," close quote. It didn't occur to Carl to ask what COVID had to do with nostrums, like abolishing the police, men could be women, Thanksgiving should be canceled, riots from the left were peaceful. Of course, the answer is nothing. And if woke 1.0 is now passé, why? And is it better than woke 2.0, which now includes defending and marching for terrorist organizations, including the day after they slaughtered hundreds of innocents, including dozens of Americans? AOC is a member of the DSA. Their party has a number of Marxist caucuses today. If woke 1.0 is outdated, beware woke 2.0. It's better labeled Marxist Islamism.
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15: With SRN News, I'm Rich Thomason in Washington. It's a sort of story that's become more commonplace in recent years. In Northern California, an illegal alien with a lengthy rap sheet just released from jail is under arrest for allegedly killing a man in Martinez.
16: California's sanctuary city policies under scrutiny as an illegal alien with a long criminal history under arrest again, this time for stabbing a 68-year-old man to death. Court records show a California judge released the illegal the day before the murder. The gruesome crime, which took place in a neighborhood caught on camera, the Department of Homeland Security posting on its X page, the California governor must not release this murderer from jail and turn him over to us so we can remove him from our nation. Laura Winters reporting.
15: Apparently there is big money, taxpayer dollars, in representing unaccompanied children in the country illegally.
17: Migrant children detained after entering the U.S. without their parents are usually entrusted to federal government care. And Congress has created various legal protections for them, including a 2008 law requiring the government to provide legal representation in deportation proceedings. Now, one law firm tapped to receive a $150 million federal contract has dropped out, while another firm, One Rescue, has been awarded a contract worth up to $244 million. Its founder resigned in 2023 amid allegations of misconduct. I'm Ben Thomas.
15: Racing against the clock in Colombia, search crews desperately combing the earthquake rubble for survivors of Monday's devastating quake. The death toll has risen to at least 265. The Labor Department reports producer price inflation slowed last month. It is the latest sign of easing price pressures. Wall Street, the Dow futures are higher. And this is SRN News. Cohabitation is becoming the norm in this country.
18: The Pew Research Center reports that 77% of all American adults in their 30s or 40s have lived together with a romantic partner without the benefit of marriage. 37% have done so more than once. And the percentages hold remarkably steady across various racial groups and educational cohorts. Cohabitation has simply become normalized across the nation. Pew also reports that most cohabiting relationships last about 18 months. Michael Harrington reporting.
15: By many measures, Americans are growing less religious. Since 2007, the percentage of people who pray daily has dropped, while the religiously unaffiliated has grown to 29%. But those numbers can distract from just how much faith still matters in American public life, much more so than in Western Europe, despite similar religious roots. About two-thirds of Americans consider religion important in their daily lives. This is SRN News. An acknowledgement of civilian casualties in strikes on terrorist targets in Yemen.
17: In an unclassified assessment sent to Congress, the Pentagon says U.S. airstrikes targeting Iranian-backed Houthi rebels in Yemen last year killed more than 150 civilians. The review focused on three strikes in April 2025. At the time, the Houthis had been attacking commercial ships in the Red Sea. Civilian casualties from U.S. military operations have been drawing concern, particularly after a U.S. missile struck an Iranian primary school in the opening days of the Iran war, killing up to 168 people. Ben Thomas, Washington.
15: Lawyers for Tyler Robinson, charged with killing Charlie Kirk, argue against a death penalty. The defense says Robinson should not be subject to a death sentence if convicted because the gunman, quote, hit the intended...
19: Hey, did you know there's actually a simple path that helps most people avoid poverty? It's called the Success Sequence. 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
23: 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More on that later. Right now, though, here's Dr. Michael Youssef to begin today's Leading the Way audio.
22: I met with a high school student who was down and discouraged. I mean, he's got to be really down and discouraged to want to see me. First, I couldn't ascertain the reason why he was so down. And I kept asking questions and quizzing him and tried to do my best with a quiet young man. And I finally got to the bottom of it after a great deal of trying. And the bottom line was this: his parents were pressing him to play a certain sport in which he did not excel at. The parents want their son to be popular. And in their mind, this is the way for him to get the popularity they want for him. They thought if he excels in this particular sport, it will accomplish their goal for him. I must confess to you, that was really an eye-opener for me back then, as a father of young children. You see, the need for popularity really emanates not from the children, but from adults. In fact, parents communicate that message in some subtle and not so many subtle ways. And ultimately, they transfer those desires for popularity to the younger generation. I think you have to agree that our culture is fixated, is infatuated by popularity. Some people do all kinds of crazy things to get what the media calls 15 minutes of fame. But the drive for popularity has now invaded our politics and our political life. Many political leaders lead not out of conviction, but out of opinion polls. Relationships are not built on commitments anymore, but on convenience. Friendships are no longer built on genuine caring, but networking. And that is why it's not by accident that the second temptation that Satan tempts Jesus with in the wilderness has to do with popularity. We saw in that first temptation how our Lord took authority over Satan and he defeated him when he tempted him with pleasure. And when Satan tempted him to place his desire above the Father's will, he took authority over him. Just as he tempts every one of us every single day to get things our way, not his way. To please ourselves, not God. To take shortcuts to get to where we want to go. To circumvent the word of God and the will of the Father. And Jesus took authority over Satan by trusting in the word of God, and so must we. Having failed miserably to induce Jesus to use his divine power to serve his own self-interest and thus acting against the Father, he gives it a second shot. Don't ever think that once you have victory over Satan that this is over. He will come back again and again and again. And so he gives it a second shot. Satan, that conniving, miserable creature. This time he tries to get the Son to put the Father's love to the test. Satan tempted Jesus like he tempts every one of us, and yours truly included. He is constantly tempting us. Tempting us to do what? He is constantly tempting us to exchange the approval of God for the approval of people. To exchange the applause of heaven for the applause of men. To exchange the supernatural for the sensational. Now I want you to turn with me to the scripture. Matthew 4, we're going to look at verses 5 to 7. Then the devil took him to the holy city and had him stand on the highest point of the temple. If you are the Son of God, he said, throw yourself down, for it is written, he will command his angels concerning you, and they will lift you up in their hands, so that you will not strike your foot against the stone. Jesus answered him, it is also written, do not put the Lord your God to the test. What is this temptation all about? Satan is trying to get God the Son to force the hand of God the Father. Force his hand. Force his hand to do what? Force his hand to put the Father to the test by the Son. Which immediately would have meant that Jesus is doubting and distrusting the Father's love. In the first temptation, he failed to get Jesus to distrust the Father's timing. Now he pushes the envelope. He is not only trying to get Jesus to express distrust to his Father's love, but Satan gets spiritual on Jesus. Listen, he gets very spiritual. He quotes the scripture. Be very careful when people twist the scripture, when people take the scripture out of context for evil purposes. And that's what he's doing here. He takes that text out of its context and he twists it in order to suit his purpose, to entice Jesus. What is Satan doing? He's quoting Psalm 91, verses 11 and 12. It begins, but he who dwell in the shelter of the Most High will rest in the shadow of the Almighty. And the verse immediately prior to the one that Satan quoted, verse 9 of Psalm 91, he said, if you make the Most High your dwelling, even the Lord, who is my refuge, then no harm will befall you. You see? See how the devil twists the scripture. This psalm says nothing about jumping from a 450-foot pinnacle of the temple. Nothing. It says that those who trust in the Lord, those who put their confidence in the Lord, not those who doubt him, not those who distrust him, not those who are always trying to test his love, not that those who are really not sure. No, I said those who trust him. They're the ones are protected, no matter what happened. But Satan deceptively says to Jesus, if you really, really, really meant what you said to me earlier of trusting in your Father's word, if you really, really, really meant that you feed upon every word that comes out of the mouth of God, then prove it. That's what he's doing, the miserable creature. Don't underestimate the wickedness of the evil one. So many Christians are falling for these temptations day after day, and they're literally living in defeat. When God wants you to take authority over Satan, he wants you to take authority over temptation. He wants you to be victorious in Jesus' name. You see, if he cannot stop you from going to prayer meeting, he'll join you. He will come and say, how long have you been praying for this thing? Why didn't God answer you? Do you still believe that God can do these things, that God can answer prayer? Now, don't get me wrong, I'm not against prayer, but give up already. God may have answered prayers of people in the past, as you read in the Bible. He doesn't do that now. Or if you are making an effort to bring some non-believer to church with you, he will come to you and he will say, you know, this is really a noble thing you want to do. Oh, but do you really want your unbelieving friends to know that you go to a rambunctious church like this? Just think of the craftiness of the devil and what he really is saying. Here's what he's saying. He said, if you don't want to use your divine power for personal pleasure to help yourself, then let the Father use his divine power to help you. You should have enough confidence in your Father to presume on him. Have you ever presumed on God? I have. And it is terrible. You see, when you don't take your medicine, you're presuming on God. When you don't make plans for your family and provision for your family, you're presuming on God. Those who jump into matters and major decisions without praying and spending time with God and listening to godly counsel, they presume on God. Those who deliberately go and marry non-believer and be unequally yoked, they are presuming on God. Presuming on God, testing God, distrusting in the promises of God, all of that place us in a superior position to God. It really does. Did you know that? I want to explain it to you. Does the teacher administer a test on the student, or does the student administer a test on the teacher? Imagine a student walk into class tomorrow and they say, teacher, I'm going to administer a test on you. Well, next to being kicked out of the class, he is placing himself or herself in a superior position to the teacher. I'm trying to get you to see it. Can I get a witness? Yes. I'm going to ask you some questions, and I want you to answer loudly. It doesn't matter. Had Jesus jumped and became popular with the crowd, how long would that popularity have lasted? You got it. Let me ask you a question, and please feel free to answer me. Would that popularity have redeemed us? No. Would that popularity have convicted us of sin? No. Would that popularity have humbled us before God? No. Would that popularity have assured us of our salvation and the forgiveness of our sins and eternal life in heaven? No. But would that popularity have created temporary sensation? Absolutely. But remember this, sensationalism is always short-lived. Sensationalism does not last. Sensationalism is only temporary. But above all, sensationalism does not save people from the judgment of God that is coming on the world. Oh, it may have entertained the crowd, but not saved them. Had Jesus fallen for the temptation of Satan and got his 15 minutes of fame, the whole plan of salvation where you and I sitting here today would have been foiled. How did Jesus take authority over Satan and temptation? Because that's really the theme in which we're focusing on. How did he do it, and how can we learn from him to take authority over Satan and temptation and all of the fiery darts that he fires at us, and all the harassing demons that harass us? How did Jesus take authority? How did he become a victor and not a victim? Listen and learn so that you and I can win the victory. Listen and learn so that we can take authority over the harassing demons. You know, I don't do this very often, but I know you will forgive me, okay? Guys, every now and again, the Lord just lays something on my heart for the men, okay? So, ladies, you can eavesdrop, but I'm just speaking to the men, okay? Just for a few minutes. Many men, when it comes to their business, they are aggressive. They are disciplined in their business. They are all serious. To some men, when it comes to their favorite sport, oh my goodness, they are aggressive, they are disciplined. They don't miss a game. I mean, even if they're out of range, they're constantly calling, what's the score, what's the score? But when it comes to spiritual warfare, when it comes to taking authority over the evil one on behalf of your family, when it comes to standing in the gap on behalf of your family, there are many men who leave that to their wives. Many men let their wives do all the praying. Let their wives do all of the spiritual leading. Let their wives do all of the interceding. Let their wives do all of the spiritual warring. They let their wives to do all the spiritual resisting of the devil. And that is why men need to learn from Jesus how to take authority and defeat the evil one, not only on your behalf, but on behalf of your family. Learn how to stand toe-to-toe against Satan and his attacks upon us and upon our families. Like Jesus, we need to stare him down and defeat him in Jesus' name. We need to learn how to have victory in Jesus' name. When it comes to staring Satan down, Jesus did not let his mother do it for him. He did not let the disciples do it for him. He personally took authority and defeated that miserable foe. And the blessing is that you and I do not do it in our own strength. We do not do it in our own flesh, but we do it in the power of Jesus and in the power of the word of Jesus. The victory and his authority that he's given to us, that can only come from the power of the word of God. And beloved, listen to me. I do not know any other way to learn how to take authority over Satan using the sword of the Spirit, which is the word of God, without the discipline of obedience, without time and learning and spending time with the word of God, without willingness to walk in the Spirit. It takes time to learn how to use the sword of the Spirit. God wants to equip you for the battle. God gave us the armor for the spiritual warfare. God wants us to take ownership of the battle. God gave us authority over demons. God gave us the power to resist temptation. God wants us to be victorious in Jesus' name. Now, here's biblical truth. The blessing of victory. When you stand toe-to-toe on behalf of your family, when you take authority over Satan on behalf of your family, and when you receive the victory from Jesus' hand, that blessing is not only yours, it's going to bless everybody around you. Amen. Jesus did not only personally take authority over Satan, but he confidently took authority over Satan. Listen, whether we face the temptation directly from the devil or through one of his dopes. Satan's dopes are those who might call themselves friends, but forever trying to entice you to get away from the Lord. It's the one who tells you, come on, just one joint is not going to hurt anybody. Just one look will not hurt anybody. Just one drink will not hurt anybody. These are Satan's dopes, and you need to run away from them. But here's the promises of God for you. Here's the promises of God for everyone who wants to stand firm. Everyone who wants to stand firm and claim the victory and take the authority of Jesus. In Isaiah 54:17, he promised, no weapon forged against you will prevail. In 1 John 4:4, he promised, the one who's in you is greater than the one who's in the world. In 1 Corinthians 15:57, he promised, thanks be to God who gives us the victory through the Lord Jesus Christ. In 2 Corinthians 2:14, he promised, but thanks be to God who always, always, always, always leads us in a triumphal procession in Christ Jesus. In 1 Corinthians 10:13, he promised, no temptation has seized you except what is common to men. And God is faithful, and he will not let you be tempted beyond what you can bear. But when you are tempted, he will provide a way out so that you can stand up under it. Amen. It's the promise of God. God promised victory, but you and I have to take authority. Amen. We have to claim the authority to win the skirmish. He won the battle. He won the war. But you and I must win the skirmishes. Look again how Jesus resisted. Because this is how we learn. He said, Satan, you shall not tempt or test, the same word, the Lord your God. You know where those words are? They're in the book of Deuteronomy. Now I'm going to give you the background to those words because you will understand the context. You see, when the people of Israel came out of the slavery of Egypt and they saw with their own eyes one miracle after another, one deliverance after another, one victory after another. I mean, they saw the Red Sea parting. They saw all of that stuff. And you know what? The moment they ran into the slightest problems, they said, where is God? Yeah. And Moses finally had enough. And so in Deuteronomy 6:16, he gives them a warning. He gives them a warning. Do not test the Lord your God as you did at Massah. These are very, very stern words. It's the final warning. Stop moaning. Stop complaining. Take authority. You and I are tempted every day to do that which is popular. You and I are tempted every day to compromise our convictions. You and I tempted every day to presume on God's grace, to try to force his hand. You and I tempted every day to fulfill our own ambitions. Every time we fall in that temptation, we are putting God to the test. We are forcing God's hand to deliver us. But when we are willing to risk everything, prestige, money, and even life itself, in obedience to the Word of God, we can be confident of His divine power, His divine authority to give us victory every time. Every time. Can you say it with me? Every time.
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6: A high of about 82 today. We're not supposed to get any rainfall, but there is a slight chance later this evening. In the meantime, mostly cloudy skies. 82 tomorrow with partial sunshine and a low of 61 that night. That's your weather forecast on AM 1220 The Word. 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
25: Hey, you know, before we're parents, we know a lot about parenting, and then we have our first child, and we're totally ignorant. We wonder, what in the world, how do I go about doing this? It's kind of fun for me to watch this in my grandchildren and in my children as their babies come along, to watch them figure out how to do this parenting business. It's a really big challenge to know what to do in every situation, and there's no two situations that are exactly alike. But when you have God on your side and you have the Word of God giving you direction, so much easier. So parents, listen up. There's probably something here that will help you, because that's why it was written, for your use and your purposes of being better parents. We are very excited that Turning Point produces material to help you grow. And often in our magazine, we will have articles about parenting. So if you're not getting Turning Point's magazine and devotional, you should get it. It's yours for the asking. If you'll just say, please put me on the list to receive the magazine, it'll come to your home every month, and you can stay abreast with what's going on the air, because the devotions kind of go along with what we're teaching. And there's wonderful articles to help you advance in your walk with Christ. Once again, Turning Point's magazine and devotional, yours for the asking today. Now let's get started with our discussion about parenting from the book of Proverbs, part one.
26: Today we're going to talk about powerful principles from the Proverbs as we talk about Proverbs for parents. While most of this is going to be directed at parents, I also have a few words for the product of parents, the children. And I'm always reminded, when we come to this particular point in any study that we have, of the wonderful heritage that we have in our kids. And not only is it an heritage of blessing, it's an heritage of humor as well. Now that we have the opportunity to start all over again with grandchildren in our family, it's like reviewing all of the wonderful things that have happened. Even back when our children were small, I read about an Episcopal church that in one of its publications revealed some answers that were given to church school questions by children. They're beautifully incorrect. One answered that Noah's wife was Joan of Arc. That makes sense if you think about it for a moment. Someone was asked the fifth commandment, and they said the fifth commandment is to humor your mother and father. One of my favorites is someone was asked to describe Lot's wife, and the young child said Lot's wife was a pillar of salt by day and a ball of fire by night. They were studying church history, and one of the children said that the Pope lived in a vacuum, not in the Vatican. And one little girl said that a Christian can only have one wife. This is called monotony. I mean, that's what she thought. One of the reasons that we love to be around children and we love to teach about children and how we can encourage them and bless them is that children make us laugh, don't they? They do things and say things that make us laugh. I know that many of you remember Art Linkletter and his discussion with children. It seemed like he could get children to say just about anything he wanted them to say. He has a book called Children Say the Darndest Things. And in this little book, he remembers a three-year-old girl with big brown eyes whom he asked, "What do you do to help your mother?" She said, "I help my mom cook breakfast." "Well, how do you help your mom with breakfast?" "I put the toast in the toaster, but she won't let me flush it." He asked one grammar school youth what his father did for a living, and the boy took the microphone as if it were an ice cream cone. He said, "My dad's a cop. He catches crooks and burglars and spread eagles them and puts cuffs on them and takes them down to the station and puts them in the slammer." "Wow," Linkletter replied. "I bet your mother gets worried about this work, doesn't she?" "Oh, no," he said. "He brings her lots of watches and rings and jewelry and stuff." And then one time he said to this kid, he said, "Let me give you a situation. You're a pilot of a commercial airliner. You've got 250 passengers. You're flying to Hawaii. You're out over the ocean and all four engines go out. What do you do?" The little kid stood there and thought, and he said, "I'd press the fasten your seatbelt button and parachute." I hope he doesn't grow up to be a pilot. Well, children are an heritage from the Lord, and they're a blessing to us, but it also is true that children can be a real challenge. Someone has said the younger generation no longer respects its elders, it terrorizes its teachers, fails to rise when older people enter the room, and has atrocious manners. That comment did not come from a letters to the editor column in the local newspaper. It is the observation of a wise old man who lived many decades ago named Socrates. So apparently the problem isn't new with our generation. It's been around for a while. These words don't seem too unlike those of a contemporary school teacher who resigned her position in a public school and included this analysis, her resignation. "The teachers are afraid of the principals are afraid of the school board is afraid of the parents are afraid of the children, and the trouble is the children aren't afraid of anybody." So from Socrates' day to ours, it's a challenge, isn't it? And everyone who's gone through the process of growing up in a family and rearing a family knows that the problem is there are two basic approaches to all of this. There's the approach of the world, which we've had long enough now to observe, and there's the approach of God. The wisdom of the world that's turned loose on a home brings nothing but disaster and confusion and heartache. The demise of the American home is the predictable result of having followed the world's wisdom. Over the years, this is what we have done. We live according to the principles of the wisdom of the world. And we who are Christians, who decide to go a different way, are often viewed by those in our culture as people who are out of touch, people who don't understand, people who are living with an antiquated system of values. I want to explore with you what the book of Proverbs has to say about the family. And obviously, I can't teach everything that's in this book on the family. I'm going to do the very best I can to give you some thoughts, basically as an overview, and then I'm going to zero in on one area that the Proverbs speaks to very clearly, and that is the discipline of children. I remember when our children were born that I got really interested in discipline. I never thought very much about it, nor did I ever evaluate why my parents cared for us the way they did. But now that I had children of my own, I wanted to read everything I could find on the subject. And so I read a lot of literature on discipline, and someone recommended that I read the book of Proverbs, which I began to do. There, of course, is that wonderful verse, Proverbs 22:6, train up a child in the way that he should go, and when he's old, he won't depart from it. I remember when I was going through some stress with one of my children that I read that, and I didn't get a great deal of comfort from the verse. It sounded to me like the only time you're ever going to get rewarded for being a parent when you were so old you couldn't enjoy it. When you were slipping into the grave and the last words you hear are, well, your children finally got it right. And I began to realize that the Proverbs are not absolute promises. They're the wisdom literature of the Old Testament presenting to us life as it normally is. And the normal absolute truth is, when you make input into your children, it will have a beneficial impact on their lives. If you train them up, if you rear them up, if you make them hungry for the things of God, they will not stray from it. That is normally the way it happens. And every time you preach this, somebody comes up and says, well, what about my child? And they'll give you this long illustration. Well, the Bible just tells us if you want to put all of the best feet forward in your family, here's some things you need to do. And one of the things you need to do is make some input into their lives. Children are like computers. What goes in determines what comes out. And to let the culture say that you should let your children grow up in a morally neutral society is to commit murder in your family, because there is no such thing as a morally neutral society. If you don't make the input into their lives, I promise you somebody will. And what's happening in our world today is Christian parents, and to a large degree, have taken a step back from making very strong input into the lives of their children, and then they're surprised at what happens when their children get to a certain age and they begin to see the manifestations of things that do not come from a Christian input. Discipline determines that we're going to make a difference in the lives of our children. And the book of Proverbs is a great example for how we're to go about this. This Old Testament book contains principle after principle, verse after verse, that tells us some things about our children and about parenting that will help us know how to respond. Solomon addresses issues like family problems, sexual deviation, adulterous women, education in the home, and rebellious children, and parent-child relationships, and many, many others. If you haven't started to read the book of Proverbs, let me urge you again that there are 31 chapters in the book. You can read one chapter every day, every month, and you can get this book under your skin, most of all in your heart. Proverbs 24, 3 and 4 says this, through wisdom is a house built, and by understanding it, it is established. By knowledge, the rooms are filled with all precious and pleasant riches. Literally, the proverb says that through wisdom, a house is rebuilt. In other words, through the wisdom of God, you can rebuild your family, rebuild your home, and build a strong foundation for the future. I want to just say a couple of things from the Proverbs about the other side of the equation. You know, the book of Proverbs has many, many places where it tells us that as children, we have the ability to break the hearts of our parents. And you know what? You're never too old to do that. One of the thoughts, in kind of a strange way, that I had when my father died and then Donna's mother died, that we had no parents left. And we are now the patriarchs of the family, which is a little scary. But the other thought is, I'd never be able to break my parents' heart. As long as my parents were alive, I could have done something that would have broken my father's heart, broken my mother's heart. What we do as children has a dynamic effect upon those who have reared us. And I don't care whether we're young or old. Years ago in a conference where I said that we're never too old to break our parents' hearts, that parenting is something you carry with you to the grave, that once a parent, always a parent. And a guy came up to me and he said, you know what you said is absolutely true. He said, I have a friend whose kids are just driving him nuts. He said he worries all about whether his kids dress right. Do they eat right? Are they living right? Are they the way they're supposed to be? And he said, Pastor, this is the truth. He said, my friend is 90 and his kids are 70. So this goes with us all the way through life. We're going to be doing this for the rest of our lives. So let me remind you, all of you who are children, who still have parents living, that it's possible for you not to respond to life in a right way and therefore bring hurt to your parents. Listen to these Proverbs, Proverbs 10:1, the Proverbs of Solomon. A wise son makes a glad father, but a foolish son is the grief of his mother. Proverbs 15:20, a wise son makes a father glad, but a foolish man despises his mother. Proverbs 17:25, a foolish son is a grief to his father and bitterness to her who bore him. Proverbs 19:13, a foolish son is the ruin of his father. Proverbs 19:26, he who mistreats his father and chases away his mother is a son who causes shame and brings reproach. Proverbs 23:22, listen to your father who begot you and do not despise your mother when she is old. All of these proverbs, what are they saying? They're saying that whether or not our parents have done everything right, and who could say that any parent does, whether we look back on our childhood days as positive and we feel like everything was the way it should be, sooner or later along the way we have to draw a line in the sand and say, Mom and Dad didn't do everything right, but the Bible says I'm to honor my father and my mother, and I'm going to take that approach and do that. And when children are growing up, please note, your parents, whether they're perfect or not, are God's instrument in your life for your good. If they're Christian parents, be thankful. And even though you may not always understand what they're up to, honor them with your life. Because if you refuse to do that and go off on a tangent, you can bring hurt to your mother and ruin to your father. Isn't it interesting how the Proverbs describe that? That usually it's the mother's heart that's broken, and it's the father whose pride is dashed in the ground. I have to tell you that as a parent, I watch this every week. How my children love their mother. How they tell their mother things I would like to know, but they never tell me. My children have the ability to bring a sense of pride to my heart. And I think that's the way it works. The mother has the tenderness of the relationship. So when a child goes astray, the mother's heart is broken. But when that child does right, it's the father who takes pride. And it doesn't seem that that's fair, does it, mothers? Fathers get to be proud when they do things right. You get to have a broken heart when they do things wrong. That's what the proverb says. Well, the Bible tells us that parents are called upon to disciple their children. I want to talk with you about discipline in a moment, but I want to just give you a little bit of a taste of what the proverb says about how we're to disciple our children. And one of the keys to that, if you read the book of Proverbs, is go through the book, and every time you see the words my son, underline them, because my son is an introduction to what Solomon is going to say as if he were instructing his own boy, and after that will come instruction. If you want to know how to disciple your children, here are some ways you can do it. Look up every place in the book of Proverbs where you see the word my son, and then read what follows, and you will find some interesting things. Now, we don't have time to look at all of them, but I made a list of them just to entice you to do this on your own. In chapter 1, verses 8 through 19, there's instruction about peer pressure. It begins with my son, and it talks about peer pressure. In chapter 2, verses 1 and following, there's instruction about paying attention to wise counsel. How do you teach your children to pay attention? In chapter 3, there's instruction about putting your trust in God. In chapter 4, there's instruction about protecting your heart from that which can destroy you. In chapter 5, there's a great paragraph of instruction on proper speech. How many of you know that children often need to be taught what to say and what not to say? In chapter 6, there's instruction about parental guidance. And in chapter 7, there's instruction about purity. And I'm not going to go any further than that, but you can go further than that. And if you want to know how to disciple your children and how to make input into their lives, every time you see the word my son in the text, read carefully what follows, and you will have a good outline for the discipleship of your children. What I really want to talk with you about primarily is the fact that parents are not only called upon to disciple their children, they're called upon to discipline their children. Discipline is almost going out of style. And if you don't believe that, travel on an airplane. I'm quite a traveler. And when I see them coming through the front door, I begin to pray as they move toward my seat. Oh Lord, keep them at least 7 or 8 rows away. Because it is overwhelming to me how parents allow their children to do anything and don't even make any attempt.

0: while she screamed her head off reading her magazine like nothing was going on. And I had to pray that God would give me the discipline not to say something I'd be sorry about later. No, absolutely no attempt to bring discipline or control into the life. Where did this all start? Well, it didn't come from Solomon, I promise you, because let me tell you what Solomon has to say about all this. This would not get me any acclaim on talk shows today, but I'm just going to read to you what the Bible says. First of all, the Bible says that discipline is proper for every child. That's the first principle. It's proper for every child. Notice chapter 3, verses 11 and 12. Here are the Proverbs. My son, do not despise the chastening of the Lord, nor detest his correction. For whom the Lord loves, he corrects, just as a father, the son, in whom he delights. Proverbs 29 and verse 17 says, correct your son and he will give you rest. Yes, he will give delight to your soul. Hebrews 12:7 says, if you endure correction, God deals with you as with sons. For what son is he whom the father does not chasten? So no matter how big or how strong or how mean, every child is to be under discipline. What is happening in this world of ours is that is dominated by humanist philosophy is the accumulated effect of several generations of young people who have not been under any discipline at all. And in the name of freedom, we have turned them loose too soon, and we are living with the sad result of our negligence. Paul Harvey expressed the conviction of many of us when he said these words. He said, I am against giving youth more freedom. They've already about as much freedom as an unguided missile. Jesus didn't campaign for unlimited freedom. He bound himself to God's will. We need some Christian youth with direction and purpose and faith and dedication, and that is born in the home. Sooner or later, we have to decide that. Last I knew, parents were still supposed to be in control. And discipline is proper for every child. Notice the second proverb. Discipline proves our love for our children. Proverbs 13:24 is known to most of you. It says, he that spares the rod hates his son, but he who loves him disciplines him promptly. Chastens him early, says the New King James. Do you remember your parents saying something like this? I'm going to discipline you, and I want you to know this because I love you. Or maybe this sticks in your mind as it does mine. This hurts me more than it does you. That last statement seemed to always be reserved as an introductory remark before I was really going to get it. Isn't it interesting that the number one reason that parents give for not disciplining their children is because I don't want to spank them because I just love them too much. But in reality, when we refuse to discipline our children, we are demonstrating the exact opposite, that we do not love them. We do not love them enough to stand in the way of their making the kinds of mistakes that can multiply into the critical, life-threatening mistake. Dr. James Dobson, in his bestseller, Dare to Discipline, has written that the parent has got to convince himself that discipline is not something he does to the child, but something he does for the child. The attitude toward the child must be, I love you too much to let you behave like that. When you see parents letting their children run wild and not standing in the way of their disobedient behavior, do not make the false conclusion that they must really love their children a lot because they don't want to touch them. They don't love them enough to stand in the way of that which is destroying them and those around them. So discipline is a demonstration of your love for your children. How many of you know that when the Father up above disciplines us, it's because He loves us?
1: Amen. Amen. We'll have more of this on the Friday edition of Turning Point tomorrow. I hope you'll be with us as we finish up our discussion of Proverbs for Parents. And we have several more of these powerful principal messages from the book of Proverbs coming up in the rest of the month of August. I hope you will stay focused with us and allow this book to minister to your life. There is a study guide for this series, recently revised, a beautiful study guide.

0: 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It's our way of saying thank you for your August gift, and it's yours for a gift of any size when you ask for it. And we'll see you right here tomorrow.
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4: Here's the 1-800 Water Damage Cleveland West weather report.
5: A high of about 82 today. We're not supposed to get any rainfall, but there is a slight chance later this evening. In the meantime, mostly cloudy skies. 82 tomorrow with partial sunshine and a low of 61 that night. That's your weather forecast on AM 1220 The Word. I'm Chris Lively. Have a blessed day.
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8: Breaking news this hour from Town Hall. I'm Rich Thomason. Powerful storms have again lashed the Midwest. Tornadoes, heavy rains, flash flooding. First responders and utility crews have been working to clear roads and restore power to hundreds of thousands. A 4-year-old Indiana boy died when a tree fell on his home. Indiana Governor Mike Braun says his state has been slammed this week and it may not be over yet.
9: There were places down like around Newcastle, Henry County, got up to 10 inches of rain. So where it was mostly wind up here and losing power in that neck of the woods, roads were being washed out. There were a lot of water rescues, so this was quite a storm that moved across our state.
8: And there have been numerous evacuations as well. Wholesale prices did rise last month, but at a much slower pace than in June, a 4.7% annual increase in July, according to the Labor Department. Looks like there's going to be a high-profile job opening at the White House, the pending departure of the chief presidential spokeswoman, fueling speculation about a successor.
10: White House Press Secretary Karoline Leavitt says she's leaving her post to spend more time raising her two small children, a boy who is two and a three-month-old daughter. She's expected to remain a close advisor to President Trump. So who will replace her? Reportedly on the list, Principal Deputy Press Secretary Anna Kelly, former Trump attorney Alina Haba, the former acting U.S. attorney for New Jersey, and Katie Miller, the wife of Deputy Chief of Staff for Policy Stephen Miller. Also mentioned, Breitbart Washington Bureau Chief Matthew Boyle.
8: Correspondent Laura Winters. The Kennedy Center's board set to meet today to discuss where to go from here, now that a federal judge has blocked a two-year closure for renovations. Wall Street, the Dow is up 180 points, the NASDAQ 229 points higher. More on these stories, townhall.com.
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0: This is What's Right, What's Left with Pastor Ernie Sanders.
6: Good evening and welcome to another edition of What's Right, What's Left on this, well, it's the 12th day of August 2026. And indeed, this is the legendary voice of the Christian resistance. And tonight we have a whole lot, well, we have a whole lot to cover tonight. And so, our very dedicated and responsible and articulate producer is none other than Style. Hey, Style.
7: Hey, Pastor.
6: And tonight we have our co-host and contributor, America's Medicine Marm, Miss Wendy Wilson.
8: Hello. Good evening, Pastor.
6: Good evening, young lady. We have a lot to go through tonight. And we started out, the title of the message, well, dealt with, if you were left behind, if the rapture took place and you were left behind, would there be any hope? Would you still have any hope? What do you think, Wendy?
8: I think there's a second chance, isn't there?
6: Well, we've got to get through that. We'll touch on that tonight. What do you think, Style?
7: Yep.
6: Okay. Well, we start out by saying God didn't leave us in the dark. He, to be ignored, or to be ignorant, rather, of the past, present, or the future, he gave us the only perfectly inerrant account of creation from its beginning throughout eternity. There has never, ever been, in all of man's history, any other account that could even begin to come close to having the historic accuracy, while at the same time predicting the future with absolute precise observable accuracy. The Bible is the only source of absolute and unmatched authority. So we started out there, then we talked about some scenarios. We talked about a man wakes up in the morning, he hears a tremendous commotion, he hears sirens, and he gets up to find out what's going on, and he heads towards the living room to look out the window, and he runs into his daughter in the hallway, his teenage daughter, and she's beside herself. She is absolutely don't know what to do because she's in a total panic, and she's telling her father, "Dad, Mom's gone. Mom left the stove on, and she's just gone. And Dad, her clothes are in a pile on the floor." And then he talks about their two younger ones, 1-9 and 1-5, siblings, boy and girl, and they're gone. And then she goes on to say, "Dad, there's cars are running into each other out there on the streets. Helicopters falling out of the sky. There's fires all through the neighborhood. And I'm scared, Daddy. What is happening? I'm scared." That's how he starts out. Then he's thinking, oh my gosh, this is what the preacher talked about. This is what the preacher kept telling us and warning us would happen. That thing about making your salvation sure. Oh, I wish I had listened to him. But since the wife and the kids are not here, maybe they're saved. Maybe they went to heaven. Hopefully that's there in heaven. What am I going to do now? What am I going to do? What can I do? Okay. What would you do in a situation like that, Wendy?
8: Well, I guess the smart thing to do is, you know, grab your Bible, start reading it and believing it, and, you know, and see what where the Lord takes you.
6: All right. That's right. You got to find a King James Bible. And let's see what he says about this, about this tribulation period, this rapture of the church, I remember. And so that's where we left off, and some of the things that we talked about that you might see. Now, there were some scenarios that are just theory, but as you know, there will be things left behind, like there's going to be artificial shoulders, artificial hips, artificial knees, artificial teeth, all in a pile. Those things will be left behind, and a pile of clothes. And so, but one of the things, one of the theories that people have is that the Bible says blood, there will be no blood in heaven. And some believe that those clothes will be soaked in blood, that that blood will be left behind. But that's a theory. If God would change the rest of us, why wouldn't he change our blood too? That's another. So that's just a question out there. It's something to ponder. And then tonight we're going to pick it up. We left off. We took a look at the rapture of the church. Then we took a look at the tribulation period going into this, the start of the tribulation period and things that were happening. And so tonight we take a look, we jump ahead over to Revelation chapter 13. And in Revelation chapter 13, we take a look at, starting with verse 1. And I stood up on the sand of the sea, and I saw a beast rise up out of the sea, having 7 heads and 10 horns, and upon his horns 10 crowns, and upon his head the name of blasphemy. Now, there's a couple of things that are important there. One, when you see a beast coming up out of the sea, that means the sea is always referred to as the nations of Gentile, the Gentile nations. And, for example, if we go over to Revelation 14 and verse 2, and I heard a voice from heaven as of the voice of many waters, as the voice of a great thunder. And so that's referring to as the voice of many, many peoples. If you go over to chapter 17, you'll hear when he says, and he saith unto me, verse 15, chapter 17, and he saith unto me, the waters which thou sawest, where the whore sitteth, are peoples, multitude, and nations, and tongues. So it's referred to that, just like the saints are often referred to as clouds. And so we see that this beast is coming up out of the Gentile nations. And he says here, and the beast out of the sea, having 7 heads, 10 horns, and upon his 10 crowns, and upon the heads, the name of blasphemy. Now, there's a significant difference between the description of the dragon and of the other beast. Now, the dragon had 7 crowns. Those 7 crowns represented 7 different kings. And on his 7 heads, that represented their kingdoms. Now, the beast has 10 crowns and 10 horns. That suggests that the 7 heads were historical kingdoms. The 10 horns, most of it are future kingdoms. And so I'm not going to go into that because there's really a lot to that. I would have to go over to the book of Daniel too. And the beast which I saw was like unto a leopard, and his feet were as the feet of a bear, and the mouth is the mouth of a lion, and the dragon gave him power and a seat and a great authority. So here, this is a hybrid beast, and here, it's kind of like what was described over there in Daniel 7, verses 1 through 6. But now here, the dragon that is referring to is none other, if we go over to Revelation chapter 12, verse 1, and there appeared a great wonder in heaven, a woman clothed with a sun and moon under her feet, and upon her head a crown of 12 stars. Well, The woman has two applications here. Obviously, the one is the nation of Israel, because the Messiah comes out of there, and the other is the Virgin Mary. And she being with child cried with travailing birth and pain to be delivered. And there appeared another wonder in heaven. Behold, a great red dragon, having seven heads and ten horns and seven crowns upon his head. We just talked about that. And his tail drew the third part of the stars. Those are angels of heaven, and did cast them to the earth. And the dragon stood before the woman, which was ready to be delivered, for to devour her child as soon as it was born. Of course, that was how many times did Satan attempt to kill, stop the Christ child? Mm-hmm. And so here, we going back, he says, and I saw one of the heads, as it were, wounded to death, and his deadly wound was healed, and all the world wondered after the beast. Now, every time I read this, I think about when Barack Obama was coronated there. I was there in Washington when that happened, and I walked down Constitution Avenue with some other pastors. There were several of us, and there were these vendors, you know, about every, you know, 50, 60 yards down the street, you'd have a vendor. And these vendors had these plaques. I know I've mentioned this before, but it's worth mentioning again. And on the plaques, they were about 14 inches high and about 18 inches long. You had five slide ovals on this. And in these slide ovals, you had, starting at the bottom, say if you're holding it up in front of you like a clock, starting at 8 o'clock would be Abraham Lincoln, 10 o'clock would be JFK, high noon was Martin Luther King, 2 o'clock was Robert Kennedy, and then 4 o'clock was Barack Obama. Barack Obama. So there were five on there. What do you think the first four all had in common?
8: Well, they were assassinated.
6: They were assassinated, and how did they die?
8: Well, usually with a bullet.
6: To the head. They were all shot in the head.
8: Yeah.
6: And I saw, right, and he goes in, and he said, and I saw one of his heads, as it were, wounded to death, and his deadly wound was healed, and all the world wondered after the beast. And so, and I was wondering, why was the purpose, what was Obama, what was the message that Obama was getting out with that plaque? Because that, those plaques ended up in just about every black barbershop in the country. They had them in there. And I saw them in a bus company. I was in the office of a bus company, and they had one there too. And so here, and I saw one of the heads, as it were, wounded to death, and his deadly wound was healed, and all the world wondered after the beast. So if we should see Barack Obama take a shot to the head, and we wait to see if he rises again, what do you think the purpose of that was to hear? Who raised himself from the dead?
8: Well, the Lord, God the Father raised Jesus from the dead, right? Or Jesus rose people from the dead when he was here.
6: Well, Jesus rose himself from the dead. The Father gives the orders, and the Son always carries him out. And so he was the resurrected, and Satan is the counterfeit. He was always trying to counterfeit God. And they worshipped the dragon, which gave power unto the beast. And they worshipped the beast, saying, who is like unto the beast, who is able to make war with him? Now, the beast is a man that is possessed by Satan. He is, the Antichrist is possessed by Satan. And there was given unto him a mouth speaking great things and blasphemies. And power was given unto him to continue 42 months. Well, you have a number of people out there that spoke blasphemies. You know, I've seen many in my lifetime, but the one who really comes to mind again is Barack Obama. Calypso Louis, Louis Farrakhan, he spoke blasphemies. Who was it? I'm having one of my senior moments. From the Moonies. Moon, Reverend Moon. A number of these people that proclaimed themselves to be God, okay? And so, here now, but Barack Obama, do you remember anything that he said that you would consider to be like proclaiming himself to be God?
8: He said he was the I Am.
6: He said, I am. That's right, the way he said it, huh? Then he said, he paused and said, the one. I am the one. The Bible says the one I am was the Lord Jesus, huh?
8: Right.
6: And so he says, I am the one you've been waiting for, and I am the one I've been waiting for. That's blasphemy right there. But he said that Christ was his Savior, but he was only one of many Saviors. In other words, they were talking about the 21 masters, or the, you know, have you ever, you've heard about the 21 masters?
8: I've heard, yeah.
6: Okay. And so, anyhow, he goes on to say, and he opened his mouth in blasphemy against God to blaspheme the name and his tabernacle and them that dwell in heaven. And it was given unto him to make war with the saints to overcome them. And power was given to him over all the kindreds and the tongues and the nations. And all that dwell upon the earth shall worship him whose names are not written in the book of life of the Lamb from the foundation of the world. If any man have an ear, let him hear. He that leadeth into captivity shall go into captivity. He that killeth with a sword shall be killed with a sword. Here is the patience and the faith of the saints. And then he says, and I beheld another beast coming up out of the earth. So the Antichrist comes up out of the seas, and there's another beast that comes up out of the earth. Who is that beast that comes up out of the earth?
8: I can't remember.
6: That's the false prophet.
8: All right.
6: The false prophet. And so here, whenever you hear him referring to coming up out of the earth, it's referring to the nation of Israel. So he's a Jew, or at least, you know, he's at least one of what you might say, if he's not a son of Abraham, but he's a seed. And so here down, this second beast, in effect, is going to minister. He's going to be kind of like the minister of religion in captain of the first beast. And so, and what he's going to do, he's going to consolidate all the religious systems of the world into one religion, and that's the occultic, pantheistic, evolutionary humanism. In 2015, they had in Salt Lake City, Utah, the convention. Well, there's been several since then, but they had a gathering, a convention of the world's religions, the World Religion Convention. And the Pope was one of the major speakers. And I remember hearing the Pope at that time say that if we're going to have a one-world government, we've got to have a one-world church. And he was promoting exactly this here.
8: Yeah.
6: So he goes on to say, and he exercises all the power of the first beast before him, and causes the earth and them that shall dwell therein to worship the first beast, whose deadly wound was healed. And he doth great wonders, so that he maketh fire come down from heaven on the earth in the sight of men. And he deceiveth them that dwell on the earth by the means of those miracles which he hath power to do in the sight of the beast, saying to them that dwell on the earth, that they shall make an image to the beast, which would which had the wound by sword, and he did live. And he had the power to give life unto the image of the beast, that the image of the beast should both speak and cause that as many as would not worship the image of the beast should be killed. And he causes all, both small and great, rich and poor, free and bond, to receive a mark in their right hands or on their foreheads, and that no man might buy or sell, save he that them that had the mark or the name of the beast or the number of his name. Here is the wisdom. Let him that hath understanding count the number of the beast, for it is the number of a man, and the number is 666. Now, today, during that tribulation period, we're going to have people, the pressure to take that number is going to be tremendous, tremendous. I believe all the young children will be taken out. They'll be gone out of this time. But here, there's going to be others that are at the age of accountability that aren't saved. Your teenage kids or whatever. And your spouses. Yes, ma'am.
8: What is the age of accountability? Is that when men start to grow hair on their face?
6: No. The age of accountability is different for everybody. It's some people, some kids are 12 going on 20, others are 20 going on 12. Okay. It's different for everybody. And so God reads your heart, so he knows. He knows what you know, okay, and what you understand. And so here, there's going to be all kinds of pressure. Your neighbors will be saying, come on, are you going to sit there and deny your children, your family, medical care or food? Go ahead, get with it. Take the number like everybody else. At least you can eat and live. The pressure's going to be there big time. And that's how it'll start. And after a while, if you continue and you don't give in and you refuse, then what's going to happen? Then they're going to resort to other means, maybe torture. Now here is what he says. And that no man might buy or sell, save that he that had the mark or the name of the beast or the number of his name. Here is wisdom. Let him hath understanding to count the number of the beast. Now, why do you say, here's wisdom? Let him understand this. Let him, because see what's going to happen is we'll be gone at this time, but there'll be others there that find the Bible and they read this. For it is the number of a man and the number of 666. Now, let me ask you a question. Is Satan omnipotent?
8: No.
6: Okay. Is he omniscient?
8: No.
6: Is he omnipresent?
8: No.
6: But through technology, can he appear to be all of those things?
8: Yeah, he probably could.
6: Yeah, he can. And you see, so now here, through technology, you're going to have people that never received Christ, but they never rejected him, okay? They never understood, scripture. So now they have an opportunity, but it's going to be different than it is with us. We got saved. We can't lose our salvation, okay? We have the indwelling of the Holy Spirit. We can't lose our salvation. Now, we can lose rewards. I mean, because proof of salvation is for your fruits. And if there's no fruits, no works there, then you can lose rewards. But during the tribulation period, you're going to have to keep the faith. Even under tremendous persecution, you have to keep the faith. You can't, no matter what they do, you can never let them get you to deny Christ, or never let them never take the number of the beast. I'll be back right after this.
7: I feel so certain about this faith of mine. I'm hanging in there, doing fine. King Jesus is a friend of mine. I'm blessed by you. saving babies, teaching sinners. Hell's for losers, heaven's for winners. This work is not for beginners. I am blessed by you.

0: blessed by you. I've been blessed by him. What about you, Wendy?
1: Lee, every day, all the time, he gets all the credit.
0: Hey, Style, what about you? Amen. I'm going to make a fast announcement here, because this is local for the Geauga County residents. The Geauga County Board of Health and Health District Advisory Council will hold a joint special meeting Thursday, August 13th. That's tomorrow at 6:30 p.m. to hear and discuss the increasing public health and safety impact of hoarding conditions in Geauga County, as well as other matters relating to the Geauga County Health District. This meeting will be held at the Geauga County Office Building at the Ruth Carlton Conference Room, B-167 and B-168, located on the first floor at 12611 Ravenwood Drive in Chardon, Ohio. Well, folks, that's where all the county offices there, and it'll be on the first floor there. Anyhow, now, what do you think the importance of this meeting that the local residents show up for this meeting to find out, and you know, exactly when they discuss this? What do you think there would any dangers would be in that, Wendy?
1: What is the topic again?
0: Hoarding.
1: Oh, they don't want you prepping?
0: Well, I'll just say it quick, because I don't want to use up your time. You know, there's a lot of people that are concerned about who is deciding what is hoarding, right? I mean, mm-hmm. You might have people decide that if you have more than two lawnmowers, that's hoarding. You don't know how they're going to decide. So that's what people need to know. To find out, they need to be concerned and so educated, because boy, I'm going to tell you.
1: The other thing is, you know, you and I, when we were growing up, you know, we would joke about people being pack rats, right? But
0: yeah.
1: the psychology part of the healthcare area has made, you know, hoarding or being a pack rat an illness, a mental illness.
0: That's right. And the Board of Health, and I can see, yeah, very good. That's mm-hmm. what they could do. They could brand you as mentally ill. Huh? So that's
1: well,
0: why
1: I know.
0: It's very important.
1: That can snowball into you probably shouldn't have any firearms.
0: Oh, yeah, absolutely.
1: Yeah.
0: All right, again, the meeting will be held at the Geauga County Office Building in the Ruth Carlton Conference Rooms. B-167, B-168, located on the first floor at 12611 Ravenwood Drive in Chardon. Wendy, take it away. You always have such interesting topics.
1: Oh, I thought we would talk about, some people out there may have already heard about the Minnesota Coronary Experiment. Have you heard of it?
0: No.
1: Okay, so it's kind of an old buried study. It was a double-blind experiment that was conducted in 1968 through 1973. And what they found was a natural solution to normalize high cholesterol and prevent heart attacks. But until recently, this research was hidden. So the National Library of Medicine, Center for Biotechnology, brought forth this information, this study, in April of 2016, citing that the unpublished data needed to be evaluated. So the raw data for this study was still intact, which provided a hypothesis presented by the original researchers. And the study proved replacing saturated fat with vegetable oils reduced serum cholesterol, which is, what the statin cholesterol drugs attempt to do. So this research was challenging the assumptions that the cholesterol drug companies were working on. So today about 50% of our U.S. population over the age of 50 is on a cholesterol drug. Here's a quote from the study. They said, "This double-blind randomized controlled trial designed to test whether replacement of saturated fat with vegetable oil rich in linoleic acid reduces serum cholesterol. The outcome was a significant reduction in serum cholesterol compared to the control group remaining on saturated fat." So you know, this was like a pushback on the drug companies coming out with drugs for cholesterol. Now, we were kind of rolling into, at this time, the statin era. So the drug companies had been at work providing cholesterol medications, and they had a failed attempt at it in 1959. They made a drug called MER-29, tryptoparanol was the name. They launched it as the first clinical cholesterol synthesis blocker. The synthetic cholesterol blocker was pulled from the market due to severe side effects such as rapid cataracts, severe hair loss, scaly skin disorders, and nausea, vomiting, severe weakness, accelerated arterial sclerosis. So it was later revealed that the manufacturer of this drug falsified the data, the safety data. So that had come off the market. So in the Minnesota Coronary Experiment, this was a threat to the future cholesterol drug market, and so it needed to be successfully suppressed. So the study was hidden for 54 years, and it's still not widely known. And in the meantime, the drug companies launched the following cholesterol drugs. They brought out in 1987 Mevacor. Do you remember that?
0: No.
1: Maybe you do. I don't know. It was approved as the first safe statin drug. Side effects were muscle pain and injury, so you had what is called muscle wasting disease, headaches, nausea, diarrhea, constipation, stomach upset, insomnia, liver damage, allergic reactions, breathing difficulty, and high blood sugar. Then they came out with some newer statin drugs in 1991 through 1996, and Lipitor was in the group. So these drugs carry the same side effects as Mevacor, with the additional problems of serious drug-food interactions crossing the blood-brain barrier, and it can cause sleep and memory problems. However, according to naturopath Joseph Pizzermon, the above adverse drug reactions are only secondary to the mitochondrial damage and impairment in the what is called the electron transport chain function that these drugs cause, which means your cells struggle to make energy, and free radicals are created, causing cell death, and patients on these drugs feel like they're falling apart. Therefore, your cholesterol drugs cause oxidative stress, cell damage, mitochondrial dysfunction, and this puts people at risk of myopathy, which is a decrease in your muscle fibers, that muscle wasting disease I mentioned, cognitive loss, neuropathy, your brain and spinal cord nerve gets damaged, pancreatic dysfunction, hepatitis dysfunction, your liver, and sexual dysfunction. So if you ask artificial intelligence, what is the long-term outcome from this type of damage to your body, you would experience the following, is what AI said. This combination of factors often creates a vicious cycle of chronic inflammation, severe degeneration of high-energy organs, energy failure in general, leading to permanent tissue damage such as cardiomyopathy, hepatic neurosis, and neurodegeneration. So it would attack your cardio system, your liver, and your neurological system. Those are kind of important systems, wouldn't you say?
0: Yeah, I would say so, yeah.
1: Now, the study was Joe Pauserman. He's a naturopath, president of the Baxter University National Library of Medicine Center for Biotechnology. He said this in June 2014. He said the big problem with accurately assessing the harm caused by the statin drugs is the systemic underreporting of statin adverse drug reactions. 20% of patients stop taking statin drugs due to decreased quality of life, end of quote. Did you know anybody that's taken a statin drug, Pastor?
0: Yeah, they put me on. They finally talked me onto it. And remember, I had just started taking those, and I was having constipation was one thing, and and some other. And I called you, and I said, "What do you know about those statin drugs?" And you read me a whole list of
1: right,
0: and that's how I found out I had them.
1: Yeah, and Sean Ellison, who's the author of Over-the-Counter Natural Cures, he's a chemist, used to work for the drug companies. We had a conversation on my show when I interviewed him about his book, and we talked about statins. And he said, well, you know, if you're on these drugs long enough for like a decade, you're going to come down with congestive heart failure. He said these actually weaken your cells on a cellular level, and they just fall apart, and that's why people feel like they're falling apart on the drugs. I thought that was an interesting way of putting it. So when these cholesterol drugs were presented to our marketplace, science lowered the normal cholesterol reading from 300 to 200. You probably heard that, right?
0: Yeah, I think you had mentioned that to me once before.
1: Yeah. Now, the Minnesota Coronary Experiment of 1968 said this: before statins and modern guidelines, a total blood cholesterol level up to 300 milligrams was often viewed by many clinical laboratories as within the broad or acceptable reference range, and action was rarely taken, end of quote. So, yeah. So, and what do people do in the Mediterranean area? They consume healthy plant olive oils. In this 7-country study, the middle-aged people of these regions, Italy, Greece, Portugal, the average cholesterol level was 175 to 210 without any medication. So the human brain uses the most cholesterol, and without it, you're going to have memory issues. So if you're eating right, cholesterol shouldn't be an issue. Here's another quote from Dr. Pizzaman. He said, cholesterol is a molecule critical to your health. It has been demonstrated in conventional medicine and in the popular press to be, you know, demonized as a major cause of your heart disease. He goes on to say, the real problem is not cholesterol, but rather oxidized, low-density lipoprotein, which is your LDL cholesterol. Elevated cholesterol typically also means elevated oxidized cholesterol. So it is, in reality, an indirect measure of the true problem. Cooking cholesterol-rich foods in the presence of oxygen will cause excessive oxidative stress in your body, along with inadequate consumption of antioxidants. Let's see, he adds, the underlying causes of heart disease are once again ignored in favor of treating the symptom, an elevated blood measurement. So, yeah, you always want to get at the cause, not the symptom. So what drug companies have done is to sell you on an assumption that by lowering cholesterol with drugs, this automatically improves your health outcomes, reduces your risks. So the Minnesota Coronary Experiment was a detailed double-blind study of nearly 10,000 patient volunteers that were in hospitals and nursing homes. And the amount of data that came from this 5-year study was pretty impressive. So Dr. Eric Westman, he's a professor of internal medicine at Duke University, he says this: the Minnesota Coronary Experiment accumulated evidence from autopsy data, tightly controlled diets, and real mortality results. This forgotten experiment raises uncomfortable but necessary questions about nutritional science, dietary guidelines, and how evidence gets ignored when it doesn't fit the story. This is not about conspiracy. It's about humility, evidence, and why nutritional science is far more complex than we ever have been led to believe, end of quote. And let's see, Dr. Pizzaman also says, therefore, elevated cholesterol is not the problem. Rather, the problem is a measure of an unhealthy diet and lifestyle, which the drugs cannot fix. Taking cholesterol drugs will take an apparently healthy individual to being dead from a heart disease or a heart attack in fewer than 10 years, end of quote. And that's what Shane Ellison said. And he's a chemist. He would make the drugs for the drug company, so he knows about that. So do you have any idea why cholesterol is good for you?
0: I think that's what your brain's made out of mostly, isn't it?
1: Right. So your human body will need and actually manufacture cholesterol. This is not a complete list, but cholesterol is needed to keep your cell walls strong, insulate your nerves, carry fats in your blood to your brain, to make steroidal hormones, to make vitamin D, to make bile salts, to repair injured tissues, and to make breast milk that would contain 33% cholesterol, which helps the infant brain to develop. So it's kind of an important thing. So the problem is when cholesterol becomes oxidized, it becomes toxic in your body, causing inflammation, particularly to the lining of your blood vessels. So lifestyle typically is the main cause of this happening. So that's why this, you know, Minnesota experiment was trying to say it's you don't need drugs, you just need a lifestyle change. So here's some important information. So how does your cholesterol become oxidized? Well, this occurs when you cook animal foods and you heat, and oxygen changes the cellular nature of these foods, making them cytotoxic, mutagenic, carcinogenic, and arteriogenic. So therefore, eggs, animal products, milk, all these products, meat, are all sources of oxysterols. So it can help to counter with these antioxidants. People take a lot of antioxidants to inhibit the oxidization of the cholesterol. So things like vitamin C and vitamin E, rosemary extract, quercetin, garlic, milk thistle, which will help the liver as well, hawthorn berry, which is also a very nice vasodilator for better circulation. So if you don't want to take a supplement of antioxidants, you can tap into those real foods, those whole food versions. So they're recommending don't fry, don't grill, bake or boil. Don't even broil anything, but bake or boil rather than fry or broil anything. And keep your oils in dark amber glass to help prevent oxidization. Increase your folic acid intake. So eat nuts, limit alcohol.

0: if you take that, like, and I have it on salads, and if I mix it with vinegar, does that in any way dilute it, or does it?
1: No, that's fine. Actually, if you're actually, you know, sauteing anything with a little bit of olive oil, sometimes people will do a little stir fry. Olive oil holds up better than the other oils under heat. Okay, so it doesn't break down as readily as other oils. But was it Apollo? Was that the brand?
0: I can't remember, but it's got the top on it, you know, where it closes up by itself, okay. So it doesn't allow any oxygen in the bottle. Mm-hmm. That way you don't have to, refrigerate it. But
1: you know, basically this Minnesota coronary experiment tells us a clean diet and plant-based foods are going to be very effective, less toxic than the statin drugs are. And, of course, it's also cheaper and without the increased risk of dementia, arthritis, muscle damage, sexual dysfunction, and liver and pancreatic issues. So, yeah, it's just, you know, make that assessment, get it set in your mind. It's, you know, and, you know, it, if your mind is willing, you can do anything, you know. You just got to be determined. So that's why a lot of people mention the Mediterranean diet, because they do eat animal foods there, but they also use a lot of olive oil, and they boil food or braise food, but they don't really do a lot of frying or broiling there.
0: Well, I didn't know that those what they had given me were statins until you told me.
1: Mentioned it. Mm-hmm.
0: Yeah, and that's because I asked you about this, and because I was having that problem, you know.
1: It gives you short-term memory loss.
0: Yeah.
1: A lot of people are so forgetful on those things. And I get calls a lot of times from people, you know, taking care of their elderly parents, thinking that they're coming down with dementia or Alzheimer's. I say, well, you know, get on your search engine and type in the medications that your parent is on, and then check the side effects on WebMD, because they'll list common and rare side effects. And a lot of times you can have a drug giving you a drug-induced dementia symptom, and if you come off the drug, then the dementia goes away.
0: Yeah, well, it didn't last for me very... I wasn't on very long, because luckily I was talking to you, and you read to me the side effects,
1: yeah.
0: And that's what I had, those same side effects, so I cut it off, mm-hmm. right away. And
1: do you know what a side effect is? Scientifically, what it's called? It's not called a side effect, really.
0: What's it called?
1: I mean, it's a very common description, but a side effect is a secondary disease.
0: Huh.
1: And the reason it's considered a secondary disease, because doctors will write you prescriptions for a drug to cover those symptoms, and they can't do that unless it was actually a disease.
0: Oh, I see. So they give you one drug and it causes a problem, so they give you another drug to take care of that problem, and so on and so forth. Yeah, and then pretty soon
1: so the legality of it is they can't really prescribe unless you have a disease. So this nonsense about giving you drugs to prevent future diseases, that's a little sketchy in the legal area, if you ask me.
0: Pastor Hal just texted me, and he said it's 100% California extra virgin olive oil, but he didn't tell me the name of it.
1: Oh, okay. There's a company in California called Apollo, and they cold press their olives in a vacuum, so there's no oxygen touching it. And they have different olives from different parts of the world, so you get different flavors in your olive oil. Some are a little spicy, some are mild. So they have very good olive oil there.
0: So what would you recommend, say, this olive oil? A teaspoon a day, or, you know, 2 teaspoons for on a salad, or what would you say?
1: Yeah, I mean, some people will just, you know, take a tablespoon of it, you know, and then, you know, if they're not putting on food, they'll just take it straight as a tablespoon, like a supplement. You certainly put it on your salads. You know, you can put it on your baked potato to keep your baked potato moist if you don't want to add butter. You ever have a nice baked

0: a nice, really nice baked potato, organic potato with some straight up cold pressed organic olive oil on it. It is yummy.
1: No, I never thought of that. I'll try that sometime. Okay, I know I don't particularly like just the taste of plain olive oil. You know, I've tasted it before, and don't turn me on.
0: Yeah, well, depending on the olives they use, a lot of times olive oil will look golden or goldish green, to it. 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
1: He just texted me that California olive oil is the name. 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
0: oil. 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
1: So, all right, we're coming up to the break, so you better give yourself...
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1: All righty. I'm going to be talking about what we talked about with Fauci and all of those shots and the things that we talked about, what this guy did 3 years ago. All of a sudden, they're talking about this, experimenting on the little black children in New York. We talked about that 3 years ago, and all of this stuff, and all of a sudden now this seems to be news. Alrighty, well, listen, thanks. You're more than welcome to stay with us, but I know you want your beauty sleep. You already told me so.
0: Yeah, I got up super early today, and I got a little bit of eye strain from computer work, so I think I'm going to go rest the eyeballs.
1: All righty. Well, I'll talk to you. Thanks for being here. You always do a wonderful job, and everybody loves
0: you,
1: Wendy.
0: I enjoyed being with you and all your listeners. God bless, and we'll talk soon.
1: All righty. Good to have
0: all
1: a good
0: bye-bye.
1: Night. Bye-bye. We'll be back, folks, right after this with a whole lot more. Don't go away. Oh. 3, 2, 1.

0: 82 tomorrow with partial sunshine and a low of 61 that night. That's your weather forecast on AM 1220 The Word. I'm Chris Lively.
1: Hey, did you know there's actually a simple path that helps most people avoid poverty? 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
17: Welcome to Seculo. Let's get right into it. You may have seen the headline. That is CNN up for sale? And a brand new lawsuit that's currently dealing with the fact that Paramount has been trying to acquire and has agreed to really buy Warner Brothers Discovery. But there has been issues with the, you know, essentially, can you monopolize media if you have both CBS News and something as powerful as CNN? And there are options where Paramount has said, you know, we're going to create a board, a discussion board, where they make sure that they're operating completely independently. The CNN has its own group of people on board and CBS News. And then, as of late yesterday, Paramount floated out at least the idea of, you know what, maybe it's just time to

0: It kind of sounds like that would be a great introduction to the Christian life.
1: Yeah, I think so, Dave. I think it'd be very helpful because, you know, you wonder, where do I go now? You know, when I became a Christian at the age of 17, no one gave me anything. They didn't give me a Bible. They didn't say, Greg, you need to start going to church now. And the school bell rang because it happened on my high school campus. And I literally had no idea what to do next. And thank God, a guy I didn't know from Adam's house cat. And I don't know that Adam had a house cat, but it's an expression. Anyway, this guy named Mark comes up to me. He introduces himself. He takes me to church and effectively he started to disciple me. That was so important. But I want to help other people sort of be like Mark was to me. And this is a resource you could put in the hands of a new believer. In fact, you could go through it with them and it would be helpful to you as well. You could break things down and explain it. You could start a little small group and invite new believers over to it. But this is something that will be a blessing to them because, you know, when I read a book, I'm not trying to impress anyone, Dave. I'm not some prolific author. I speak in a very plain, understandable way. And by the way, that's intentional. I heard one great Bible preacher from days gone by who said the objective of preaching is to get the cookies on the bottom shelf where the kids can get to them. So I try to do that. I use humor. I use illustration. I try to write in a language, in a way of speaking that people understand because I just want them to internalize these truths. You know, and I have to say that the Bible says of Jesus, the common people heard him gladly. He wasn't trying to impress the Pharisees and the Sadducees and the religious elite of the day. In fact, he had some pretty scathing words for them. He was trying to communicate with the regular folk out there who just wanted to get closer to God. So if you want to learn more about how to get the most out of your Bible study and how to pray more effectively and how to share your faith in a way that you'll see results, then you want to order a copy of this new book, What Every Growing Christian Needs to Know.
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15: News this hour at Town Hall. I'm Bob Agnew at Washington. There is some concern from parents and doctors now over those new White House directives on vaccinations. The new rules call for separating combination shots for childhood vaccines, including the measles, mumps, and rubella, or MMR vaccine, into separate injections. That would create some scheduling complications for parents and their children. And it's also raising concerns for manufacturers who have not had to manufacture separate vaccines for those diseases in decades. Democrats are meeting to plot a way forward now toward this year's midterm elections and the 2028 election cycle.
16: The Democratic National Committee is expected to vote at its summer meeting in Austin, Texas, on their 2028 presidential primary calendar, charting a path ahead as the party's voters oscillate between progressive and more moderate candidates, with a vote on the new primary order that front-loads states with more diverse populations. The group is also convening at a time of internal turmoil, with some members calling for DNC Chairman Ken Martin to be replaced. Critics have questioned Martin's leadership decisions and the party's fundraising, which lags well behind Republicans just months before the crucial upcoming midterms. I'm Lisa Dwyer.
15: Heat waves are striking France and England for a fifth time this summer. Here's Karen Chamis.
17: Temperatures are expected to hit 100 degrees in certain parts of England. And in France, temperatures may reach as high as 104 degrees. Added to that, drought conditions are spreading, having an impact on crops and water resources. And then there's the concern over wildfires. Britain's Prime Minister, Andy Burnham.
18: The big risk in terms of risk to the wider regions across the country is the risk of wildfires.
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0: You know why I'll never be a Christian? It's all those hypocrites. Well, you've probably heard that before, but do you know who hated hypocrisy even more? It was Jesus. Throughout his ministry, he called it out, especially among the religious elite. And that's where we're going to be headed to today on Through the Bible with our teacher, Dr. J. Vernon McGee. I'm Steve Schwetz, welcoming you aboard the Bible bus as we continue our journey through the Gospel of Matthew. Now, as you find your seat, listen to how God's Word is at work in the lives of some of our fellow listeners, this time in Cambodia. Sophon tells us this: "Your studies on the New Testament were extremely helpful to me when I was not yet familiar with God. Listening to these lessons deepened and strengthened my faith. They encouraged me to attend church and read the Bible for myself." And then Kim Ling shares this: "I tuned into the studies and found deep encouragement, even in the story of Job. It's teaching me patience in my daily work and relationships. This program has not only helped me understand the Bible better, it's changed my heart and given me a desire to study God's Word every day." Well, I love hearing that, don't you? And then here's what Sarah had to say: "I thank God for Through the Bible. His Word has helped me understand truth more clearly and has deeply encouraged my heart. I've learned to be content. When I look at myself, I feel I have nothing. But when I look to God, I see He has everything. His Word is teaching me to listen, obey, love, and serve Him more faithfully. I'm so thankful. It has helped me love God more deeply." And then listen to this one from Net Ohm: "Each time I listen, the Word of God fills my heart with love, hope, and renewed strength. I truly thank God for pouring His love into my heart. Before knowing Him more deeply, I could not love others the way I do now. It is only through God's grace that I have learned to love my neighbors, even in difficult situations. Through these messages, I am constantly reminded that although we are all sinners, God still loves us deeply and unconditionally. This truth has changed my heart and the way I treat others." And that's what God's Word does, doesn't it? It reaches the heart and then it changes it from the inside out. Well, if you'd like to join us in interceding for listeners like these and for millions more in over 250 languages, then you need to sign up for the World Prayer Team over at ttb.org. And, you know, we'd love to hear your story as well. So as you follow Jesus through Matthew, if you found yourself maybe pausing at a fresh glimpse of who He is and what He's teaching you, would you let us know through the app? Or you can email us at BibleBus@ttb.org or call 1-800-65-BIBLE and just leave a message. You can also write to Box 7100, Pasadena, California, 91109, in Canada, Box 25325, London, Ontario, N6C6B1. Let's pray. Heavenly Father, thank You for how the name of Jesus Christ is lifted up and Your Word is honored in Cambodia and around the world. Continue to carry Through the Bible into places that we may never see. Reach Your people with the good news of Jesus through this study. It's in His name we pray. Amen. Now turn to Matthew 21 as we make our way through the Bible with Dr. J. Vernon McGee.
1: Now today, our study brings us here in the 21st chapter of Matthew, and we're going to put in today at verse 18. We saw last time the so-called triumphal entry of the Lord. We saw that He came into Jerusalem three times. Now on that last time, in verse 18, we read, "Now in the morning, as He returned into the city, He hungered. And when He saw a fig tree in the way, He came to it, and found nothing thereon, but leaves only, and said unto it, Let no fruit grow on thee henceforward forever. And presently the fig tree withered away." Now, there has been, of course, a difficulty here in attempting to interpret the fig tree. What does the fig tree represent? And I've heard all sorts of interpretations of this. However, I feel that the fig tree is symbolic of Israel. I think we'll find that again in the 24th chapter. And again in that chapter, why there's been a great deal of disagreement as to just what the fig tree really means. Now, at least we can say with a great deal of confidence that when the Lord came into the world, there was no fruit on the nation, only the outward leaves of that ritual of a lifeless religion. They went through the form, but they denied the power thereof. And this is what He condemned. We're going to see in the remainder of this chapter and the one that's coming up that there's no mistaking that he condemned this very religious system that God had given because they had turned it to nothing in the world but a dead, lifeless ritual. It had lost its vitality and its virility and was no longer accomplishing God's purpose. And I'm of the opinion God will deal the same way with the organized church that has turned its back upon the person of the Lord Jesus Christ. Now, he cursed the fig tree. And again, I say that I feel this is symbolic. Certainly, he condemned the nation, and this nation was judged. Now, will you notice, as I read on here, verse 20, and when the disciples saw it, they marveled, saying, how soon is the fig tree withered away? This, to them, was quite an amazing thing. Then in verse 21, Jesus answered and said unto them, verily I say unto you, if ye have faith and doubt not, ye shall not only do this which is done to the fig tree, but also if ye shall say unto this mountain, be thou removed and be thou cast into the sea, it shall be done. And all things whatsoever ye shall ask in prayer, believing, ye shall receive. Now, our Lord very definitely here, as you can see, gives them a lesson on prayer. And they marvel that this took place, that the fig tree was cursed. He tells them that their problem would be that they would not have faith that God could move in such a miraculous way. Now, I don't think that, frankly, our business is cursing fig trees or removing mountains, literal mountains. I live here in Southern California, and right along the foothill of the Sierra Madre Mountains. To me, they're quite lovely. I've never grown tired of them. There's never been 2 days when they were alike, and I always enjoy looking at them. David said, shall I lift up mine eyes unto the hills? Well, I think David meant that his help didn't come from there, and I've never looked up those mountains for help, but they are quite beautiful. But I've never wanted to move them. I feel like that there's something bigger than mountain moving, and there's something bigger than cursing fig trees, and that is to preach the gospel of Christ and to give out the word of God and to have the Spirit of God use it. That, my friend, is a miracle. When these lips of clay can say something that the Spirit of God can take and transform lives, now that's the kind of faith I want. And I must confess that sometimes I wonder how in the world can the Lord use this radio program. A psychology professor that is a friend of mine, he said, did it ever occur to you that maybe the reason you read the letters is just to bolster up your lack of faith? Well, that could be. I wouldn't argue with the psychologists on that. All I'm saying is that what we need is faith to believe that God can and will use his word. But I believe that the fig tree represents Israel. Now, listen to these chief priests and to the religious authorities. Verse 23, I'm reading. And when he was come into the temple, the chief priests and the elders of the people came unto him as he was teaching and said, by what authority doest thou these things? And who gave thee this authority? The religious rulers, you see, are becoming ugly and very hateful in their manner. They don't question what he's doing. Do you notice that? And if there'd been any basis on which they could deny that he had done these things, they say, now we want to know on what authority you do it. Jesus answered and said unto them, I also will ask you one thing, which if ye tell me, I and likewise will tell you by what authority I do these things. Now here's his question to them. The baptism of John, whence was it? From heaven or of man? And they reasoned with themselves, saying, if we shall say from heaven, he'll say unto us, why did ye not then believe him? But if we shall say of man, we fear the people, for all hold John as a prophet. You see, our Lord immediately, he put them on the horns of a dilemma. These religious rulers were tempting to put him on the horns of a dilemma. And he said, I'll tell you by what authority I do it. Not that they really wanted to know. They were trying to trap him. But he said, I'll tell you, but you'll have to tell me by what authority John the Baptist did his. Was it of heaven or of man? And, of course, if they had said of heaven, he'd said, well, I'm moved by the same authority that John does. You can very well realize they would not receive what he would say concerning the basis of his authority. They wouldn't accept John's authority from heaven. They won't accept his either. They're trying to trap him. Now notice, and they answered Jesus and said, we cannot tell. And he said unto them, neither tell I you by what authority I do these things. Now you can see there's a tenseness that's developing here. This parable now that's coming up, and we need to have this before us, it's a scathing denunciation of the religious rulers, and it places the publicans and harlots above them, and they could not ignore this charge of Jesus. I tell you, he's really moving in upon them. Now listen to this. But what think ye? My, this is tremendous. What think ye? A certain man had two sons. And he came to the first and said, son, go work the day in my vineyard. He answered and said, I will not. But afterward he repented and went. He came to the second and said likewise. And he answered and said, I go, sir. And he went not. Whether of them twain did the will of his father? They say unto him, why, the first. Jesus saith unto them, verily I say unto you, that the publicans and harlots go into the kingdom of God before you. Now, this is something that for them was terrible. He's putting the publicans, harlots above them, and they are the other son. The son has said, I'll go, but he didn't go. I can make application of that for today very easily. We have a great many people that have joined the church. They're religious. They think they're Christians, but they're not Christians. Friends, we're seeing a great many people listening to this program that are becoming Christians. They already were church members. And we're seeing so much of that in these days because many people are reaching out for reality today. And they want something that they can hold on to in dire, dark, and desperate days. And we're in that period now. And if you were one of those and all you have is a religion that is just outward, may I say to you that you can do all these things, join the church and say yes, yes, yes to everything, but that doesn't make you a Christian, you see. Christian is one that's had a transformation take place in his life. Old things have passed away and all things have become new. That's a child of God. If any man be in Christ, he's a new creation. That is the person we're talking about here, by the way. And the publicans and harlots, they knew they were sinners. They came in late. They wouldn't go at first. Now they come in, and he receives them. Listen to the Lord now as he speaks in verse 32, for John came unto you in the way of righteousness, and ye believed him not. But the publicans and the harlots believed him, and ye, when ye had seen it, repented not afterward that ye might believe him. You see, they were just religious. That's all. Nothing had really happened on the inside. It was all exterior. Religion is the exterior decoration. The real thing is interior. And it really not only redecorates, it makes you new. Now, will you notice he gives them another parable? He's not through with them. Before they could get out of earshot, he has another one for them. Verse 33 now. Here another parable. There was a certain householder which planted a vineyard, hedged it round about, digged a wine press in it, built a tower, let it out to husbandmen, went to a far country. When the time of the fruit drew near, he sent his servants to the husbandmen, and they might receive the fruits of it. And the husbandman took his servants and beat one, killed another, and stoned another. And he sent other servants, more than the first, and they did unto them likewise. And last of all, he sent unto them his son, saying, they will reverence my son. But when the husbandmen saw the son, they said among themselves, this is the heir. Come, let us kill him, and let us seize on his inheritance. This is the most pointed parable that he's given so far. And this really was one that would dig in upon them. And what he's saying here is this. It's the final warning to the nation Israel, to the religious rulers. Last of all, he sent unto them his son. Now the son was right there giving them this parable, and they knew what he was talking about. He made it very clear. Well, now what are they going to do with his son? He's telling them right now what's in their hearts, what they're planning to do to him. And they caught him. I'm reading verse 39. And cast him out of the vineyard and slew him. I tell you, this was something that was startling to these men. When the Lord therefore of the vineyard cometh, what will he do unto those husbandmen? They say unto him, he'll miserably destroy those wicked men and will let out his vineyard unto other husbandmen, which shall render him the fruits in their season. Now, this is really digging right down where these men live. He sends them back, you see, to the Old Testament for the analogy of the stone to himself. And I'm reading now verse 42. Jesus saith unto them, did ye never read in the Scriptures, the stone which the builders rejected, the same is become the head of the corner? This is the Lord's doing. It's marvelous in our eyes. Therefore say I unto you, the kingdom of God shall be taken from you and given to a nation bringing forth the fruits thereof. And I would like to call your attention to the fact that he's changed the expression from kingdom of heaven to kingdom of God here. And I think that he's using the larger word, because what he's getting ready to do now is to include the Gentiles and anyone that will come to him. He says, the kingdom of God will be taken from you, given to a nation bringing forth the fruits thereof, and the church is that holy nation. Verse 44, and whosoever shall fall on this stone shall be broken, but on whomsoever it shall fall will grind him to powder. The first part of that verse speaks of his first coming. Whosoever shall fall on this stone shall be broken. If you come to him, he is the rock on which the church is built. No other foundation can any man lay. If you come and rest on him by faith, he'll save you. But if you don't, then you'll have to do with him at his second coming. Why, he is the stone that Daniel said cut out without hands, and it shall smite the image. And here our Lord says, it'll grind him to powder. And when the chief priests and Pharisees had heard his parables, they perceived that he spake of them. They knew what he was talking about. And today, unfortunately, great many don't seem to see that there's an application for themselves, especially those in the church. But when they sought to lay hands on him, they feared the multitude because they took him for a prophet. Now when you come over into chapter 22, these religious rulers have already determined that he's to die. They sought to lay hands on him, but they are afraid of the multitude at this time. Now the Lord actually moves right on in this next chapter and will continue this verbal clash that he has with the religious rulers. Chapter 22 is the end of that verbal clash. And you have here the parable of the king who made a marriage feast, and that's a continuation of the Lord Jesus' answer to the chief priests and elders that was begun in the last chapter. Now let's note that. And Jesus answered and spake unto them again by parables and said, this is verse 1 of Matthew 22, the kingdom of heaven is like unto a certain king which made a marriage for his son. I think this is one of the greatest parables that he gave for this day in which we live. And he sent forth his servants to call them, and were bidden to the wedding, and they would not come. Again he sent forth other servants, saying, tell them which are bidden, behold, I've prepared my dinner, my oxen, my fatlings are killed, and all things are ready. Come unto the marriage. But they made light of it. The Lord Jesus begins this by saying, you see, and again the kingdom of heaven is like unto this. And he spoke unto them again by parables. And we find now that he resorts back to the expression kingdom of heaven, which he didn't use, if you notice, in the last two parables. But this parable parallels the parables in Matthew 13. And the emphasis here is upon how and why this age began, not upon the conclusion of the age. You find that in Matthew 13. Now will you notice, he sent forth his servants to call them that were bidden to the feast. And who are those that were bidden? The lost sheep of the house of Israel. He'd sent his apostles to them. And the prophets had been the messengers back in the Old Testament. And again, he sent forth servants. And that's verse 4. But what did they do? Verse 5. But they made light of it, went their ways, one to his farm, another to his merchandise. And the remnant took his servants and entreated them spitefully and slew them. Now, notice what he's saying here. This is a direct reference to the rejection of the Lord Jesus. Now, verse 7. But when the king heard thereof, he was wroth, and he sent forth his armies and destroyed those murderers and burned up their city. Now, he'll go back to that in chapters 24. We find out about the destruction of Jerusalem in 70 A.D. by Titus the Roman when he came. And I think this is a direct reference to that. Verse 8, then saith he to his servants, the wedding is ready, but they which were bidden were not worthy. In other words, now the invitation is going out. This is a definite change in the method and manner of the message, and it refers to this present age where we are today. Go ye therefore into the highways, and as many as ye shall find, bid to the marriage. So those servants went out into the highways and gathered together all as many as they found, both bad and good, and the wedding was furnished with guests. You see, the invitation's gone out today. And notice, though, what happened. When the king came in to see the guests, he saw there a man which had not on a wedding garment. Now, what is that wedding garment? The invitation is for everyone. But you see, there's a danger of coming without meeting the demands of the king. And that wedding garment is the righteousness of Christ, which is absolutely essential for salvation, and it's supplied to all who believe. Listen to Paul in Romans 3, 21 and 22. But now the righteousness of God without the law, that is apart from the law, is manifested, being witnessed by the law and the prophets, even the righteousness from God, which is by faith of Jesus Christ unto all. And it comes down upon all that believe, for there's no difference. You'll have to have the wedding garment. And he saith unto him, friend, how camest thou in hither not having a garment, a wedding garment? And he was speechless. And I hear some of these people, they say they're going to take their chance before God, and they're going to talk to him when they get there. This fellow was speechless without that wedding garment, friends. Verse 13, then said the king to the servants, bind him hand and foot, take him away, cast him into outer darkness, there shall be weeping and gnashing of teeth. For many are called, but few are chosen. You have to have the wedding garment. That's up to you. The call has gone out to everyone, but you'll have to come on his terms. Now the enemy makes the final onslaught, the final attack upon Lord Jesus. You have the Herodians coming first. You have the Sadducees coming next. And finally, the Pharisees come. And then the Lord questions these Pharisees, and they try to get away from him as quickly as he can. That marks the break. And then in chapter 23, we hear him denounce them. Now, the Herodians came with their particular problem, and it had to do with paying tribute to Caesar. The Sadducees had a question about the resurrection, and the Pharisees came concerning the great commandment of the law. Now, we're going to see the marvelous way in which our Lord answered these men. May I say, I consider this one of the proofs of his deity, is the way he dealt with the enemy. We're going to see that next time. It's one of the most marvelous things that you can possibly see about our wonderful Lord. May God richly bless you, my beloved.
0: You know, I love the way God's Word always honors God's Son, Jesus Christ. And this is also the mark of great teaching, when Jesus is lifted up. I'm looking forward to our next study, as we see how Jesus handles his enemy. You can read ahead in Matthew, and I'll be sure to save you a seat on the Bible bus. And reading ahead is a great way to get even more out of our studies together. 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I'm Steve Schwetz. 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
6: How about every martyr? How about the Son of God, who is the innocent Lamb of God, who took away the sins of the world, did no sin, knew no sin, had no sin, nailed to a cross.
7: When someone you love is suffering deeply and it's totally unfair, what do you say to restore their confidence? It's one of the hardest moments any of us will ever face. Today on Insight for Living, Chuck Swindoll takes us deeper into Job's painful exchange with his friend Eliphaz, a man who started gently enough but couldn't resist delivering a verdict. Chuck will show us how accusation has a way of quietly replacing compassion, and how a person drowning in grief doesn't need a lecture. They need a lifeline. Chuck begins with prayer.
6: It's wonderful today, our Father, to look ahead to that happy place where we'll be forever blessed. It makes us homesick as we look back and remember our Savior's love. How marvelous, how wonderful that you flooded us with your love when we weren't lovely, and you found us when we weren't looking. And you gave us dignity and purpose and direction when we were totally confused. So that today we stand in awe of you. We do, our Father. We worship you today in the midst of a world in turmoil and trouble all around. And in the present circumstances of our times, we stand in awe of you. We worship you. But it's when we look ahead and we remember what is before us that we rejoice that the Lord is King, that you are sovereign, you are in control, nothing is out of control, nothing. You saved us in the past because of your love. You enable us to face today and all of its trials. And because of that, we worship you. We stand in awe of you. And we look ahead to that glorious time when we will be gathered with the saints about us. And we will see the one whom, having not seen, we love. In whom, though now we see him not, we rejoice with a joy unspeakable and full of glory. We give to you our King, our God, our loving Savior, in the name of Christ, we pray. And everyone said, Amen.
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6: Remember Job? We left him in what we called black pessimism. He was in the hole of depression. Chapter 3. He despised the day he was born. He hated the thought that having been born that he lived. The silence of God was driving him mad, and he did not hold back. He said it all. Three friends sitting nearby sat and listened through it. They'd been there 7 days and seven nights in silence, staring at him. And then when the comforters, so-called, began to talk, they bring no comfort. I mean, it was bad enough just to have them sit and stare, but it was horrible when they began to give bad counsel. Oh, they didn't mean bad. They didn't, not at first. Maybe never. They just lost sight of their purpose. And what was that? Chapter 2, verse 11. The latter part of the verse tells us why they came. They came to sympathize with him, and they came to comfort him. Good for them. At least they came. The man who was the greatest man in the East, chapter 1 tells us, should have been surrounded by a room full of friends. But three at least came. The first two chapters, get this, and the last 11 verses of chapter 42. First two chapters and the last 11 verses of chapter 42 are narrative, called prose, P-R-O-S-E. They're prose. And you're thrilled at the end because it all turns out well. And he gets double everything except children. That probably wouldn't have been a blessing to have twice the number of children. So he gets the same number of kids and twice the other things he had to start with. Terrific. We all like that. We like it when they live happily ever after. But in between, we have poetry. These men write, or these men say, and they, Job no doubt journaled a lot of these things, maybe all of it. And maybe he wondered at times what it meant fully. Okay, that's first thing I want to tell you. Second, this poetic section, which is the largest part of the book, chapter 3 through 42:5, okay, or 42:6, this poetic section begins as a rather mild discussion. It turns into a rather intense debate, and it ends in heated dispute. You're going to see Eliphaz begins with sort of his hat in his hand as he begins to speak to Job, and toward the end, there's no hat in his hand. I mean, he's got a index finger jammed into this man's sternum, and he is setting him straight. So it begins rather mildly, and it ends in a dispute. Third, the three friends, Eliphaz, Bildad, and Zophar, you'll see their names, by the way, if you're not familiar, in verse 11 of chapter 2, Eliphaz, Bildad, Zophar. These three friends, now get this, it'll help you. I'll show you in the Bible in a minute. These men speak in cycles. Three cycles. First, Eliphaz, and then Job answers. Then Bildad, and Job answers. Then Zophar, and Job answers. And round one ends. And then Eliphaz comes back on the scene. He's apparently the oldest of the group. In those days, the oldest were given, you know, priority. So Eliphaz speaks, Job answers. Bildad speaks, Job answers. Zophar speaks, Job answers. Then you get to the third cycle, Zophar's out of the picture. Maybe he got tired, or he just thought, I'm out of here. This is going nowhere. When you get to chapter 32 to 37, a fourth man appears. That's the youngest of the group. He comes out of nowhere. His name is Elihu, E-L-I-H-U. And Elihu just does a monologue, and Job never answers. Maybe by now Job is, oh, man, I have heard all I'm going to listen to. Maybe Job is simply exhausted. Or maybe he doesn't have any answer by now. You've done a lot of talking so far. That first round of dialogue between the three friends and Job, in each case, Job answers each one of them. They meander all around and they talk about all different subjects, but mainly they're there judging Job. Interesting, and I want to mention this here. Eliphaz bases his words on experience. He says more than once, I have seen, I have seen. So in light of what I have seen, I make these statements about your situation, Job. Now, Bildad bases his on tradition. Says in chapter 8, verse 8, inquire of past generations. And he appeals to Job to go back into the annals of history and recall what had happened there. And in light of that, tradition teaches us this. When you get to Zophar, who is the harshest of the three, he throws tack to the winds and he comes right at Job with both fists. His words are based on assumptions. Let me add here, all three are legalistic, all three are judgmental, all three are condemning, and all three offer shame-based counsel. Sometimes you'll shake your head and say, why in the world would they say that to somebody they had called their friend? But you know what? Just an aside, sometimes we do that. Sometimes we do that. We're so intense to set the thing straight that we just come right to it. We say things like, let me just cut to the chase. Boom! And boy, did we ever. We run over them. We not only cut to the chase, we do a little slaughtering verbally. It's like a verbal fist fight. So that happens in the first cycle. Look at 15:1. Eliphaz responded. That's his second speech. And then you keep going through 16:1. Job answered. You go all the way through that cycle. All three men speak till the end of chapter 21. Notice that. End of round two. Bell rings. They go to their corners. Take a deep breath. Round three. Chapter 22, verse 1. All the way through to 31:40. That's enough of that. You've got the idea. I wanted you to get a structure of how the book is laid out. And each time, be sure you check the beginning of the chapter so you'll know who's speaking. And you know why he's answering. If you go back and see what was said, then you'll be able to tie it together. And I'll do my best to keep it interesting. I know that it just seems a little weighty. Little. Only Cynthia could tell you. I don't know how many times this week I said, man, what in the world is this about? Good night. You know, and I got to preach in about 2 days here. I got to get this thing. This is not easy study. And therefore, to keep it as meaningful, I am not going to do a verse by verse. I'm going to do sections of it that I hope will help you be able to identify. Scout's honor. I'll do my best to keep any of it from being boring. I don't like boring people. And so I don't think Job will do that, but I can do that. And so I'll try to stay with what Job writes and see if we can draw some sense out of this. Now, remember last time? Job 3, he's in a hole. And he pops up and he says some things. And he really dumps it. I mean, he just dumps it. And these three guys are going, oh, man, I never heard Job say things like this. And of course, they've never been there. They've never probably had a boil. And this guy looks like one big pus pocket sitting there in this trash heap. And so Eliphaz decides it's time to say something. Now, let's have a little fun with this, okay? It's kind of like you guys, we guys have had fights with our wives, okay? Don't look like that. You have, and I have. And so maybe like the second night you've been on a patio and you decide you'd like to come in and kind of get cleaned up. You push the door open. You go, hi, hi. You know, nice hair or something like that. You know, just kind of breaking in. That's kind of the way Eliphaz starts because Job is, and he's really unloaded on him. And so Eliphaz goes, verse 1, the Temanite answered, if one ventures a word with you, will you become impatient? You said things like that to your wife, right? Now, if I just want to kind of, you know, want to talk, you know, maybe an issue or something here we could sort of ease into, that's the kind of the tone of it. But who can refrain from speaking? I mean, silence isn't solving anything. Our daughter, Carissa, sent me a cute picture a week and a half ago of a couple of lions. It's really, really cute. And one was a male lion, and he's got mane, you know, the big chunk of mane around him. And the other is a lioness, and she's obviously had cubs. And so she's kind of hanging down to the ground, and he's coming. He's coming by for a little visit, you know, and she is like, rah! You know, and she's got her paw up like this and fangs are out like this. And he's like, And Chris and I kind of went back and forth and did captions, none of which I'm going to share with any of you today. But we had a little fun with this lioness who's And this old guy is going, ooh. Well, that's Eliphaz. He's kind of, ooh. If I wanted to bring, you know, subject up, I behold Job. And he begins very honestly. Verse 3, you have admonished many. You have strengthened weak hands. You do that when you're trying to get a word in, you know. Oh, honey, you've handled things so well. I mean, look at this place. I mean, it's clean because of you, and boy, it's just wonderful. And Eliphaz is kind of trying to get a word in, and he says, your words have helped the tottering to stand, and they have. It's not flattery. They have. And you have strengthened feeble knees, and he had. But, now, when you get to but, your ears look like a Doberman. You go, where's he going now? Because it's called a contrastive particle. And at this point, he's going to turn a corner and really get a jab in. But he's going to do it kind of gently. He says, but now it has come to you and you're impatient. You spend all your life giving other people counsel and telling people how to stand firm and how to make it. And now this thing's happened to you. And now we get a chapter, a blast out of you. It touches you and you are dismayed. See the poetry? It has come to you, verse 5, and you are impatient. It touches you and you are dismayed. Is not your fear of God your confidence and the integrity of your ways your hope? Isn't that what it's about, Job? I mean, I'm not questioning your integrity. But you're impatient with this. And then when he gets Job kind of strung out, listen to the twist in the knife. Remember now, whoever perished being innocent? Or where were the upright destroyed? According to what I've seen, see the experience? According to what I've seen, those who plow iniquity and those who sow trouble harvest it. Got it? I mean, Job, you're getting what you deserve. The message reads, would you mind if I said something to you? Under the circumstances, it's hard to keep quiet. You yourself have done this plenty of times, spoken words that clarify, encourage those who were about to quit. Your words have put stumbling people on their feet, put fresh hope in people about to collapse. But now, you're the one in trouble. You're hurting. You've been hit hard and you're reeling from the blows, but shouldn't your devout life give you confidence now? Shouldn't your exemplary life give you hope? Think. Has a truly innocent person ever ended up on the scrap heap? There's shame in that. I mean, Job, if you're that innocent, why are you here? I mean, I've observed it. People suffer like this when they got sin in their life. Oh, boy. I mean, let the shame begin. Don't ever go there. Don't go there. Serves no one any good. If he's there to sympathize and comfort, it's a weird way to do it. You ever been helped, really helped, when you're really down low and someone says, I mean, I'm not surprised you weren't lower. I mean, especially having been a hypocrite, you led all of us to believe you this guy in a white armor and shining armor and run around like a Mr. Big. And think about it, Job. Think of the syllogism. All suffering is punishment for sin. You're suffering. It's punishment for sin. This happens all the time. It's bad counsel. Especially when it isn't true. Who ever suffered without deserving it? How about every martyr? How about every martyr? How about the Son of God, who is the innocent Lamb of God, who took away the sins of the world, did no sin, knew no sin, had no sin, nailed to a cross. And he's the one who says, Father, forgive them. They don't even know what they're doing. The classic example of unjust suffering is the Savior's crucifixion. Now, Eliphaz, you are out to lunch. I don't care how old you are. I don't care how many experiences you've had. You got no right to say that to a man of integrity. Nor do you and I. Let's be really careful what we let come out of our throats. Let's be really careful. But the problem is, he's not through. He keeps on, talks about visions in the night over there in verse 13, and talks about the generality, and it's true that mankind is not perfect before God, and we have a maker, and he's the perfect one. We're not. As a matter of fact, he's got it right in chapter 5 and verse 7. We are born to trouble as the sparks fly upward. That's true. That's true. And Job, that's what's happening. But if he had just stopped there, look at verse 8. Little pride seeps in. Now, as for me, I would seek God. I would seek God, and I would place my cause before God. Now, that's what I would do, implying you haven't done that. How does he know what Job has done? You don't always seek God verbally. Sometime in the silence you seek God deeply. I mean, God is the one who does great and unsearchable things. He does wonders without number. I know that, Job could have said. I'm not sitting here like a dummy. I know that God does great and wonderful things. I am covered with boils, and I've done

0: Let me say that accusation replaced compassion somewhere in Eliphaz's delivery. And don't think Job missed it. A sick person doesn't lack discernment. People who are hurting don't need a coarse sandpaper and a kind of a mixture of Genghis Khan and Mike Tyson rolled into one verbal reproof. Please. If you don't know, and if you don't have God's clear mind with facts to prove it, please, just love them and stay quiet. If there is insight to be gained, it will be gained through the comfort and tender mercy of friends.
1: If you've ever been on the receiving end of words that stung when they should have soothed, well, today's Insight for Living is for you. Chuck Swindoll reminded us that accusation and compassion can't occupy the same space. 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And sometimes the most powerful thing a friend can offer is simply their quiet, caring presence. 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
6: With SRN News, I'm Bob Agnew in Washington. Democrats are gathering to finalize their 2028 presidential primary calendar, even as friction between the establishment and socialist wings of the party gets bigger. We get more on that from correspondent Rich Thomason.
7: The Democratic National Committee is expected to vote at its summer meeting in Austin, Texas, on the new order that front-loads states with more diverse constituencies. The group also is convening at a time of internal turmoil, with some members calling for DNC Chair Ken Martin to be replaced. Critics have questioned Martin's leadership decisions and the party's fundraising, which lags well behind Republicans just months ahead of the critical midterm elections. Rich Thomason reporting.
6: Meanwhile, one prominent socialist commentator is lashing out after a primary loss in Wisconsin. Here's Willie Nelson.
8: The far left is reacting angrily after Francesca Hong narrowly lost the Wisconsin Democratic primary for governor to David Crowley. Socialist streamer Hassan Piker, who strongly backed Hong, melted down online saying the knives will be out and blaming the Democratic establishment and national media for the defeat. The result is being viewed as a clear setback for the socialist wing of the party in Wisconsin. Willie Nelson, Washington.
6: U.S. stocks are rising toward what will be another all-time high.
9: I'm Damian Tracy, and this is Markets in a Minute. Stocks rose in morning trading on Wall Street Thursday. The S&P 500 rose 0.4% and was near its record set last week. The Dow rose 125 points or 0.2%. The Nasdaq Composite rose 0.5%. Treasury yields eased in the bond market. A report showed that the rate of inflation at the wholesale level slowed in July. That follows a report Wednesday that showed the rate of inflation at the consumer level also slowed in July. Crude oil prices fell. They've been swinging sharply recently over uncertain.
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15: 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Bruce Musselman was a pastor, Bible teacher, and conference speaker for over 40 years. He went home to be with the Lord on May 15th of 2020. These classic editions of Where is God's Word represent Bruce at his best, sharing the timeless truths from the Bible. So let's join Bruce now for this classic edition of Where is God's Word.
16: And I'm so glad to meet with you today, and we're one day closer to the time when the Lord Jesus comes back and straightens up the mess, and it's going to be heaven on earth when he takes over. And so the Bible says that we can rejoice because our redemption draweth nigh, and he's going to win. He has won every battle in the past, and he will win the final victory. And we read the end of the book, and it says in the end of the book that he wins, and because of that we win. But I would like to talk to you today about another subject that I think is so important that preachers and Christian workers constantly bring up to God's people, and that is the great love that God has for each one of his people that is saved, that are born again, that love the Lord Jesus Christ. And we need to talk about that. And so we're going to talk about that today. But the prophecies are being fulfilled right in front of our eyes right now. And so we can thank the Lord that we have evidence. You know, in the secular world, they talk about faith as sort of a leap in the dark. It's something with no evidence, but they say in science there's evidence. Well, that is so false, because the Bible says faith is the substance of things hoped for, the evidence of things not seen. And our faith in Jesus Christ is based on infallible proof according to the Word of God. And it is based on evidence. And when a person rejects the faith in Jesus, they're rejecting the evidence that God has given us. And so the things that the Bible has predicted, and God said, I know the past, I know the future. And he said, the other gods, the false gods, they don't know that, but I know it. And so the Bible is very specific in hundreds of detailed prophecies. And right now they're coming to pass right in front of our eyes. And so we should talk about prophecy because the Word of God talks about it. And that's how we know that the Bible is true, because of that. And so also, I would like to thank some of the churches that are supporting us. And Manaway Country Baptist Church is supporting this ministry. And my ministry right now primarily is to uphold the Bible as God's Word, because you got a false Bible, then it attacks the deity of Christ. It attacks the idea that Jesus is God in the false Bibles. And then also it puts under question every word of the Bible. And we know from the evidence of history that Jesus said that heaven and earth shall pass away, but my word shall never pass away. It would be easier for the sun, moon, and stars to disintegrate and go out of existence than his words to pass away, because the words of the Lord are pure words, and are as silver tried in a furnace of earth, purified seven times. Thou shalt keep them, O Lord, thou shalt preserve them from this generation forever. And the God of this universe that can move those stars within a fraction of a second, and they tell time by the stars because they're so consistent, The God, his name is the Lord Jesus Christ, and he upholds all things by the word of his power. The God that can move those stars, he can protect his words. And we, in this program, know where they are, and that's what this program is all about. We know that from history that those words were protected in the received text that has come down to us in our King James Bible. And the proof of it is that God's people had the Bible. Is in the book of 1 Peter, it states that the words, you're born again, not of corruptible seed, but of incorruptible by the word of God, which liveth and abideth forever. And so the living word of God continues on and it abides. That is, Christians have it. And it says, thy word have I hid in my heart that I might not sin against thee. And the word of God says we can look at the perfect law of God. It's not some ethereal cloud or mist or trying to find out what the originals say, which is not ever mentioned in the Bible. That's a rationalistic false doctrine. We have the original English, and it's based on a text that God has preserved through the centuries. And the proof of this text is in the ancient museums all over Europe. These ancient Bibles are there, and they may not have the same text in the English, but they have the same received text in the different languages. And actually, much of the words in the King James start out with the ancient Gothic that was translated as far back as about 250 by Euphilus. And so many of the same words. And so this text is continued on, and we have it today, but the false ones, of course, come from Alexandria. And you know, and Alex, they had a teacher, and it's so significant when the Bible says something to catch what it is saying and understand every word means something. But the mixed-up Bible scholar was named Apollos, and he had two people that were straightening him out that helped him out to get the truth of the Word of God, and that was Priscilla and Aquila. Well, you... Of course, Aquila was the man, but Priscilla was the lady. And God has raised up his men and also raised up his women. But the Lord has given us a Priscilla today, and that is Mrs. Gail Riplinger. And she is one of the most outstanding Christian ladies that I have ever met. And she has a long list of scholarly achievements. She is a professor at Kent State and studied Harvard, Cornell, and a brilliant person that has written so many incredible books. Every time I read a new book that she writes, I'm just amazed. I was reading today, Which Bible is God's Word? And it sounds like Jesus answering the Pharisees in there when they're bringing up questions. She's answering with scripture verses that she finds all over the Bible. She can just answer, and the only thing that surpasses her knowledge seems to be her wisdom. And she has written a book recently, and she was the one that wrote New Age Bible Versions. I heard one preacher, he said, well, don't give me that book. And I think sometimes the scripture verses, it says, they receive not the love of the truth. And, you know, I think as a preacher, if you have people in your congregation reading books, you ought to read them and show them, if they're reading the wrong book, how they're wrong in a humble and kind way. And they're saying today, these churches are all saying every word of the Bible is true. But then if you want to point out a Bible that is true, they don't believe that they have one. They say they do, but then they don't. It's hard to even explain. It's total chaos and confusion. I call them the chaos cult. And we have a Bible today. And James says you can look at the perfect law of liberty. It's something you can look at. And the Apostle Paul talks about handling the Word of God. You can handle it. You can hold it. I can look at the King James Bible right now, and I have the Word of God. I can handle it. And the Bible says the words of the Lord are pure words, as silver tried in the furnace of earth, purified seven times. Thou shalt keep them, O Lord. Thou shalt preserve them from this generation forever. You know, we know in so many ways why the authorized King James Bible is true. Today, I read in not too long ago a report, and some pollster was studying this, and he said that Over 60% of the people that read the Bible every day are reading the King James. Now, why was that when 200 translations have come out and they disappear? I remember translations even 20 or 30 years ago that were being promoted, and you hardly hear about them today. But this one continues on. Why? Because the Word of God liveth and abideth forever. If it's alive, it can reproduce itself, and it abides. That is, it's going to be with the Christian forever. And Jesus never talked about originals. He talked about what he had. He said, it is written. And the Bible says every word of God is pure. I see these books that I read, and I've been reading these textual historians for years. And I can name them from Metzger and Ehlend and Bruce and Fee and White. And many others, and I've been reading them for years, but sometimes when they teach this to preachers, they give you a lot of information. It doesn't tell you anything. But I tell you, Mrs. Ripplinger, God has raised her up for this time. And that New Age Bible versions, I don't understand a preacher that here is the main issue of the day. And suppose she is wrong. Why don't you read and see what she says? I talked to a salesman from China, and he read the book, and he was impressed by it. He says, I'll check with some of my people that have influenced me. And I said, they may say this. They may talk against New Age Bible versions, but I said, just ask them if they read it. So he did it. They hadn't read it. And people talk against it without even reading it, and it's got 2,500 scriptures that have been changed into modern versions. That makes this thing a huge issue. Which Bible is God's Word? And last night, I may have read this before, but Dr. Ripplinger put out another book that I've just been reading last night, Which Bible is God's Word? And every time I read her stuff, I am just astounded. And I've read the other writers. But it reminds me of Jesus when they tried to trip him up. The Pharisees tried to trip him up, and they could never do it. And here she answers a lot of questions that people threw at her, and she just answers with them with all kinds of scripture. It just astounds me to read the material. But I want to say today that if you have not got that book, Which Bible is God's Word? It goes through 2,500 verses that are changed, and the implications of the changes. And this lady has represented the United States in a World Scholarship Conference. She has written 6 college textbooks, were accepted and got many rewards, but God raised her up to do the research. But she not only is a great researcher, she is a great teacher, because she can take profound subjects and make them very simple. So the purpose is not necessarily to promote her, but you need to read those books if you're a Christian. I am amazed at Bible teachers on television that are supposed to know what they're talking about, and they seem to be totally oblivious of the fact that they're using perversions that throw Jesus out of his own Bible in 100 places in the New Testament alone. I know I repeat myself on this, but I mean, it astounds me. And if that is the case, they should read every book they can get their hands on until they find out what's going on. You know, from the time of Christ to the present, God's people have had the true text. And some of them had it in different languages, but we have it today that has come down to us in our King James Bible. And that's what this program is all about. Now, one of the most recent books she has put out is called Hazardous Materials. And I find it an astounding work. And I have read these other writers. If you've ever studied this subject, you know some of the men that I have just mentioned, and they're the leading writers. But this is an amazing book. And she goes into the dictionaries that they use for the modern versions and who wrote them and what they believed and where they got their information from. And yet you can understand it and why any preacher would not read some of these books. Read all sides of the issue. I'll tell you, that's what I've been doing, because I've been teaching young men that are going into the ministry for the last 30 years, and I got to get it right, because I'm going to answer to the Lord for what I teach. And I tell you, it made a believer out of me. And this book is called Hazardous Materials, and you can look it up on the internet. You can order that book, and you ought to read the book, because it's about 1,200 pages of information, and you can understand it. And I think the New Age Bible versions, it was like a atom bomb down the devil's smokestack. And she is pulling the roof off of the devil's workshop, and this one, Hazardous Materials, is like a hydrogen bomb down a smokestack. And God has just simply given her amazing ability. But I'm not saying this just to build her up, but I'm saying that every Christian, God said his word is pure. And you have in some of the fundamental colleges, I call them Dr. Smell Fungus, that are correcting the authorized Bible, and they don't know what they're talking about. And I've taught in colleges for years, and I know it from personal conversations. And they're correcting the Bible based on their ignorance of the truth, and I say arrogance. The Bible never said, the Bible says, cursed is everyone that putteth his confidence in man. But then it says that, in thy word do I trust. Jesus never corrected the Bible. He never said a better reading is this an unfortunate translation. And he had it. Paul, however, says that there's many that corrupt the word of God. But Paul says we can handle it. James says that we can look at the perfect law of liberty. And I'm not talking about, I hear guys say, we are reverent biblicists with unquestioned loyalty to the originals. Now you tell me what verse in the scripture says anything like that. They're loyal to something they don't have. That's a lot of loyalty, isn't it? That's amazing. The judge says, would you please bring forward the evidence? Well, we don't have the evidence. I don't have to go to Palestine and dig it up, man. I got it right here in front of me. And it's the King James Bible. You know why it's true? Because the Bible says, my sheep hear my voice, and they follow me, and I give unto them eternal life, and they shall never perish. But God's sheep hear his voice. And so they may be taught something else, but if they're praying and they're reading the Bible, the Spirit of God leads them to the true text. And this happened to me before I understand anything about this. I remember when I was in college, they said the King James was good for its day, and they didn't attack it. But then they said we ought to get a more modern version that is up to date. So I was going to use the New American Standard Version. I didn't know where it came from, and so I put the King James down, started to read it, but it just somehow, I couldn't get interested in. Then I'd pick up the King James, and it just moved me, and then I pick up the New ASV, and back and forth, and finally I went back to the King James. Now, this happens because the Bible says that the Holy Spirit of God would lead them, the apostles, into all truth. But he didn't stop there. He said the Holy Spirit would abide with them forever. And he would guide them into all truth and live with them. The Holy Spirit lives in their heart. I remember one day I was in a bookstore, and this elderly lady was asking for a Bible. And she said, yeah, I want one of those older ones that King James. I want that one. And so afterwards I said to her, I said, why were you using older translation like that? I said, there's a lot of modern ones around, you know, and I said that, and she said, well, I just think it's more true, you know. I think it's true, more accurate. I said, well, why do you think it's more accurate? Why do you think it's true? And she got irritated with me at the question, so I didn't pursue it farther. You know, I'll tell you why she thinks that. She wasn't taught it at church. It's the Holy Spirit of God that is with the saved people, and he bears witness to the true text for the last 2,000 years. And the Holy Spirit will abide with us forever, and he will guide us into all truth. I call people that correct the King James flapdoodles. Say, well, you didn't study the Greek. Yes, I did. I had to do translating. I had a teacher that was a translator of the NIV, and we had a conversation about it. Got a lot of interesting information. Had another teacher that was at Moody Bible Institute. His name, I forget right at the moment. Maybe I'll remember it. But he wrote a book defending the authorized King James Bible. And so then one day I was reading years later, after I'd gone back to the King James, I was reading in the New American Standard Version. And in there calls Joseph his father in Luke 2:33, which we mentioned many times before. Right in that passage, Jesus corrects Mary for calling Joseph his father. Mary says, "Your father and I have sought you sorrowfully." Jesus says, "I must be about my father's business." I was talking to a preacher, a friend of mine, and he said he was reading Tatian's Diatessaron. What this is all about is Tatian wrote this about 250 A.D., and it was a harmony of the Gospels. And it is well known by textual historians that this backs up the received text of the King James. And he read in there, instead of saying his father and his mother, it says Joseph and his mother, just like the King James Bible says. And in other words, it backs up the King James Bible. This harmony of the Gospels read all over the Middle East. Well, I wanted to talk about another subject, but it seems like my time goes so fast. I simply want to talk about Jesus and his love for you as a Christian. And Jesus' love for us is shown by our forgiveness. And in this context, he's telling husbands how to treat wives. And so he talks about Jesus, how Jesus is for us. Jesus forgives us. And the Bible says that he is able to keep you from falling, present you faultless before the presence of his glory with exceeding joy. Jesus is going to meet me at the gate of heaven. And when he meets me, he's going to meet me without any record that I have ever sinned, because Jesus has purged all my sins, wiped out every record of my sins. The devil and his crowd want to bring up your sins again in front of you and torment you with them. But if you have received Jesus Christ, Christ wipes them out. And the blood of Jesus Christ, God's Son, cleanseth us from all sin. And then his love is kind to us. He is a very kind person, our Lord and Savior, who is God. And so he not only forgives us, but he is very kind to us. Judas Iscariot was going out to betray him, and yet Jesus didn't rail at him, but he called him friend. And so we have a very kind Savior. And then Jesus' love is shown in his tenderheartedness. When Lazarus had died, before he raised Lazarus from the dead, it says he wept. And the Bible says our great high priest, who is God Almighty, whose name is the Lord Jesus Christ, it says we have not an high priest which cannot be touched with the feelings of our infirmities, but was in all points tempted as we are, yet without sin. When we hurt, he hurts, because he's the eternal God. His mother can't hear us. She doesn't know how we feel, but the Lord Jesus knows how I feel personally. And I can go to him in prayer, and I can have his comfort, and I experience his comfort over and over again in the Word of God. Jesus Christ is shows his love by being our Savior. And you know, it says he's the Savior of the body, and he takes care of every one of our needs. And because of our sin, there is a penalty, and that is death and hell and judgment. But Jesus, when he died on the cross, he was punished for every sin we ever committed. The Bible says he was wounded for our transgressions. He was bruised for our iniquity. And so when we meet God, we can meet him in joy, because there will not be any record of our sins. He purged our sins. He wiped them out. And so Jesus' love is shown in taking care of every one of our needs. I had in class at Massillon Baptist College, where I taught, I had the class thank the Lord for things. And one lady said, she said her and her husband needed a car, and they just said, "Lord, we need a car. Would you please help us out?" And she said, next morning, somebody drove down from Michigan, and they knocked on the door and said, "Here's the keys to the car. We believe God wanted you to have this car." I mean, this was a direct answer to prayer, and I've experienced direct answers to prayer myself, and Christians could testify of this. So he is a loving Savior. He takes care of everything in our body, in our life. He shows his love in every way. He shows his love by nourishing us. He tells us he loves us through the Word of God. He shows us his love by cherishing us. He treats us with great value. He values us. It says, "Feed the church of God which he has purchased with his blood." He puts his own blood as the value on us, and we are his pearls that he cares. And he said, I'll never leave you, for I am persuaded, God says, neither death nor life, nor angels, nor principalities, nor powers, nor things present, nor things to come shall separate you from the love of God, which is in Christ Jesus our Lord. He says, whosoever cometh unto me, I will in no wise cast out. I'll never kick you out. What a loving Savior we got. And he loves you. He knows your name. And he one day will come for you and be with you forever. God bless you so much.
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21: And the great dragon was thrown down. Underline that. He was thrown down. The serpent of old, who is called the devil and Satan, who deceives the whole world. He was, there you get it again, thrown down. This is what you call a real throwdown that takes place here. This is an ultimate final defeat here. He throws down the great red dragon.
22: 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The struggle between good and evil began when an angel in heaven rebelled against God. And ever since then, God and Satan have been engaged in a cosmic battle of epic proportions. Today on Pathway to Victory, Dr. Robert Jeffress takes us to a passage in Revelation that describes the final conflict between God and Satan. But first, let's take a moment to hear some important ministry updates.
23: Thanks, David, and welcome again to Pathway to Victory. 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Today, we continue our study through Revelation. Some have come to believe that the last book in the Bible is nothing more than a collection of fairy tales concocted by a delusional writer. But once you see the thread of history woven through every chapter, once you recognize the finishing touch God places on the entire Bible, it's impossible to dismiss John's revelation as anything other than God-breathed. And today, as we continue our study in the book of Revelation, called Final Conquest, I'm inviting you to request a copy of my best-selling book by the same title. If you are curious to learn more about Bible prophecy, this comprehensive book belongs in your collection. So, when you give a generous gift to support the ministry of Pathway to Victory, be sure to specifically mention that you'd like to receive a copy of Final Conquest. And now, let's open our Bibles to Revelation 12. I titled today's message, Slaying the Great Red Dragon. Look at verses 1 and 2 of Revelation 12. A great sign appeared in heaven, John said. I saw a great sign. The great sign appeared in heaven, a woman clothed with the sun and the moon under her feet, and on her head a crown of 12 stars, and she was with child. Who is this woman? You can read every commentary under the sun and get a different idea, but it's not hard to understand who the woman is if you know your Bible. Remember in Genesis chapter 37? Verses 9 to 11, Joseph had a dream, and in his dream he saw the sun and the moon representing his parents, Jacob and Rachel, and the 12 stars he saw were their 12 offspring, the 12 sons of Jacob. This was a representation of Israel. It's very clear this woman represents Israel. And it says in verse 2, she was with child, a woman in labor. You know, the church is never described as a married woman or a woman in labor. She is the bride of Christ. But here, Israel is a woman who's about to give birth, and she cried out, being in labor and pain to give birth. As we'll see in a moment, the child is Jesus Christ. This is the sign of the woman. There was a second sign, verses 3 to 6, the sign of the dragon. Look at verse 3. Then another sign appeared in heaven. And behold, a great red dragon, having 7 heads and 10 horns, and on his heads were 7 diadems. The word dragon is used 12 times in the Bible, and it's all in the book of Revelation. Again, this isn't literal. It's a sign pointing to a reality. The dragon is Satan himself, as we'll see in a few moments. And he has 7 heads and 10 horns. What in the world does that mean? Again, if you know your Old Testament, Daniel 7, this is consistent with the vision that Daniel saw of the Antichrist. The 7 heads represent the 7 worldwide empires in history. The 10 horns represent the final form of world government, which will be that 10-nation confederacy over which the Antichrist has power. And notice verse 4. And his, that is the dragon's tail, swept away a third of the stars of heaven and threw them to the earth. Now remember, this is a panoramic view of history. This is a reference to when Lucifer, God's chief angel, waged a rebellion against him. And how did God respond? He threw Lucifer and all those angels who lined up with him, threw them to the earth, cast them out of heaven. And those angels became demons, and Lucifer became our adversary, Satan. That's what John saw. He saw the original fall of Satan found in Isaiah 14 and Ezekiel 28. And then he fast forwards, and the dragon stood before the woman, Israel, who was about to give birth, so that when she gave birth, he might devour the child. From the very beginning, Satan did everything he could to prevent the Christ child from being born. You saw him trying to destroy Israel itself in the Old Testament through Pharaoh in Egypt. And when he couldn't do that, he tried to kill off at least the messianic line through which Jesus would come. And he didn't succeed there. And after Jesus was born, he inspired Herod to kill all of the males who were 2 of age and under.
21: And he didn't succeed with that. And then finally, the Bible says Satan inspired Judas to betray the Lord Jesus Christ for 30 pieces of silver, thinking foolishly that would end the promise of God. But what Satan meant for evil, God used for good. It was through the death of Christ and his resurrection that we have eternal life. That's what you find here in verse 4. Verse 5, and Israel gave birth to a son, a male child who is to rule all the nations with a rod of iron. And her child was caught up to God and to his throne. That's a reference to the ascension of Christ. So when the dragon was not successful, notice what happens, verse 6. In between the end of verse 5 and verse 6, in all that white space there, are thousands of years. Because John fast forwards thousands of years since the ascension of Christ into the future, and specifically the final 3.5 years of Earth's history. Then the woman, who is the woman? Israel. Then Israel fled into the wilderness, where she had a place prepared by God so that she would be nourished there for 1,260 days. You know how long 1,260 days is? 42 months. You know how long 42 months is? 3.5 years. Every time in Revelation you find those descriptions for this final period of time, 1,260 years, 42 months, 3.5 years, 1,260 days. And that's what you find here. In verse 6 is a fast forwarding to the final 3.5 years where the dragon is pursuing Israel and she flees into the wilderness for 3.5 years. And it's going to be a time of persecution for Israel. Now, that is a panorama of the whole cosmic struggle. When we come to the next verse, in verse 7, John is going to zero in on those final 3.5 years by, first of all, looking at it from a heavenly viewpoint. What's happening in heaven during these final 3.5 years? There is a war in heaven. Look at verse 7. And there was a war in heaven, Michael and his angels waging war with the dragon, that is Satan. The dragon and his angels waged war, and they were not strong enough, and there was no longer a place found for them, that is Satan and his angels, in heaven. The natural question I had when I read this passage, and I bet you have as well, is this: what is Satan doing in heaven? You know, many people are mixed up about this. Satan is not in hell right now. The reason is hell, his final place, hasn't even been created yet, the lake of fire. That is still future. Satan sometimes is on our planet, but not often. He's not omnipresent. He can't be more than one place at the same time. He's got plenty of demons to do his work. Satan's primary residence right now is in heaven. Job 1 paints that scene of Satan in heaven talking to God about God's servant named Job. He is allowed limited access into heaven right now. And you know why he's up in heaven right now? To accuse you and me before God the Father day and night. We'll talk about that in a moment. But the Bible says at some place at the beginning of that final 3.5 years, Satan, while he's in heaven, is going to try to rebel against God. In fact, the Greek construction of the text here indicates that it's the dragon, Satan, who fires the first shot in this battle. What is it that causes him to wage another rebellion against God? I've heard a lot of speculation. Some people say maybe it was the rapture of the church. Satan saw the rapture take place, saw you and me headed to heaven, and he thought, time is running short. If I'm going to have my worldwide kingdom, this is my last chance to effect it. Maybe that's what did it. We don't know exactly what happened, but there was a war in heaven, and they lost, Satan and his demons. And look at the result, verse 9. And the great dragon was thrown down. Underline that. He was thrown down. The serpent of old, who is called the devil and Satan, who deceives the whole world. He was, there you get it again, thrown down. And his angels were thrown down with him. This is what you call a real throwdown that takes place here. This is an ultimate final defeat here. He throws down the great dragon. And that's good news for heaven, but it's bad news for the earth. Look at verses 10 to 12. Woe on earth. Then I heard a loud voice in heaven. I think this is the tribulation saints, those who were martyred for their faith in heaven, saying, now the salvation and the power and the kingdom of our God and the authority of his Christ have come. For the accuser of our brethren has been thrown down, he who accuses them before God day and night. That's what Satan was doing. He was accusing the brethren day and night. That's what he's doing right now. The throwdown hasn't happened yet. This is still future. Right now, he is in heaven. But fortunately, Satan isn't the only one in heaven. Hebrews 7:25 says, we have an advocate who makes intercession for us day and night. In 1 John 2:1, John says, brethren, I've written these things to you so that you may not sin. But if you do sin, you have an advocate, a lawyer in heaven, who is Jesus Christ, the righteous. Aren't you glad we've got an advocate in heaven for us? That's who we have, Jesus Christ, the Lord. He accuses them before God day and night. Thank God he has been thrown down. Verse 11, and they, that is the tribulation saints, overcame him because of the blood of the Lamb and because of the word of their testimony, and they did not love their life even when faced with death. He's talking about the tribulation saints, and he says, and they overcame Satan. What do you mean they overcame Satan? They got their heads chopped off in the tribulation. They got thrown in the fire because of their faith. What do you mean they overcame? Well, they didn't end up on earth. They ended up in heaven. And that's why they're victors. They overcame. To overcome means to obey God regardless of the consequences. They overcame him because of the blood of the Lamb. That's why they're in heaven. And because of their word, of their testimony. And notice this phrase, they didn't love their life even when faced with death. I came across a quote this week. I hope you'll write this down. Every time you choose to suffer instead of being disloyal to God, that represents the defeat of Satan. That was true of the tribulation saints. They're overcomers. Verse 12, for this reason, rejoice, O heavens, and you who dwell in them. The throwdown of Satan is wonderful news for those who live in heaven or will live in heaven. But woe to the earth and the sea, because the devil has come down to you having great wrath, knowing that he only has a short time. It's good news for heaven. It's terrible news for earth when Satan gets cast out of heaven for the final time, because now he knows his time is short, and that explains the final battle on earth, which is the focus of verses 13 to 17. What is it that causes the Antichrist halfway through the tribulation to suddenly break his covenant with Israel? What's happening on earth is a result of what's happening in heaven. It's that rebellion in heaven and the throwing down of Satan that results in Antichrist turning up the heat on Israel. Look at verse 13. And when the dragon, Satan, saw that he was thrown down to earth, he persecuted the woman. Who is that? Israel. Who gave birth to the male child. But the two wings of the great eagle were given to Israel so that she could fly into the wilderness to her place where she was nourished for a time, times, and half a time from the presence of the serpent. There's another illustration of 3.5 years. Time is 1 year. Times is another 2 years. Time plus times is 3 years and half a time, a half a year. 3.5 years. At this midpoint, when the Antichrist turns against Israel, Israel will flee, part of her will, looking for a place of protection. And she'll find that place of protection in the wilderness. This could be a reference to perhaps a tremendous airlift that's going to occur when they are lifted out of Jerusalem and Judea and taken to this place in the wilderness. There's going to be a persecution for 3.5 years. Look at verse 15. And the serpent poured water like a river out of his mouth after the woman so that he might cause her to be swept away with a flood. I don't think this is literal water. Again, this is a sign. And in the Bible, a flood represents judgment, persecution. Verse 16, but the earth helped Israel, and the earth opened its mouth and drank up the river of persecution which the dragon poured out of his mouth. We don't know what this means. Perhaps there is an earthquake of some kind that changes the topography of Israel or Jordan that benefits those seeking shelter. Perhaps the earth actually opens up and consumes some of those, just like it did in Numbers 16. Remember those who were fighting against Moses, Dothan, Abiram, Korah were all swallowed up by the earth, the Bible says. Something happens there. Verse 17, so the dragon was enraged with the woman and went off to make war with the rest of her children who keep the commandments of God and hold to the testimony of Jesus. When the Antichrist sees that he's unsuccessful in gaining access to those who are seeking shelter in the wilderness, it only intensifies his hatred for the rest of the woman's children. That is the Jewish Christians who keep the commandments of the Lord. This is a reference probably to the 144,000 Jewish evangelists, as well as those Jews who are saved during the tribulation period of time. I know this is a strange picture. But remember, this is a description of the final 3.5 years of Earth's history. And Jesus said they are so awful that had they not been cut short, everybody would have died during this final period of time. But they were cut short for the sake of God's elect. Everything we have and experience right now is a result of the unseen but real war going on between the kingdom of God and the kingdom of Satan. And I believe every conflict you face in this coming week is a reflection of that unseen but very real war. What principles can we derive from this that will help us through this next week and through the rest of our life as this battle only intensifies the closer we get to the end? There are two statements I want you to write down, two promises you can cling to. First of all, God never forgets his people. God never forgets his people. We see in these final 3.5 years that God's elect are going to be protected. Doesn't mean they escape problems. Doesn't mean they escape death. But they overcome by being welcomed into heaven. God won't forget his people Israel, and he won't forget you either. If you are a child of God, nothing can separate you from his love and his protection. I think about the close of Romans chapter 8, my favorite chapter in the Bible. I think of the way the Living Bible puts it. Paul wrote, "For I'm convinced that nothing can ever separate us from the love of God. Death can't, and life can't. The angels won't, and all the powers of hell itself will not keep God's love away. Or wherever we are, high above the sky or in the deepest ocean, our fears for today or our worries about tomorrow, nothing will ever separate us from the love of God demonstrated by our Lord Jesus Christ when he died for us." Isn't that a great promise? That's the promise. God never, never forgets his people. The second truth that we can hang on to is this: Satan's ultimate defeat is certain. His ultimate defeat is certain. Satan is kind of like a convict on the run right now who knows he's going to get caught, but he's just trying to wreak as much havoc as he can until the time that he's finally apprehended. The same is true about Satan. He was defeated at the cross of Jesus Christ. His capture is inevitable. But until that time, remember this: Satan has no more power over your life than you choose to allow him to have. Neil Anderson has written a great book in which he describes how he came to realize that truth. This is a great story. Listen to it. "When I was a boy on the farm, my dad, my brother, and I would visit our neighbor's farm to share produce and labor. The neighbor had a yappy little dog that scared the socks off me. My dad and brother stood their ground, but I ran. Guess who the dog chased? I escaped to the top of our pickup truck while the little dog yapped at me from the ground. Everyone except me could see that this little dog had no power over me except when I gave in. Furthermore, it had no inherent power to throw me up on the pickup. It was my belief that put me up there.

0: In an album cover includes the entire unedited version of today's message. David will explain what's required to receive my recorded teaching series in just a moment. I've also written a book for you that contains my complete verse-by-verse study through all 22 chapters of Revelation as well. As you can imagine, this is a hefty volume, and one that you'll refer to for many years to come. Plus, you'll be delighted to see how Jesus emerges from all the mysterious imagery in Revelation as your conqueror and king. Jesus is the hero of the final conquest, and those who follow him are the recipients of his blessings. I'm pleased to send a copy of Final Conquest with my thanks. 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I look forward to hearing from you today. 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
1: 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Again, that's P.O. Box 223-609, Dallas, Texas, 75222. I'm David J. Mullins. 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
5: With SRN News, I'm Bob Agnew in Washington. Wholesale inflation cooled last month, offering a narrow but meaningful signal that consumer prices may start to ease just a bit, even though Americans are still feeling like they're paying way too much.
6: The Labor Department's Producer Price Index, which measures inflation before it reaches shoppers, rose 4.7% in July compared with a year ago. That's down from the 5.5% increase reported in June. On a month-to-month basis, wholesale prices were flat in July after a slight decline of 0.1% the previous month. Core trends also moderated. Excluding volatile food and energy costs, the core producer price measure climbed 4.2% over the year, easing from 4.7% in June. Bernie Bennett, Washington.
5: Also at SRNNews.com, technical failure slowed the vote count in a key Democrat primary. Wisconsin's Democratic primary for governor was marked by major technical issues and delays. In Milwaukee, officials loaded the wrong USB drives containing audit logs instead of actual results and caused significant delays. In Greene County, they saw server failures that held up the reporting there. And network election and analysis were left visibly frustrating on the air as the glitches unfolded for the commentators. Problems came as socialist candidate Francesca Hong lost to David Crowley. Series of setbacks, meanwhile, piling up for New York's mayor. We get more on that from correspondent Willie Nelson.
7: New York City Mayor Zoran Mondani is dealing with multiple problems this week. The NYPD refused to provide security for his wife's planned trip to high-risk areas in Syria and Lebanon. Manhattan rents hit a new record high despite Mondani's rent freeze policies. A judge also blocked his new pied-à-terre tax after finding major problems with how it was being implemented. Willie Nelson, Washington.
5: It's been a mixed bag on Wall Street as the high-tech...
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7: Alrighty, we're back, and we're going to open the phone lines. Tonight, the phone lines are open at 216. I forgot the number. 901. 216-901-90. What is it, Style? 0933.
8: 216-901-0933.
7: Okay. Maybe I took those statins too long or something. I don't know. But I didn't know they were statins. I wouldn't have taken them. And I wouldn't have known had Wendy not told me what I told them what they were. And that's what happens when you agree to something without knowing all the facts, huh? So, have you ever taken statins?
8: No.
7: Have you ever wanted to?
8: No.
7: Alrighty, good. There was a curious discovery on Fauci's iPhone, folks. Dr. Anthony Fauci hired David Schertler to help him investigate, to navigate what's likely to be a long battle as congressional Republicans are holding him accountable for his actions during the COVID and pandemic. We all suspected he was pushing science fiction, and his diary entries found and released publicly for the Health and Human Services servers reveal an egomaniac. He admits it, and when his ego is stroked, bad things happen. It's gotten to the point where even staunch liberals like Bill Maher are criticizing Fauci for giving into the brown nosing, which led to partisanship such as keeping kids out of school, which it soon clear that they were not the main characters. Everything he did, that the 6 foot, you know, distancing, all of those, he started out by saying a mask, then never mind, and then you should wear 2 masks. Unbelievable. And those masks did a lot more damage than good. We knew this. And we had told you about 3 years ago that Fauci, he was used orphan children, their little black orphan children in New York for his experiments. He did the same thing. I mean, this guy was a Dr. Mengele. He really was a Dr. Mengele. Who do we have? Let's go to PA for Dan. Hey, Dan, you're in the air.
9: Oh, thank you, Pastor Ernie. I would like to add something to what Wendy was teaching about heart disease. Apparently, there is a U.S. patent by Dr. Linus Pauling and Dr. Matthias Rath for the natural cleaning out of the arteries, and it has a lot to do with vitamin C, and it mentions lipoprotein A being the problem, which Wendy mentioned. Dr. Linus Pauling and Matthias Rath, who was a cardiologist, found that the main cause, they assert, is lack of vitamin C over a protracted period of time in which the blood vessels get thin and the liver puts out the lipoprotein A, which is a sticky substance to which the other blood components stick to. And they found that when you give a person enough vitamin C and lysine, that the condition improves. In fact, clogging of the arteries apparently can be defeated and
7: are you still there? Yeah.
8: I think we lost him there.
7: Yeah, it sounded like it. There was kind of a strange sound there for a minute. Okay. Anyhow, well, I'm glad he called in and shared that with us. Boy, I'm going to tell you, you know, there's so many different things today. You got, I have so many different people sending me stuff, you know, it's just, it'll make your head swim. Anyhow, Iran's interesting demand during negotiations inspires Trump to turn the tables. And so, I mean, I just can't believe how Iran continues. They won't give in. And, you know, what they've just been doing recently with these women, hanging these young women out there, some really bad reports coming out of what the IRCG is doing there in Iran. Over the weekend, Iran spewed forth a number of conditions for allowing unrestricted traffic through the Strait of Hormuz, including a demand that America must correct its behavior, according to the CNN. The demands include a requirement that Iran be compensated for damage in this year's war and last year's bombing raids and destroyed its nuclear facilities. President Donald Trump responded that if a deal requires compensations, Iran will not be immune from facing the consequences of its actions. I see the representatives of the Islamic Republic of Iran are asking for compensation for the damage done to them during the last five-month military conflict that started because they will not have a nuclear weapon, even though it was never mentioned in any of the negotiations or meeting Trump posted on True Social. But it's interesting how idea, because now I'm likewise demanding compensation for Iran, from Iran, for all the people that they have killed and gravely wounded with their roadside bombs. There are many conflicts for which they are famous, as led as initially by General Soleimani, including the families of those killed on the USS Cole and thousands of others killed in combat. Well, and, you know, it's like, I don't know, it's Iran, it's like these people don't learn. But again, just recently they took out some more of the top IRSG agents. But you have, nobody seems to really know who's actually leading, who's in charge of that country. But anyhow, folks, listen. I'm supporting President Trump. He's the president. We can't have all of these presidents. We have Marjorie Taylor Greene out there. She wants to be the president. Tucker Carlson wants to be the president. You've got all of these people out there thinking they know more than the President Trump. And I'm not saying he's doing a perfect job, but I'm going to say in my lifetime, nobody's done more in that office than him. All right, who do we have again?
8: Dan is back from PA.
7: Oh, Dan is back. Hey, okay. Hey, Dan, you're back. He dropped you.
9: You know, I think it might have been those deep state goblins that fiddle with the phone. But I wanted to tell you and Wendy that there is a patent, a U.S. patent, for the cleaning out of the artery safely and naturally by Dr. Linus Pauling, who won the Nobel Prize twice, and Dr. Matthias Rath, a German cardiologist. It's from the 1990s. And the remedy they found and demonstrated to the patent office was a lot of vitamin C and a lot of L-lysine. And apparently the L-lysine washes away the plaque like Drano, if you will, and the vitamin C builds up the vessel tissues. And their primary assertion was that clogging of the arteries comes from protracted lack of vitamin C, like a pre-scurvy condition over a long time. And the patent number, if I remember it, is 5,278,189. And In any case, the product to do this is available. It has a lot of vitamin C powder and lysine, and it's called Heart Tech by Tower Laboratories. And two websites that deal with this extensively are PaulingTherapy.com and InternetWKS.com/Pauling. And I just want to tell Wendy she's right over the target.
7: All right, very good. Well, we thank you very much for that.
9: And, oh, God bless you. God bless you, Pastor Ernie, for all you do. Okay, thank you. Bye-bye.
7: Thanks for calling. All right. Very good. You got that out. I hope some of you folks wrote that down and go up. And we all need to clean our arteries for sure. ICE arrests Middle Eastern illegals with 8 Molotov cocktail. Preparatory was caught and released by the Biden administration. Unbelievable. An illegal immigrant who was set free in Illinois after an arrest linked to Molotov cocktails in his possession had been taken into custody by U.S. Immigration and Customs Enforcement. The Department of Homeland Security, a news release, noted that he had filed a detainer for criminal illegal immigrant, but Hamid Mohammed Al-Saidi, a Jordanian citizen, was set free in keeping with the sanctuary policies of Illinois. That is really great. You catch a guy with 5 Molotov cocktails. This criminal alien was also arrested after he was found to have 8 Molotov cocktails in his possession. And he had given a false name to officers. He now faces charges of unlawful possessions of weapons, obstruction of identification, and DHS, said DHS Rep Gold. Even though ICE lodged a detainer, sanctuary politicians in Will County, Illinois, refused to honor it and release this criminal. There you go, folks. That's what Democrats do. That is what they do. They're always there for the criminal, not for the victim. Tennessee candidate arrested after allegedly shooting down Flock cameras. Boy, a lot of people are angry at these Flock cameras, and I don't blame them. You know, we have too many cameras out there. We have too many people watching us, too many people listening to everything we say. What do you think, Style?
8: Yeah, no, they're unconstitutional. They're an absolute invasion of privacy in any way, and we're sacrificing everybody's privacy anywhere, anytime, to be monitored at any point, just so we can make the fake claim that, oh, it's safer now for police. It's not. It's an absolute invasion of privacy. There was a case that happened a week or two ago where a woman was kidnapped and raped in front of a Flock camera, and the police said that it didn't help them identify and investigate anyone at all. Crime's still happening. These are just invading people's privacy, and it's storing your personal data, no matter where you are or what you're doing in front of it, into a database that can be sold to other companies and countries. They should be illegal.
7: You just had 5 police officers arrested about a week ago for using the Flock cameras to gather information on people. They were used for criminal means, and so, you're right here. A candidate for the U.S. House in Tennessee was arrested at the end of last month for shooting 4 Flock cameras. Adam Lee Heimerman, 37, was served warrants for 4 counts of felony vandalism per release from the Blount County Sheriff's Office. The damage to the Flock automated license plate readers, also known as ALPERS, was first discovered on July 25th. You know, I don't blame them for shooting them. I don't. We got too many. We need not, technology, folks, is not always good. In fact, it can be bad. I was much, much happier before the days of computers. Back in the old days, we did things differently, and it worked out, and we didn't need computers. So at least 22 Democrat AGs, 22 Democrat AGs agreed to coordinate takedown of President Trump and to keep public in the dark going into the 2024 election. I'm wondering if the DOJ can go after these 24 attorney generals. At least 22 Democratic attorney generals signed an ominous common interest agreement document before President Trump's 2024 election, vowing to pursue lawfare against Trump's future administration. That, to me, sounds like treason. The document outlined a lawfare campaign that would become known as the Project for Federal Accountability, according to the Center Stage. The document was reportedly signed 3 months before President Joe Biden exited the 2024 presidential race to make room for Vice President Kamala Harris. The Project Federal Accountability was later referenced in the New Jersey Governor Phil Murphy's budget in early 2025, according to Zach Blackburn of the National Journal Hotline. Murphy, a Democrat, so was his Attorney General Matt Platkin. And noted by Blackburn in the past, above published in the social media website, Murphy refused to mention the Project for Federal Accountability while publicly unveiling his budget in February 2025. That appeared to be no coincidence. The majority of attorney generals who signed the agreement have declined to comment or answer questions about it, according to the Center Square. Some have downplayed the timing of the agreement or otherwise minimized the extent in which they had been preparing for litigation against President Trump, the outlet further reported. Yet despite, you know, this is unbelievable. The main goal of the Democratic Party is to take down the guy who has done more than any president in my lifetime for this country. Yet despite their attempts to downplay or even hide the agreement, their lawfare against President Trump's administration has been clear, with AGs having sued the administration nearly 100 times since Inauguration Day. And of the 100 suits, California Attorney General Rob Bonta had joined 82 of them, and Colorado Attorney General Phil Weiser had joined at least 75 of them. Washington State Attorney General Nick Brown had joined 70 of them, and Arizona Attorney General Chris Mays has joined 46 of them. In a post published on X after the Center Square's report dropped former GOP national spokesman Madison Gisiotto Gilbert, alleged that this joint lawfare effort was about nullifying the voters in the 2024 presidential election. Democratic attorney generals have also reported used their joint planned lawfare to fundraise for their campaigns, according to former Utah Attorney General Mark Shurtleff, who used to be a Republican but now is a Democrat. I'm just going to stop right there. Unbelievable. Phone lines are open at 216-901-0933. There you go, 216-901-0933. Boy, there's this guy out there who is really, he's a tall fella, and he is really a hateful individual. The Democratic Party Civil War is set to heat up as the moderate wing of the party is working desperately to prevent the Democratic Socialist faction from seizing the party. The war has been brewing for almost a decade, and with midterm election, it appears it could be coming as to head as far as fast candidates continue racking up primary votes. The modern establishment is working on a plan to counteract the advance of the left flank, according to the New York Times. And this fellow, this Abdul, the embattled establishment of the Democratic Party searched furiously for a political reset for Dr. Abdul El Sayed. Progressive victory in Michigan handed the party a long, dominant, modern wing its most painful defeat of the year. Some strategists urgently... You know, this guy is saying how football... He's against football because football is somehow promotes masculine superiority. And so, I mean, football's football, folks. Some strategists urgently pressed to adopt sharper edges to tap into the fury among Democratic voters that was filling centrist candidates. Others wanted to attack Democratic socialists, undercutting a building movement now set to have for more than a toehold in the next Congress. Yet another young Democratic socialist ousted an incumbent congressman in Detroit on Tuesday. So we are preparing for the next war that is coming, said Jonathan Cohen, the president of a Third Way, a leading centrist Democratic group, revealing that the New York Times, a new $15 million effort between now and 2028 to discredit Democratic socialism. Well, El Sayed win was not the blowout that some pre-election polls have predicted, but the narrow nomination of the country's signature in swing states still represented a critical moment for the party's middle, which had previously sought to cast the far-left success as contained within the country's most urban and liberal quarters. This guy, again, he is a communist. But he calls himself a capitalist. He's a communist that calls himself a capitalist. So, yeah, go ahead. Who do we have? Oh, it's Katie. Katie's back. Katie, where have you been?
10: Just listening. Hi, Pastor Tony.
7: Hi, Katie.
10: I have one thing to say about this El Sayed creep. Since when did Muslims take so much offense to the NFL being offensive to women? That this is like toxic masculinity and it's offensive to women. They behead women, they hang women, they rape women, they abuse women. Multiple wives, they treat women like cows, like cattle, according to the Quran. So I find that quite hypocritical.
7: Well, El Sayed is also under investigation right now for having ties with the Muslim Brotherhood. And last week they opened up another investigation into the Muslim Brotherhood. They were behind a lot of terrorist attacks and things, according to what evidence. So he's a Muslim and a part of that, and most, this is what you call the Red Green Alliance, and we've talked about this for years. Actually, we were actually talking about this, Pat Buchanan and I actually talked about this back in the 1990s, and
10: wow.
7: So you got this Red Green Alliance called, you know, between the communists and the Muslims, the radical jihadists. But they're running into some of the things that are putting them at odds, because right now more and more they're becoming at odds with each other, because some of the communists are not anti-Semitic. Some of the communists are not anti-Israel, and in fact, all of the communists are pro-LGBTQ. They're pro-Sodomite. So here you've got. The Muslims are totally against the Jews, and they're totally against sodomy. And so,
10: at least publicly they are, Pastor. But I've read again and again articles where the Muslim men actually have sex with each other so they don't, like, violate women.
7: Well, they will take a young boy. Often some of them will.
10: Right.
7: Shiite will over a woman. They'll take a young boy. In fact, there was, if you remember a couple of years ago, well, it's been probably more than that, probably 10 years ago, you had that colonel that was stationed in Iraq. And the sheriff there was raping young boys, and you could hear the boys screaming, and that colonel went over there and put a stop to him. And they wanted to, the Democrats wanted a court-martial. That was when Obama was in. Obama wanted a court-martial the colonel for stopping the raping of the young boy.
10: Of course. Obama, who's gay himself. Yeah, I can see that. You know, I don't want to sound like I'm a Republican, but Bush is a rhino. Both Bushes are rhinos, and they did us no favors. And Father Bush, a lot of people don't know this, but in the beginning of 1991, or it was 92, forgive me over this 1 year, but it was either or, and people can Google it. But Bush, John McCarron, C-A-R-R-O-N, he was a senator, and John McCain, all signed in quietly when they do that sneaky stuff in between Christmas and New Year's when everybody's on vacation. They signed in a law that allowed, in 1991, that allowed Muslims to hold office. Before that, and I don't remember who it was, if it was before Eisenhower or McKinley, but one of our early presidents had signed in a law, an amendment, saying that the Muslim people were welcome to come here and be citizens, but they could never, ever hold office in a political position in this country, because it was in direct conflict with the Constitution. And should they ever have a call to their religion, that they were so fervent that they would choose that over the Constitution as a citizen. And that was put in the early 19th century. And now we, you know, Bush had quietly done that. And that was Father Bush, the old man, that pretended he was going to be just like Reagan. You know, when he took office.
7: And one of the things that happened there, too, in that, remember, it also said that there could not be the teaching of Sharia law, and that you had to be assimilated into the rest of the community. You could not, in other words, start your own little Muslim country.
10: Right. Yes, and that's exactly why, when I was a child, I remember being taught this in grammar school about immigration. We had quotas. We had a quota of every people. But whatever the quota was, I think it was something small, like only 5,000 a year, of whether it was Vietnam and Europe and England and this one and that one. And if we didn't have the quota, so be it. But you could not go over it. And it was so that they weren't going to form cities and have a country inside of a country with a subculture. And that's exactly what's happened over the last 50 years. And they didn't listen to that. How Sharia law is even brought up? I'm sorry, we have a constitution. We're the biggest country in the world. Don't you even talk about making another constitution inside of our constitution. You should immediately go to jail for even bringing that up. I don't understand how it's even going on. Michigan, Minnesota, how is this going on other than so much corruption has to be turned around? And I really, really hope Trump starts signing in executive orders on the Save America Act, because he's really slowly doing himself in. A lot of Republicans are getting discouraged over the inflation. It's very inflated, the country. And when he starts talking, oh, the economy's doing great. Yet with who? It's not with the average person. We're not seeing that with our own eyes and our paycheck. That's not happening. And I care for him. I pray for him. I voted for him every time. But he needs to start being upfront with the public about a lot of this and just signing an executive order with the Save America Act so we can get some of these things in place, get our economy going and some safety going. And then I don't know what he has to do to take over states. It can be done. Jerry Brown had had the state taken over. I think when he was mayor of Oakland in California, the governor had to take over because he did such a poor job of Oakland. And I think that we could do that with Minnesota and Michigan. Michigan, I don't know what's going on there. They're dropping a bunch of points if they're getting too many vaccines and their IQ is dropping to that of a snail. But these people are amazing in the way of stupid. I don't know what's going on, but we have to save our country.
7: What's going on in Michigan, you have a very, very large Muslim population there in Dearborn and other areas there. And that is what's happening. You see, again, in Michigan, the Democrats and the Muslims are, so many of the candidates are now Muslims. And, of course, they're in the Democratic Party. But you were talking about Minnesota. Mike Lindell, he is running for governor there. And he has put his notice in that he's retiring as the CEO of his company. He's putting other people in charge, and he is going to be going into full-time campaigning for governor. And that woman that is running out there for governor, she is a total lunatic. I mean,
10: she is.
7: She's talking about killing ICE, you know?
10: I heard that. She sounded angry, almost as if a demonic entity was behind her voice. If you look at the hate in her face,
7: yeah,
10: who she is so thankful for? ICE isn't getting rid of anybody with a green card.
7: Hey, hang tight, Katie. We'll be right back.
11: Second Peter 3:10. But the day of the Lord will come as a thief in the night, in the which the heavens shall pass away with a great noise, and the elements shall melt with fervent heat, and the earth also and the works that are therein shall be burned up.
7: Lord Almighty, I feel the temperature rise. Fire, fire is burning above and below. World, world, world, you've done been set on fire. It's me you're blaming, but I tried to tell you so. It wasn't this design that you should perish in the fire. It hurts to hear you cry. Burning world. Ooh, ooh, ooh. I feel the temperature rising.

Walking through a fire of smoke, but I feel fine. 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Forgiveness was your cry from heaven above. Lord, it wasn't your desire that it had perished in the fire. Forgiveness was your cry from heaven above. Time's running out. The flames are burning your body. You're crying, please help me. I wish I knew what to say. It's hard for me. It's too late now. We're believing. Lord Almighty, it's even too late for them to pray. Lord, it wasn't your desire that any fury. Forgiveness was your cry, it's time to die.

0: hotter, hotter, burning love. It's just hotter, hotter, burning love. This is final warning from above. 2 Peter 3:12. Looking for the hasting unto the coming of the day of God, wherein the heavens being on fire shall be dissolved, and the elements shall melt with fervent heat. All righty, we're back. Are you still there, Katie?
1: Yes, I am. I love your show. I listen to this all the time. I have withdrawals on weekends.
0: Yeah. We have a Democratic representative who pushed the latest impeachment attempt against Trump. You know, this guy, Representative Sri Thanadar of Michigan, he lost to this guy. Now, this guy was bad. This Thanadar was bad. He's the guy that you saw out there, had that, he looked like a puppet, and he was always, going after wanting to impeach Trump. But he ran against a guy that's even maybe worse, this Donovan McKinney. He's the one who wants to legalize, his main thing that he wants to do is legalize prostitution and pedophilia. And he won in Michigan. Oh. And that's what you have there in the Democratic Party in Michigan.
1: Can you believe it? For that? Because even Muslims wouldn't vote for that, would they? Or do they do that just to destroy us and then have their plan?
0: Well, that's why. Yeah, that's the big split in the party. That's where they're having, where they have some differences there.
1: Can I tell you something?
0: Sure.
1: Last night I was scrolling and I was looking, and somehow in my feed, like on YouTube, came across some kind of Muslim stuff. And you know how they're always begging for money and they're pretending it's like nonpartisan, so they kind of look like they're Israelis, but it's really the Muslims looking for money from some scam.
0: Yeah.
1: So anyway, there was some kind of a thing. I started reading it and I kind of clicked on it, and then I got onto a feed by accident. But there are a lot of white men that are young. So they're millennials, not quite Gen Z, but they're millennial men. And if I have to take a stab at this and a guess, they're men that are kind of disappointed as our society is unraveling. They haven't found women. And to any man, a Muslim ideology, other than the crazy part, sounds pretty good. Multiple wives, you get to boss them around, you could do what you want and abuse women and mistreat them. And they're yours and they have to listen to you. That sounds pretty good to a guy that's been striking out on dating. So I saw white men, not Chinese, not blacks, not Latinos, but white men that looked snowy white with light brown hair and blue eyes. And they were all with that weird little turban Ayatollah creepy hat that they wear that looks like a pillbox hat from Jackie O. And they had the long beard and they were in a white, you know, potato sack. And they were talking, oh, brother, McCarthy from Texas, and brother this one and that one, and it was all about a charity to give money to for building a mosque in New York City. They didn't say exactly where, but it was in New York City, probably where 9/11 was. Talk about the pinnacle, right, of their aha. But these were white men. So when they say they're going to destroy us from within, I kept thinking, yeah, but we have guns. And I will shoot till my last bullet, and then I'll choke you with my little tiny arthritic hands. I'm not giving up.
0: No.
1: But they're going to go within. And these white guys that are like anywhere from 35 to 50 that have been disappointed with women and strike out, they're turning them into, not all of them, but enough of them that they're online, Muslim converts. I saw Georgia, Texas, Minnesota, different areas. I didn't see California as cuckoo as we are. I'm from San Diego. I did not see that, but no doubt they're somewhere here. But there were men from all peppered throughout Florida. Another surprising and shocking state with a white guy in a mullah hat with a gown and a beard saying that to please give like he was a Muslim convert. And this is frightening that people have millennial sons that are young adult men converting to Muslims in this country. We have to stop this. I don't know what to do with the rest of my life, but you know, I've been praying. Let me just
0: tell you a couple of things. One, there are more Muslims that are converting to Christianity right now today than the other way around. That everything is starting to go in the other direction. Now you're seeing also, like when I was in the prison system, that's when a lot of that started, and you had a lot of the Muslims, you had the white Muslims and the black Muslims were at odds with each other. They weren't like, you know, the Christians were brothers and, you know, they were together, but the Muslims weren't. They were not together. They had a major conflict, at least in some of the prisons I was in. I don't know about all of them. I worked for a while as a chaplain down there at the jail, where they had like 1,900 inmates. And so
1: praise
0: we had a lot of that situation down there. But in other countries, like right now today, it's been in the news today, Italy is really pushing back and deporting now. Italy is deporting and sending back a whole lot of the illegals that have come in there back to Africa.
1: Good.
0: And so you're seeing the same thing in Switzerland. Switzerland now is sending them back. And Denmark, it was in the news today, Denmark is taking. So they're following, they're watching what President Trump is doing, and the people in the countries are saying if they can do it, Trump can do it, we can do it. And so the countries are starting. And that's the good news.
1: Yes, and
0: there.
1: The World Cup. You know, the World Cup, when a lot of people came from the United Kingdom, from Ireland, Scotland, and England, I don't know what the media's been saying, but the media there has been bad-mouthing us, just like the media does here. And so many British now are, you know, they took heart to see that, of course, the World Cup, thank you, God, what a blessing, came alongside of the 4th of July, our Independence Day, and our 250th birthday, no less. So they saw a lot of patriotism, and they were shocked because, you know, the Muslims have quenched them legally from even showing English flags hanging out of their house or anything that alludes to their own country, you know.
0: Yeah.
1: And so they took heart, and it seems like on feeds how the British, and they're so welcome here. They speak English. They're grateful. They're thankful. They're civilized. They're not, you know, crazy psychos from a savage, demonically driven third world country. You know, hallelujah. But they've taken heart when they go back there. They said they're depressed, but they're starting to unite. I don't know if they're going to be able to, you know, when you have no rifle. I live alone, and even as a tiny little woman on my own, with a rifle, 102 pounds, you know, I still could, you know, bear arms and defend myself. And I don't know what socialist countries do when they have nothing. That's when the men become a boy, because they don't have any way to defend their family from the government or enemies that the government allows in. But we have to save ourselves. I don't know what's going on in Canada or Mexico or any of these other countries, but we have to start saving ourselves.
0: That is focus one for the Democrats in this country. The number one thing that both they and radical Islam, because they don't abide by laws, so they want to pass anti-gun laws, but they don't, again, without expecting to abide by those laws. In other words, they want to disarm us so that they're the only ones that are armed. And
1: yes, and that's evil. That's absolutely against why this whole country was founded. So we have to rise up and be strong and turn that tide back before it becomes a tsunami and swallows us up. I mean, at some point, I don't know when, you know, in Revelation, we can't fight that. But God does tell us to keep praying for peace. And we already know there's going to be no peace. There's going to be no peace at all until Jesus comes back. But he still told us to pray for peace. So we have to do it, whether it makes sense to us or not. God told us to do it, you know, like a parent. Just do it.
0: Yeah, well, we pay. Pray for the peace of Israel, too, when you start. But, yeah, you need peace. But, again, but we do know that there will be no real peace until the Prince of Peace returns. And so,
1: right, that's why I know it's always, you know, it's a big game. And I don't know what Trump's doing, but a lot of people get upset and they say, why doesn't he just annihilate Iran? And I thought that for a while, too. But he really, really has a heart, and he doesn't want to see any more of our young men killed. He really doesn't.
0: I think not just that. He doesn't want to see any. He could do it, but he doesn't want to see the Iranian, you know, the vast majority of those Iranian people, you know, they are totally against the government there in Iran. The Iran is, the government is corrupt as the day is long. And, you know, it's killed so many of its own people. And so, but
1: yeah,
0: Trump, Trump does, but in order to go in, see, he could just bomb them into oblivion, but then that would kill a lot of innocent people. That's not what he wants to do. And he's probably,
1: no,
0: you know,
1: I didn't.
0: The scenario, look, these people have been around, and they're set up to, they have plan after plan, plan B, plan C, plan 3D, about not having to happen to them what he did in Venezuela. They saw what he did, how he did it in Venezuela, and they're not going to let him do that. They're planning on, if we could do that, just to go in and cut the head off the snake, that would really work. And then, but it's a whole different thing there.
1: Right. But they've had years. So they've had years of intel from Biden, and they've had years since Obama in 2016 when he left office with pallets of cash. I don't know how people just look the other way. Like, they're in denial. You know, they just are actually in denial, Christian and non-Christian. Just like, it's so weird that they don't even want to address it. And I'm thinking, did you think in 10 years from 2016 to 2026 that they didn't discover intel and the Russians and the Chinese haven't fed them information?
0: I gotta get into it. It's that time. I gotta give the invitation. So thanks for calling, Katie. Have a great day. 1 minute after you die, your future will be irrevocably fixed and eternally unchangeable. 1 minute after you die, you will either enjoy a personal welcome from Christ or catching your first glimpse of gloom as you have never known it. Either way, your future will be irrevocably fixed and eternally unchangeable. Those who find themselves in heaven will be surrounded with many friends they have known on earth. Every description of heaven they have ever heard will pale in the light of reality. But others will find themselves shrouded in darkness, in a region of deprivation, in unending regret. For them, death will be far worse than they ever imagined. So while relatives and friends plan your funeral, you will be more alive than you have ever been. You will either see God on his throne, surrounded by his angels and redeemed humanity, or you will feel an indescribable weight of guilt and abandonment. There is no destination midway between these extremes. I once read a tragic account about people enjoying themselves on the top stories of a tall apartment building, not knowing that there was a fire burning on the lower floors. In a similar way, many people were enjoying life, now comfortably ignoring the fact that their death is not only inevitable, but much nearer than they think. Indeed, in this world and all that we have accumulated will eventually be burned up, 2 Peter 3:10. Don't imagine for a moment that you will get to heaven without the right credentials.

0: We cannot come pleading for special favors once we have slipped from this life into eternity. Our only hope is for God to give us credit for righteous perfection. We can never attain on our own. Once such righteousness is credited to our account, we can enter heaven immediately at death without so much as an immediate stop. As the Bible says, away from the body and home it with the Lord. Here's how that's possible. When Christ died on the cross, he offered himself a sacrifice for sin, which God accepted. For our sake, God made him, Christ, to be sin, who knew no sin, so that in him we might become the righteousness of God, 2 Corinthians 5:21. Though Christ was perfect, God made him legally guilty of all of our sins. In turn, those who believe that Christ did this for them receive credit for his righteousness before God. Christ was considered to be a sinner, and when he took our sins on himself, God considered us to be saints when we receive Christ's righteousness. God has exceedingly high standards, but thanks to him, he meets them for us through this amazing exchange. It's the only way we could ever enter heaven. When we receive Christ's righteousness, God also changes our whole perspective. Christ said that unless one is born again, he cannot enter into the kingdom of God. So how can we receive the gift of righteousness and be born again? The answer is to admit our helplessness and sinfulness to God, and to acknowledge that we are dependent on his mercy. We must have a complete change of mind about wherever we believe would make us acceptable to God. Instead, we must transfer all of our trust in Christ to our sin bearer. We must believe in him and the one who did all that we will ever need to stand in God's holy presence. To believe in Christ means that, as best as we know, we trust him alone for all that we need to please God in this life and to live with him forever in heaven. Here's a prayer that you might want to use if you desire to transfer your trust to Christ alone and your eternal salvation. And if you pray in the faith, God will receive you. Dear God, I know I'm a sinner, and I know there's nothing that I can do to save myself. I confess my complete helplessness to forgive my own soul, or to work my way to heaven. At this moment, I trust Christ alone as the one who took all my sins when he died at the cross. I believe he did everything necessary for me to live someday in your holy presence. I thank you Christ was raised for the dead. As best as I know, I transfer my trust to him. I am grateful that you have promised to receive me despite my many, many failures. Father, I take you at your word. I thank you, and I face now that Christ is my Savior. Thank you for answering, and you will walk with me through death's dark. Always, always keep fighting the fight. Fight, fight, fight.
1: 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What's Right, What's Left. 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
3: Hey, did you know there's actually a simple path that helps most people avoid poverty? It's called

0: Pastor Greg Laurie, urging lifestyles of transparent honesty as we walk with the Lord. Good insight today here on A New Beginning. When we're pretending to be a believer, most people can see right through that. And God can always see right through that. How is your relationship with the Lord? Have you ever come to Him and asked Him to forgive you of your sins? Have you decided to follow Him? Pastor Greg, what would you say to the person listening who is not sure if they've ever come to the Lord and asked Him to be their Savior?
1: Yes, I think they need to make this commitment to Christ. Here's what the Bible says. Whoever will call upon the name of the Lord will be saved. So you need to reach out to God. Not just think about it. Not just say, one of these days I would like to. Just do it. In fact, you can do it right now. You say, well, how do I call out to the name of the Lord? You do it through prayer. God is just a prayer away. How about if I lead you in a prayer? And you could pray this prayer after me. You can pray it out loud if you like. You can pray it quietly in your heart. But direct this prayer toward God, and you could pray it after me right now. You ready? Pray this after me. Lord Jesus, I know that I'm a sinner, but I know that you're the Savior, and I want a relationship with you. So as your word says, I'm calling on the name of the Lord. I'm asking you to save me from my sin, and I'm asking that we begin a new relationship today. Thank you for loving me and sending your son Jesus to die on the cross for my sin and then raising him from the dead. I now put my faith and trust in Jesus Christ, and I ask this in Jesus' name. Amen.
0: Amen. 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You know, Pastor Greg, there are times when we have the privilege of praying with someone to accept Christ.
1: Yes.
0: And when that happens, you know, we really want to give them something to follow up.
1: Yeah.
0: And obviously, a Bible is a great option, the best option. And you have a new book, What Every Growing Christian Needs to Know. It kind of sounds like that would be a great introduction to the Christian life.
1: Yeah, I think so, Dave. I think it'd be very helpful because, you know, you wonder, where do I go now? You know, when I became a Christian at the age of 17, no one gave me anything. They didn't give me a Bible. They didn't say, Greg, you need to start going to church now. And the school bell rang because it happened on my high school campus, and I literally had no idea what to do next. And thank God a guy I didn't know from Adam's house cat, and I don't know that Adam had a house cat, but it's an expression. Anyway, this guy named Mark comes up to me. He introduces himself. He takes me to church, and effectively he started to disciple me. That was so important. But I want to help other people sort of be like Mark was to me. And this is a resource you could put in the hands of a new believer. In fact, you could go through it with them and it would be helpful to you as well. You could break things down and explain it. You could start a little small group and invite new believers over to it. But this is something that will be a blessing to them because, you know, when I read a book, I'm not trying to impress anyone, Dave. I'm not some prolific author. I speak in a very plain, understandable way. And by the way, that's intentional. I heard one great Bible preacher from days gone by who said the objective of preaching is to get the cookies on the bottom shelf where the kids can get to them. So I try to do that. I use humor. I use illustration. I try to write in a language, in a way of speaking that people understand, because I just want them to internalize these truths. You know, and I have to say that the Bible says of Jesus, the common people heard him gladly. He wasn't trying to impress the Pharisees and the Sadducees and the religious elite of the day. In fact, he had some pretty scathing words for them. He was trying to communicate with the regular folk out there who just wanted to get closer to God. So if you want to learn more about how to get the most out of your Bible study and how to pray more effectively and how to share your faith in a way that you'll see results, then you want to order a copy of this new book, What Every Growing Christian Needs to Know.
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10: 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Representative Alexandria Ocasio-Cortez recently told a credulous Jonathan Carl of ABC that woke 1.0 was crazy when asked about certain Democratic Socialists of America's candidates' positions from the recent past. She then went on to state, quote, "During COVID, there was a huge opening of the Overton window. We were shut down. I think that during lockdown, rhetoric in that time is not rhetoric that we would use today, close quote. It didn't occur to Carl to ask what COVID had to do with nostrums, like abolishing the police, men could be women, Thanksgiving should be canceled, riots if from the left were peaceful. Of course, the answer is nothing. And if woke 1.0 is now passé, why? And is it better than woke 2.0, which now includes defending and marching for terrorist organizations, including the day after they slaughtered hundreds of innocents, including dozens of Americans? AOC is a member of the DSA. Their party has a number of Marxist caucuses.
11: First chapter now. 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
14: It's Afternoons with Friends, AM 1220, The Word. Welcome back. We are continuing our conversation with Pastor Owens from Mount Calvary Baptist Church. Mm-hmm. Pastor Owens, your current sermon series about better together,
15: yes,
14: as the church, as a people, as a community,
15: mm-hmm,
14: and it's rooted right there in the Bible.
15: Absolutely.
14: And we're talking about... Well, before we had to break, to kind of give us the quick breakdown to where we are now about giving up,
15: yeah,
14: our possessions.
15: Yeah, yes, right. And so, you know, we've gone over how the Lord says it's not good for man to be alone, for people to be alone. And we see God opening up the need for relationships and showing us how we need relationships, and kind of walk through the Old Testament a little bit. But even getting to the New Testament, where we see the early church, practicing community, practicing, mm-hmm, relationships and growing with one another. And we were looking at, the snapshot of the early church in Acts chapter 2.
14: Mm-hmm.
15: Right? And before the break, I had mentioned verse 45,
14: yes,
15: right? In Acts chapter 2, to where it says how, they sold their possessions and goods and divided them among all as anyone had need, right? And so this idea of community sacrificing for one another,
14: yes,
15: right, and being generous, right, to those who are in need, right? And so one thing when people, you know, kind of look at that and they're like, well, did they sell everything?
14: Well, it makes you wonder, right. Like, did you have anything left?
15: Right,
14: a bed,
15: right.
14: Shoes,
15: right,
14: anything?
15: Right. Like, not everything, right? Right. And the reality is, no, they did not sell everything, right? As needs arose, they sacrificed for each other.
14: Okay.
15: Right. And so I bring up the idea, right, that there's no way for you to sell everything and still go house to house, right?
14: True.
15: Because,
14: yes,
15: you got a house.
14: Right.
15: Someone has a house in the community to go from house to house and break bread, right? So they didn't sell their homes and where they lived and all that kind of stuff. But as I said before, when needs arose, right, they sold stuff off to care for those in need in the community.
14: Okay.
15: Right. And so at this time, these weren't rich people, right? They didn't have just disposable income, you know, everywhere, right? These are craftsmen and laborers and fishermen, you know, farmers. They didn't have a whole lot of money, but what they had, they were willing to sacrifice at times to help those in the community who fell on hard times, right? And I think that's what shows that people actually care.
14: Right.
15: Right. If I'm going to be able to sacrifice some time, some energy, some money, like if I'm helping you move, you better know I love you. You better know I love you.
14: Very true. Right? Very true.
15: 'Cause, oh, Lord, have mercy. Right. You know, so those moments of sacrifice, mm-hmm, for one another. Right. You know, so sometimes, you know, we can, you know, our thoughts, our minds can wonder like, okay, so can people take advantage of that? You know, well, sure.
14: Yeah.
15: Right. So can people? Yeah, people can try to take advantage. But here's the other thing about community. Right. In community, you should be honest with one another. Right. And you should speak the truth in love.
14: Yes.
15: Right. To where I'm going to be honest with you while holding your dignity up.
14: Mm-hmm.
15: Right. So I'm going to talk about what is wrong while still loving you, right? And not putting you down,
14: right?
15: And so you see the Apostle Paul talks about speaking truth in love and speaking truth to our neighbors, right? So it's like Ephesians 4, speaking truth to our neighbors. And he goes down a little further into verse 28, I believe, to where he says, for those who steal, steal no more, go to work so that you can do good. Right. Mm-hmm. And so he's like, now he's talking to Christians. He's not talking to, you know, he's not talking to non-believers. He's like, you Christians who steal and stop. You stop doing that. Instead, you go get a job.
14: Right.
15: So you can help people who are in need.
14: Right.
15: Right. So that's what truth and love looks like. Right. So we're a community. Yes. If you fall on hard times, we'll help you. But don't try to take advantage, because we'll tell you the truth. And now you need to go and do something, because there's other people among us who need help too.
14: Yes.
15: Right. Okay. And that's how we grow. Right. That's how iron sharpens iron. Right. And that's how we're able to now be like, okay, they actually do care, because they could have put me out, because I probably would have put me out if I was doing that. Right. But they're like, no, you keep coming. Right. But we're going to help you grow in the faith.
14: Right.
15: Right. And we're going to help you understand what it looks like to be a follower of Jesus. So when I look at that, and I look at how the early church operated, like, we need that today, right?
14: Yeah.
15: We need Christian brothers and sisters who are our friends, and who's bold enough to be like, you know what? You know, you're really being stupid right there.
14: Yeah,
15: I love you.
14: Yeah.
15: I totally love you. And we're going to have some hamburgers after this, and fries and whatever, some salad. Yes, we're going to do all that. But brother, we need to talk for a minute, right? And we need to share, you know, what we see in you, right? Yes, we see this issue, but we also see some possibilities, right? We see that you could be doing more,
14: right,
15: with your life, and we want to encourage you to do that. Mm. I believe that's what true friends do. You know, that's
14: absolutely
15: what you're right. You know what I mean?
14: Absolutely. Like,
15: that's what true relationships do. You know, and have as components of relationships. So. Yeah, I think this is what we need more of, as people in general, and Christians in particular, right? We need this to help us to get closer to Jesus and get closer to one another, right?
14: Yeah.
15: 'Cause Jesus had no issue with telling people the truth, right? None whatsoever, right? And so we need to model that,
14: right?
15: And because a part of what we are supposed to be doing is becoming sanctification process, is becoming more and more like Jesus. Right. Over time, our words and the way we talk and the way we think should be more like Christ over time, the way we behave.
14: Right.
15: You know, and Jesus, he says, love one another the way I have loved you.
14: Yes.
15: Right. That's a hard kind of love to do.
14: Yeah, it is.
15: It's sacrificial and.
14: Yeah.
15: Unconditional. It's like, you want me to do what? Right? No, don't even love people the way you want to be loved.
14: Right.
15: Right? No, love people the way he has loved us. That's a different caliber of love.
14: Yeah.
15: You know?
14: Non-judgmental, non-condescending,
15: yes.
14: I mean, just love no matter what.
15: No matter what, yeah. Right. And so I always find it interesting. Right. The disciples got on Jesus' nerves so much. I mean, just over and over again. I mean, many times he's like, do you still not believe? Like, you still don't get it, you know? And but he never tells anyone to leave him. He just says, we're going to the next town. He'll rebuke you and tell you about yourself and be like, all right, let's go to the next town. Right. And there they go with them.
14: Right.
15: Right. That's love. Right.
14: Yeah.
15: It is. I'm going to be honest with you, but I'm not going to push you away from me.
14: Right.
15: Right. And that's what friendship looks like. That's what the necessity for the church should have.
14: Right.
15: Right. For other believers and for other Christians,
14: I mean, none of us is perfect.
15: Absolutely.
14: In any sense of the word. Mm. So to be able to have those conversations,
15: mm-hmm.
14: and still, be with each other. They're hard, mm-hmm. and there's plenty of people, plenty of times where, you know, you say something someone doesn't like, they call you out on it, and they're like, "Nope, we're done.
15: Yep.
14: I'm done."
15: Mm-hmm.
14: But that's it's human nature mm-hmm. to want to do that
15: sure.
14: because your defenses go
15: up. Yep.
14: But you look at the teachings in the Bible, and you go, "But they did it. Why can't I?"
15: Mm-hmm. Yeah.
14: And it's just, it puts you in a vulnerable place, which people don't like to be in at all.
15: Yeah. I don't want to be vulnerable now.
14: No. Yeah.
15: Right. But I think that's what the Lord, you know, calls us to do and requires us to do, because it's the only way you're going to have authentic community, mm-hmm. right? And have genuine relationships if we are being open and transparent about things, you know? And I think too, like, sometimes, you know, when people hear transparency and vulnerability, like, people are going to, like, you know, just vomit all over people. Like, this is my whole life, and this is what I'm going through, and it's like, I can't handle all that, you know? You know, I mean, but at the same time, it's like, okay, so there should be moments to where I can open up to a brother and sister in Christ about this thing that I'm going through, right? And they pray for me, right? And encourage me, right? And if they have the opportunity to help in some way, that they help.
14: Right.
15: Right. And I think that's how Jesus is trying to, or wants our churches and Christians to be like.
14: Right.
15: Right. Because that's what he did.
14: Yeah. And that's the thing about community is you may have a conversation with someone to share what you're going mm-hmm. through, and that person may just be the ear to listen to, and they may say, you know what, I'm going to pray for you,
15: mm-hmm.
14: I'm going to do what I can to help you through this, and at that point, they may go, would you mind if I shared this with so-and-so,
15: because absolutely.
14: They've got expertise in mm-hmm. this, and they'd be able, may be able to help you, and that's the point of community, is
15: absolutely.
14: Looking out for one another, and that one person or that group that you may have been sharing with mm-hmm. can't, you know, solve the problem
15: right.
14: or help ease the burden, but they know someone who can. And that's what the church does, because we are better together.
15: Yes. I see how you go right back around there. Absolutely. Yes. Right. I believe it is so crucial for us to kind of see that, you know, that we literally are. We are better together, you know, and we have different, you know, backgrounds and, you know, different places we kind of grew up and all that kind of stuff. But those are secondary issues.
14: Right.
15: You know, and when I look at the early church, I mean, these were some people from all different parts of the Roman Empire, like, coming together. They had nothing connecting them except Jesus.
14: Correct.
15: But that was enough.
14: Yeah.
15: You know, and it's amazing when I think about it. Like, it's so beautiful to see how we can actually overcome our differences because we have one person that is so central to our lives.
14: Right.
15: That requires us to love each other.
14: Yeah.
15: You know, it's a beautiful thing.
14: It is. So Better Together, the current sermon series that you're preaching, Pastor Owens, at Mount Calvary Baptist Church. And I mean, the examples are there from Genesis through the Old to the New Testament as to why we need each other in the church
15: Absolutely.
14: Community.
15: Yeah.
14: And a great place to do that is with you.
15: Absolutely. We'd love for you to come and visit us and be a part of our community. 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We have two services. 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We'd love to see you.
14: And I love that you said, you know, you've got the two services mm-hmm. now, and you just recently added those in the last few months.
15: Yeah.
14: Because the community there is
15: growing. Amen. Yes.
14: You're doing exactly what the Bible is telling
15: we're trying
14: you
15: our
14: to
15: best.
14: Do.
15: Yes. Yes. We're trying to encourage each other, you know, and encourage our community.
14: Yeah.
15: You know, the broader community. So yes, we'd love you all to come and visit us.
14: All right. So Better Together, the current sermon series.
15: Yes.
14: Is there anything else that we need to know about where we are in the sermon series, Better Together? Is there anything sticking out that you want people to take home with them? Like the one, if there's one takeaway, one nugget, one thing that people need to hear, if they listen through this, you know, our conversation, and they may have, you know, gotten out of the car and missed some, what is the most important takeaway?
15: I would say, I think I'll go back to that Ambrose quote, right? So a faithful friend is medicine of life, the charm of immortality, that we just don't need friendly churches. We need friends at church, right? We need faithful brothers and sisters around us who can encourage us, and who would go through the ups and downs of life with.
14: Yeah.
15: Yeah. So, yeah, come be our friend.
14: Come be a friend. Right, Mount Calvary Baptist Church, Better Together, the current sermon series. Pastor Owens, thank you so much for being here. Always a blessing and a pleasure to have you in.
15: Love coming in. Appreciate you,
14: so
15: Christine.
14: We will, encourage people to be better together.
15: Yes.
14: And again, that website where people can find you.
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18: August 13. A reminder about repentance. The people of Nineveh believed God. They called for a fast and put on sackcloth, from the greatest of them to the least of them. The word reached the king of Nineveh, and he arose from his throne, removed his robe, covered himself with sackcloth, and sat in ashes. Jonah chapter 3, verses 5 and 6. Can you imagine your president or prime minister making a national broadcast in which they call for the nation to give up their violent deeds, turn away from the evil that they have embraced, and seek God's mercy so that he might come and save them from his judgment? This is essentially what happened in Nineveh, before Jonah's very eyes. It's quite remarkable that the Ninevites believed God as quickly and as completely as they did. As they listened to Jonah's warning of coming judgment, their reaction was widespread and heartfelt, as evidenced by their garments of penitence. And this public response was more than matched by the royal response. The king changed his garments, replacing his royal robes with sackcloth. He changed his place, exchanging his throne for a seat in the dust. And he changed his tune, issuing a proclamation of repentance. This stands in contrast to many people of Jesus' day, and perhaps our own. As Jesus himself taught, the Ninevites repented at the preaching of Jonah, whereas countless people he spoke to refused to recognize that something greater than Jonah, namely Christ, was now proclaimed. They rejected what the Ninevite king had grasped when he said, "Let everyone turn from his evil way. Who knows? God may turn and relent and turn from his fierce anger so that we may not perish." He recognized that the Ninevites' repentance did not necessarily mean that God would be forbearing in his reaction. He was still uncertain about whether their turning would be accompanied by a divine turning. It's a reminder to us of this. Even the repentant have no case to argue for God's acceptance. They remain solely dependent on God's grace. Repentance is necessary for forgiveness, but it does not earn it. Like the prodigal son, the person with a genuinely repentant heart says, "Father, I have sinned against heaven and before you. I am no longer worthy to be called your son." Repentance begins with acknowledging that we are truly deserving of God's judgment, and with declaring our desperate need for his mercy. because something greater than Jonah is now here, we can know and declare that repentance will always be met by forgiveness, for everyone who calls on the name of the Lord will be saved. But we should learn from this pagan king that we do not manipulate God's hand by our repentance or obedience, and that true repentance is not skin deep, but heartfelt, always involving a change of attitude and of behavior. This is a lesson we must heed every day of our Christian lives. For as Martin Luther said, when our Lord and Master Jesus Christ said, "Repent," he intended that the entire life of believers should be repentance.
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We will talk again tomorrow. It's Afternoons with Friends. I'm Christine Lane on AM 1220, The Word.

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5: So we don't need to say things like, how did the other kids do? And we don't need to say things, well, your brother, you know, dot, dot, dot. No. You're a standalone individual created in the image of God for His glory, and these are the things that you're able to do really well.
6: I wonder if you've ever had a child ask, Mom, Dad, am I smart? How do you answer that question? It really makes a big difference, and we're going to talk about ways to appropriately respond here today on Focus on the Family with Jim Daly. This is going to be a fascinating conversation about raising children who understand their identity in Christ. Thanks for joining us. I'm John Fuller.
4: John, I love this idea that children are born with a bent. What does that mean? That's for parents to figure out. You know, they like to talk, they don't like to talk, they think more than they speak, etc. And it starts to show pretty early. I'm amazed at how early it does show up. I think our guest is going to say that might be not exactly the right question. It's more like, what smarts do I have, maybe, you know, because I think Kathy Cook is really into identifying the smarts that every child has, but there's different categories. And that's a great blessing to know that you're in a good place as a parent, that your children can grow up confident and thinking, okay, I've got two or three of eight smart types. And that's what we're going to talk about today. Psalm 139:13-14 says, for you formed my inner parts, you knitted me together in my mother's womb. I praise you, for I'm fearfully and wonderfully made. Isn't that great?
6: It is.
4: Fearfully and wonderfully made.
6: Yeah.
4: The Lord tells the prophet Jeremiah that before I formed you in the womb, I knew you. And so it goes in Scripture. God knows you. He knows everything about you. And today we're going to talk about how to identify as a parent those great smarts that each child has.
6: Mm-hmm. And Dr. Kathy Cook has been studying this topic of intelligence for a number of years, more than 30 years, I think. And she's a speaker, author, researcher, and the founder of Celebrate Kids, a ministry dedicated to equipping parents and caregivers and the body of Christ to help children feel seen and heard. Always a popular guest here, Dr. Kathy's book is called Eight Great Smarts, Discover and Nurture Your Child's Intelligences. And of course, we have copies of that book here.
4: Kathy, welcome back to Focus on the Family.
7: I am so glad to be here, Jim. Thank you.
4: Now, you know, people love hearing from you. You do know this, don't you? I mean, people just love your insights and, you know, you're right up there. I love Kevin Lehman with the Birth Order book or Gary Chapman with the Love Languages. You're right in there now. I mean, you've identified something that I think the Lord has anointed and really blessed, and being able to identify, you know, your kids' geniuses or smartness.
7: Yeah.
4: I'm not sure what the right grammatical thing is there. But But in the opening, talking about that question, so, you know, inevitably, just about every child comes home from school, maybe didn't get the best grade on a spelling bee. It starts early.
5: Right.
4: And the child says to mom and dad, am I smart? What do you say?
5: Well, depending upon the situation, of course you are, is a great response. Sometimes I would say, hey, you know, of course you are, because God made you smart. God doesn't make stupid people. Like, I like to tell children that stupid is their choice. And I would be careful about using the word stupid. So our listeners can decide whether or not their kids can handle that.
4: The infamous S word.
5: Exactly. But, you know, God makes people capable of being smart. It's all based on the decisions we make and the worldview that we root those in, which is why we would believe in a biblical Christian worldview being so important. So the question today is not, you know, am I smart, or even, well, how smart am I, which is bully playground language from our era. You know, I'm smarter than you are.
4: Yeah.
5: We either said it or we heard it. That was a pretty common thing. But today I'm so excited that the question is, well, how am I smart? And then, you know, why did God make me this way? Like, what a gift to give young children and teenagers an idea that God chose this for them and there's a reason for it.
4: Yeah. You know, I think this is fair. The understanding that we can develop in the ways that we're smart and how it affects our identity.
5: Yes.
4: You know, you think about that. I mean, if you speak a little differently, people will think you're not very bright, even though you could be incredibly bright.
5: Right.
4: I think it was, wasn't it Edison that he had a hearing issue and they thought he was underperforming in school. I mean, the guy that eventually became one of the greatest inventors of all time. But there's an example of a handicap causing people around him to think, you know, I think they went to his mom and said, you know, he's really not a very bright student. Edison.
5: Right. They were wrong.
4: Yeah, yeah. Right. But I mean, what a great picture of what you're trying to say. Mm-hmm. There can be a lot of things that, and you also speak to that idea of identity.
5: Mm-hmm. Oh, we teach about it all the time, Jim. Identity controls behavior. Who I think I am is who I will be. And if our children don't think they're smart, then they think God skipped them, you know, in the assembly line. And of course, he doesn't have an assembly line approach. As you read from the scripture to start the show, he knits us together, which is a precise skill. He's very careful at that.
4: And unique.
5: And unique. Yeah, he chooses us to be who we are. And to know that in our knowing is just different. For kids to go, hey, I'm picture smart. My brother's logic smart, but I'm smart too in a different way. And God wants me to be smart this way.
4: And we're going to hit all of that. Let's hit the smarts. Let's list them. And then we're going to begin to go through them. So okay. What are the eight smarts?
5: Yeah, we have all eight, which is God's generosity, right? So we're word smart. We think with words. When we're being logic smart, we think with questions. When we're being picture smart, we think with our eyes in visuals. When we are being music smart, we think with rhythms and melodies. When we are being body smart, we think with movement and touch. When we're being nature smart, we think with patterns. When we're being people smart, we think with other people. And when we're being self smart, we think deeply inside of ourselves.
4: Yeah, wow.
5: And we have all eights.
4: Those are, yeah.
5: The capacity for all eights.
4: So you can function in any of them, I would think.
5: Yes, and you know what's amazing?
4: You just have bents, like I said in the beginning.
5: I love that you said that. We can choose to go to that part of the brain.
4: Yeah.
5: If I walk into a Sunday school class and I know that I'm going to need to be thinking with words and thinking with questions, I can choose to go into that space and shut off the visual imagination if I feel like it would help me.
4: Yeah.
5: We have some power there.
4: You know, in our parenting role, this is the one thing I hear from all the parenting experts, is you have to know your child. That's a big word, to know your child. It's this thing.
5: Yes.
4: How do they learn? How do they express their smarts?
5: Yes.
4: Right?
5: Yes.
4: And you need to be a student of your child to really know them.
5: Oh, please. Absolutely. You know what, Jim? God knows us. Like, God knew us before he formed us. So we are drawn to people who know us. If you want to have influence over your children, know them, because they will come to you. Otherwise, you're going to go to an AI chatbot because they believe the lie that they're known there. Know them. Talk their language. Welcome them into your world and allow them to be successful, and then acknowledge that they've pleased the Lord and that they've pleased you, and they're going to want to spend time with you, and that changes everything.
4: Yeah.
5: Grandparents, parents, older siblings, teachers can do this too. Sunday school teachers can do this too.
4: Well, and I think as parents, we're busy and we can easily justify, I got a lot on my plate.
5: Absolutely.
4: But it really is kind of the core ingredient is loving and knowing your child. That's like job one.
5: Please.
4: For all of us.
5: Yes.
4: I'm singing all your tunes.
5: You're doing such a great job. You know,
4: but I feel compelled. I mean, I just want to be that dad.
7: I love that about both of you guys.
4: Yeah.
7: You know, and to like our children. Children tell me on a regular basis, you know, Dr. Kathy, they have to love me. They don't have a choice. You know, which is kind of true. But then they'll say, but I wish they would like me. And they feel liked when we hang out with them. They feel liked when we say, hey, do you want to shoot hoops? They feel liked when we say, hey, do you want to play checkers again? It was so much fun last night.
4: That's so good.
7: When we come in their direction, they feel valued. And that, again, that changes everything.
4: All right. Coming back to the list, word smart. It's first. You are a word person.
7: So
4: maybe that's why it's first. But describe word smart and what is it?
7: Yeah. Word smart people think with words. So they read, write, speak, and listen. And the reason it's first is that it's what I call a school smart. It's not the most important smart. However, in traditional schooling and often in a Sunday school church setting, you know, what do? We read, write, speak, and listen. So these children who have been gifted by God with brain cells in that part of the brain are going to feel smarter than others, and school is a safer place for them to be.
4: Yeah.
7: So these are the readers, writers, speakers, and listeners. They're not afraid of, you know, writing papers and not afraid of reading out loud for the most part.
4: Yeah. No, I so appreciate that. You know, I'm thinking of how these psychological tests all kind of collide. And of course, you have a PhD, but I think it was the DISC test, DISC.
7: Right.
4: And I think it was that one, but it described your approach. Like if you're a verbal person. Mm-hmm. So, I mean, one of the things that really caught my attention with that is said, when I'm under pressure, I can lean into verbal attack because I'm a verbal person.
7: Right.
4: Isn't it interesting how all these things kind of orbit the same truth of God's word? I mean, they're identifying the way God has created us and kind of the limitations we experience in this life with personality. Mm. We're all unique, but we all kind of have core emotions like that. So a verbal person, one of the downsides of them is the way they fight their way out of a bag is by verbal attack, because that's my asset. That's my sword.
7: Right. You know what? We misbehave with our strengths.
4: Ooh, interesting.
7: Okay.
4: Yes.
7: Like I think our weaknesses are, or for parents and grandparents who are listening, the children's weaknesses concern us and we're on our knees and we pray. I pray we do that. But their strengths drive us nuts because too much of a good thing isn't a good thing. You know, so too much talking, would you just go away? You know, and if I would have been raised that way, I wouldn't be here on the radio with you today. So we have to see that, this is a strength to develop, not a problem to eliminate.
4: Yeah.
7: And that's a powerful choice that parents have.
4: You know, and it's hard to, I can remember being 5 years old. I said this last time we were together. And Penny, my mom's best friend, Penny Mitchell, and I remember she said to me, man, you've got diarrhea of the mouth. And it crushed me to where I just didn't talk the rest of the day. I thought, okay, that's a bad thing. I'm talking too much as a five-year-old. And I overcame it, and I didn't have to go to counseling for it. So I don't want to be too much on Penny. I was just talking too much. But speak to that general concept of a word-smart child who is going to be perceived as talking too much.
7: Exactly. And I mean, that was unnecessary for her to say it that way. I understand what she was trying to say. Like, I've taught parents to say that their ears are full. You know, my ears are full. Like, I can't handle this right
4: that's
7: now.
4: That's good.
7: One little five-year-old said...
4: It's a little nicer.
7: Yeah, but the five-year-old said, well, Mom, just tip your head over and just knock the words will fall out. You know?
4: That's a word-smart kid.
7: It is. You know?
4: Yeah.
7: But the point is that really for all of the eight, you know, anything well done, you know, is badly done. But those, again, I was a Chatty Cathy from the time I was about 3 years old. I loved a thesaurus when I was a kid. I was in children's...
4: That was your favorite book,
7: it
4: said.
7: I know. And
4: a thesaurus.
7: People think that that's crazy, but I was, even back then, interested in words. I've now written 9 books using a thesaurus. Childhood causes adulthood. Look who you've become and what you're doing. Today comes before tomorrow.
4: It's pretty funny.
7: And my parents, though, you know, they saw all the words in me as a strength to develop.
4: Mm.
7: So they taught my brother and myself to listen. They taught me to not overwhelm with words. Because you know what? Satan, if I can go here, guys, Satan wants our strengths for his kingdom. So those of us who are word smart, we can gossip, tease, name call, demand the last word, impress with all that we know, lie and not get caught, and then Satan wins. If that would became my reputation, my ministry would be done. So to be the parent who challenges children with biblical character, to have respect for yourself and for others, and to have self-control, and so you learn to not speak even though you want to, and you learn to listen well. Otherwise, the gift that God's giving you, Ephesians 2:10, Psalm 139, becomes a liability.
4: Yeah.
7: And then parents say, don't, don't, don't. like this woman who called it out, and then you don't,
4: yeah,
7: and then God loses, and you lose because you don't get the joy of serving through the gift that was chosen for you.
4: I must say, I think it only lasted an afternoon.
7: I mean, praise that God I didn't that you overcame that. You
4: know? I overcame it quickly.
7: Yeah, praise
4: go
7: God.
4: Go right back to talking.
7: Yeah.
4: But again, it's that thing of being a good parent, a healthy parent, and knowing how to interact with your child.
6: This is Focus on the Family with Jim Daly, and our guest today is Dr. Kathy Cook, and we're covering some of the content in one of her books, called Eight Great Smarts, Discover and Nurture Your Child's Intelligences. 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
4: Kathy, the second smart you highlight is logic smart. Now, what person doesn't want to be known as logic smart? We all do, because it's so vaulted in the culture. Unlogical.
7: Good point
4: of emotion. Whoa. This is Spock from Star Trek. I'm a walking computer. I'm so logical. But speak to that smart, and what does it look like?
7: Right. It's so fun. These are the people who think with questions, and they love it when things make sense. So they tend to gravitate toward math because math makes sense. Not everybody might agree, but it does.
4: It's logical.
7: You know, 2 plus 2 is always 4.
4: Yeah.
7: And 22 plus 22 is always 44. And logic smart children and adults tend to gravitate towards science because they love to discover truth. In fact, highly logical people would rather discover truth than be taught truth.
4: Oh, interesting.
7: So when you say to a kid, don't touch that, they're like, oh, what's going to happen? This is going to be so cool. And they touch it and complain, and then you yell because they touched it. But they were logical. Well, you wouldn't yell because you're a Christian. But, you know, the kids are like, no, I just had to know what would happen if I touched it. So logic smart kids love to discover truth. They love it when the world makes sense. They like probably science and math. They like discovering. So scripture's complex for them. And the fact that Jesus went to the cross for them, like, why would he have done that? Like, I didn't even know him or ask him to.
4: Right.
7: That's overwhelming. Spelling, you guys know that spelling isn't my strength. I still write books and I have an earned PhD, but the English language makes no sense. So for someone who's logic smart like I am, you know, the fact that the E at the end of the word doesn't make the first vowel long is right. somewhat overwhelming. Or my last name, spelled K-O-C-H, which we pronounce Cook, that's just bizarre, which is why I go by Dr. Kathy professionally.
4: Right.
7: Yeah.
4: Or knife.
7: And the only knife and, you know, quicksand is slow, by the way. I mean, the English language is bizarre. So logic smart children see that the reason that we might struggle with something is how we're smart.
4: Yeah.
7: So if you struggle with spelling, it might be because you're smart in a logic smart way and you get quickly irritated by that. And so it's not that you're dumb. You're actually smart in a particular way. And let me just add too, Jim, the only reason it's number two on the way that I present them in my book is that it also is a school smart. Because what do we do all day in school? We ask and answer questions. And science and math are, you know, obviously important disciplines.
4: Let me ask you this distinction with the logic smart child. When you start, you know, talking about little deeper things, depending upon their age, but the truth of God's word, that he is truth. They would probably struggle a little bit with that concept, I would think. Like, how do we know that? I know 2 plus 2 is 4.
7: Right.
4: But how do I know the Bible is true?
7: Exactly. Yeah, they're going to probably have more doubts. So
4: don't become irritated with the logic child. You need to think through how you're going to parent that differently.
7: Come on. I mean, what a compliment that they've admitted to you that they're confused. Like, if you're a Christ follower and the most important thing for you is that your children know, love, serve, glorify God, and they're confused, like, but they come to you, like, praise the Lord that they're safe with you. You know, Daddy, I don't understand. So you use cross-referencing and you look at the same concept in all four of the Gospels, and you have the children's pastor on speed dial, perhaps, you know, and you do what you can do to find out how you can explain truth to a 7-year-old. And you just hang in there. And you say, you know, son, there'll be a day when I believe you're going to understand in your spirit. Because, right, the Holy Spirit's role is to teach, convict, and comfort us. Where it's going to be really, really hard. I came to faith in Christ for wisdom. You know, most people come to faith in Christ for love. I'm an introvert from a really close family. Colossians 2:3 was my victory verse, that in Christ is hidden all wisdom and knowledge. My pastor, to God be the glory, figured out I wasn't looking for love. Now, once I trusted Christ, I knew the depth of his love. But that wasn't the appeal for me, because I thought I had enough. What I wanted was answers to my questions.
4: Right.
7: And he, praise God, didn't dismiss me, didn't slap my hand, but hung out with me and showed me that I was looking for the same God others were looking for, and I was coming to it with a different pathway. Yeah. And you might have a kid like that, so then you say, hey, God is wise, God knows all things, and hang out with him, and he'll teach you all things.
4: Yeah. You know, as a parent, you can sometimes not see clearly where the bent of your child might be in these eight that we're talking about. I remember Trent, when he got his license, he actually waited till 17. Mm-hmm. And I remember I put the curfew on him. You know, if you're going to be out, you're home by midnight, because nothing good happens after midnight. This is how you know you have a logic-driven child. And he goes, do you have empirical data that supports that?
7: Did he really?
4: That's exactly what he said.
7: That's hysterical.
4: And I went, yeah, me. When I was 16, I shouldn't have stayed out after midnight. But isn't that true? I mean, that's an example of where you need to tune in. Because that's the filter in which he was like, prove it to me.
7: Oh, that's so good.
4: Yeah, how do you know that?
7: Right. And then this is where we say, son, please trust me. Like, yeah. I've lived longer than you and I know more than
4: and
7: you.
4: And he wasn't being a smart aleck.
7: No, it doesn't.
4: He was being
7: like
4: he a scientist.
7: Yeah, yeah,
4: like,
7: yeah.
4: Like, where'd you get that data?
7: Wow.
4: Isn't that funny?
7: Oh, it is.
4: But it's so true.
7: Can I ask a question, Jim? Uh-huh. Has that shown up in his whole life?
4: Oh, yeah, he's doing his master's in biochemistry right now.
7: Bingo. See, and if you would have handled that badly, he might have been afraid of questions and afraid of data even, and he wouldn't be doing what he's doing.
4: No, I mean, it's been fun to watch that whole logic thing develop.
7: Oh, that's so cool.
4: I mean, he's into all the logic.
7: Oh.
4: Yeah.
6: You talked in the book, related to the logic smart child, how it's important for us as parents to foster in them a respect for others and kind of a self-respect. Why is that important, and how do we do that practically?
7: Oh, thanks for asking that. So a respect for others matters greatly because, you know, maybe there's somebody who's not ready to handle that question or that answer, and we know that intuitively, so we don't put them in a position where they're going to feel dumb. Or maybe there's somebody we're with who's very logic smart like we are, and they want to figure it out on their own. So we let them discover it so they have that joy of getting the answer right before we gave the answer away. Self-respect is, you know, I know who I am, and I'm going to be that to the glory of God. So I'm going to search for truth, and I'm going to search for answers, and I'm going to be, you know, excited that God made me this way without being prideful. Those would be some of the quick answers. I think respect for others, because we live in community. Respect for myself so that I use the strengths for good and not bad. You know, John, logic smart people can either blow up a chem lab or they can prevent the chem lab from being blown up. Mm-hmm. Logic smart people can solve problems, but I know they can also create problems for other people to solve. And that's a very fine line. And when parents ask their children to be smart with their smarts, they're going to grow into that life. You teach character through the scripture, through the model of your life, and through the words that you teach, and through correcting. We have to say to our children, that was sin. I'm so disappointed in your choice. We have to call it out and say, here's a better way for you to have handled that.
4: Yeah, that's so good. I want to ask you this one. I actually did a wedding the other day.
7: Cool.
4: And officiated it. I think I've done four here in
7: Colorado. Oh, that's such an honor.
4: It was an honor. And the groom's father came up to me, and I was complimenting him on his son. He's just a great guy. Mm-hmm. You know, you could see it. And he said, well, my pastor taught me to raise character, not to raise characters.
7: Ooh, I love
4: and I went,
7: that.
4: What a great line,
6: yeah.
4: You know, to raise that. Character. And that's my question. When you're looking at all these smarts, and as a parent, you're trying to develop their character as well. Mm. Is that unique when you look at the smarts and how you go about developing character? Because character sounds pretty set, that you're truthful, that you're loving, that you're kind, that you hopefully are developing the heart of God as you're growing up.
7: Right.
4: And as a parent, you want to see that. Is that different with the logic kid and the word smart kid? And how
7: it
4: do
7: can
4: we,
7: be.
4: How do we, yeah, so speak to that.
7: No, that's really a good question. So if I was raising a word smart child, I would speak the truth. And I might sit down, you know, go for a, you know, a donut date, maybe go for a, just go out and talk and walk in the park and talk it out and explain it and define it.
4: And don't be short of patience with doing that.
7: Right.
4: That's the point.
7: Right.
4: You got to know your child needs to hear this from you and interact with you this way.
7: Right.
4: Because we can be kind of like, can we get this done? It's five minutes.
7: Oh, totally. But you know what? You guys, character is the hardest thing we'll ever teach.
4: Yeah.
7: Because it goes against the sin nature. So we have to hang in there. And when you know the smarts, you know how to teach. So with logic smart, questions and answers, cause effect. If you said that, what do you think would happen?
4: Yeah.
7: You know, if you stole that donut and you did get away with it and you ate it before anyone knew that you had done it, how do you think you'd feel? So do you really want to do that?
4: Right.
7: If somebody is picture smart, you would help them maybe draw the best answer, et cetera. So I do think the smarts give us specific language through which we can embrace our kids, which makes it just easier. And it also helps us figure out who we are.
4: Yeah.
7: So we're modeling to be good, if you will.
4: Picture smart, you mentioned it. Let's cover that one as well. What is picture smart? So we have word smart, we have logic smart, now we have picture smart.
7: Right. And now the order doesn't matter. Those were the first two because of the school connection. Picture smart kids and adults think with visuals in their mind. They have a vivid imagination usually. If I say that, you know, there's a duck in the lake, they can see it before they can actually see the duck in the lake. They think with their eyes, and they also think with the pictures on paper. They'll doodle and they'll draw, and they'll turn the page and see the picture before they see the words on the page. They might remember how something looks by the shape and the design and by the color. So they're interested in art. They're interested in creativity and design. History is probably one of their strengths because they remember what they're reading. They see what they're reading. Mm. Bible also. In fact, these are the children who tell me they know what God looks like because they've seen him when they pray, which is beautiful.
4: Yeah. It's so good, though. Yeah, you just have to have that imagination as a parent, which is great to think about how you communicate with each child.
7: And to remember, Jim, that they're not created in our image. They're created in God's. Really, like as an example.
4: That kind of hurt. Well, I don't know why I felt that knife, but I did.
7: And they will become much like you because you're influencing them. But as an example, I'm not very picture smart. So if I had a daughter, you know, mommy, God showed me what to do. I'd be like, no, he doesn't do that.
4: Yeah.
7: Well, he doesn't do it for me because I'm word smart and logic smart. So God communicates to me through the written word and through the voice, if you will, in the scripture. But yeah, if I had a kid and that kid was picture smart, that would be because God has a sense of humor and he would want me to develop an ability I don't naturally have. And then I would say to my kid, tell me what God showed you.
4: So let's say, and I'm sure genetics can play into this, but I'm thinking of the engineer and the accountant, mom and dad.
7: Yes.
4: And they have the picture smart kid.
7: Right.
4: I mean, you've got to think about, how do I relate to this kid who's thinking in pictures and I think in numbers?
7: Yeah.
4: What's some advice for that parent to be able to communicate with that picture smart kid you're coming from that background?
7: Right. Really compassionate question. First, we can remember we have all eight. We have the capacity for all eight. We usually have a few that are stronger and a few that we don't use easily. But these parents do have the picture smart ability. In fact, engineering is picture smart. Oh. My dad was a gifted engineer and he could hang a picture above the couch exactly in the middle without measuring. Like a centimeter off.
4: No. Gene told me that's impossible.
7: No. With the right kind of mind, it's possible. And his particular job as an engineer was very much based on the picture smart part of his mind. So I would want parents to not assume they can't relate. And then we say to our kid, hey, explain that longer. Give me more information so I can relate to what it is that you're struggling with, or that I can relate to the joy that you're expressing, because I don't see the world the way you see it. Yeah. God's made you uniquely beautiful for our family. Tell me more.
4: Yeah, that's so good. Kathy, we're going to come back next time and cover more of the eight. So let's do that. Today's been great. It's been insightful. Mm-hmm. I hope you're connected with it. I'm certainly connected with the content and I appreciate it. Thanks for all the research. Man, the fact that you did a PhD in this so you could be here now talking about it, that's awesome.
7: Thank you.
4: And it's a wonderful resource that you've created, Eight Great Smarts, and this is something you need. And if you can make a gift of any amount, if you could do it monthly, that helps us tremendously, a one-time gift as well. But send it, and we'll send you a copy of the book as our way of saying thank you.
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4: You know, John, it's so important for people to understand the mechanism of what we're talking about. You know, people send a check to Focus on the Family. It's done. And I'll meet some of those folks, obviously, when I'm on the road traveling, and I'll express my thanks to them. But I want this testimony to be yours because you're helping Focus do the work. I mean, we're here doing the hands and feet of it, but you make it happen. Let me read this to you. It was a note from Kim, and she was going through some difficulties in her marriage. And this is what she wrote. Thanks to your resources, encouragement, and biblical teaching, our marriage is growing stronger every day. Mm. I'm deeply grateful for how Focus on the Family, and let me just say, you have supported us on this journey. I also recommend your shows to friends who could benefit from the wisdom and encouragement you provide. I'm honored to be a monthly supporter of your ministry, helping marriages, strengthening families, standing for adoption, protecting the unborn, and supporting those in abusive situations. Your ministry, our ministry, has truly made a lasting difference in my life and marriage.
7: Beautiful.
4: Isn't that great?
7: Beautiful.
4: I mean, and thank the Lord for Kim, who caught it and actually is now kind of paying it forward, right? And making sure other people can benefit from the resources here at Focus. Okay, Dr. Kathy, we'll come back next time and keep it rolling. Can we do it?
7: Let's do it, for sure.
4: Okay.
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18: With SRN News, I'm Keith Peters in Washington. With arms raised and fists clenched, rescuers in Colombia call for silence as they listen for signs of life in the rubble left by a deadly earthquake. The disaster has killed more than 270 people and left hundreds more missing. The call for quiet on

0: Thursday was part of last-ditch efforts to find survivors in the aftermath of the 7.4 magnitude quake. The battle over the Kennedy Center's future is escalating. President Trump's allies on the board voted on Thursday to add his name to the building's facade so it would read, "The John F. Kennedy Center for the Performing Arts, restored and renovated by President Donald J. Trump." On Wall Street, the Dow by 69 points, the NASDAQ rose 214.
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Welcome to today's edition of Time in the Vineyard with pastor teacher Jeff Touring. 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

0: Micah chapter 3, and we'll begin reading in verse 1. And I said, "Hear, I pray you, O heads of Jacob, and ye princes of the house of Israel, is it not for you to know judgment, who hate the good and love the evil, who pluck off their skin from off them, and their flesh from off their bones, who also eat the flesh of my people, and flay their skin from off them, and they break their bones and chop them in pieces, as for the pot, and as flesh within the cauldron. Then they shall cry unto the Lord, but he will not hear them. He will even hide his face from them at that time, as they have behaved themselves ill in their doings. Thus saith the Lord concerning the prophets that make my people err, that bite with their teeth and cry, Peace! And he that putteth not into their mouths, they even prepare war against him. Therefore, night shall be unto you, that ye shall not have a vision. And it shall be dark unto you, that ye shall not divine. And the sun shall go down over the prophets, and the day shall be dark over them. Then shall the seers be ashamed, and the diviners confounded. Yea, they shall all cover their lips, for there is no answer of God. But truly, I am full of power by the Spirit of the Lord, and of judgment, and of might, to declare unto Jacob his transgression, and to Israel his sin. Hear this, I pray you, ye heads of the house of Jacob, and princes of the house of Israel, that abhor judgment and pervert all equity. They build up Zion with blood, and Jerusalem with iniquity. The heads thereof judge for reward, and the priests thereof teach for hire, and the prophets thereof divine for money. Yet will they lean upon the Lord and say, Is not the Lord among us? None evil can come upon us. Therefore shall Zion for your sake be plowed as a field, and Jerusalem shall become heaps, and the mountain of the house as the high places of the forests." I'd like to set this up for us, the things that are taking place in Micah chapter 3. So if you throw your ribbon in here, we'll go back to the prophecy of Daniel and review. For those of us that were here during the expositions of Daniel, you may recall some of these things. For those of you who were not here for Daniel, it could be new material. But the prophets are subject to the prophets. The way that we learn the Bible is that we study the prophets and then compare scripture with scripture, line upon line, precept upon precept. And Daniel is having a difficult time because of the future. What Micah and Isaiah were prophesying of the bad times coming, Daniel was in the midst of those things and was learning it real time. The invasion had come, the Babylonians had come. Some people have a tendency to think that the United States could never be invaded. We used to have safety called oceans on either side, but we know that that is no longer the case. But as though all the world empires have come and all the world empires have collapsed, we would be foolish to think that it's impossible for us. So we learn. Daniel learned a secret that was revealed unto him. In Daniel chapter 2, verse 19, it says, "Then was the secret revealed unto Daniel in a night vision. Then Daniel blessed the God of heaven." He knew it wasn't from his own intellect. He learned something. Verse 20, it says, "Daniel answered and said, Blessed be the name of God forever and ever, for wisdom and might are His." Now look in 21, it says, "And He changeth the times and the seasons." It's an interesting sentence, part of the secret. He goes on to say he reveals the deep and secret things in verse 22. He's not referring to something simple in verse 21 as far as this secret goes. When he says that God changes the times and the seasons, he's not referring to chronos. He's not referring to minutes. He's not referring to hours. It's not the Hebrew word that he uses for times and seasons. When he says he changes the times, he means a period of time. He means that it's something descriptive of a section of time. We would say good times. Those were the good old days. Those were the good times. A period in history that seems to be in a parenthetical, some kind of a section of time that we would say those were the times. And if you were to look at the etymology of the word, he says it means a period of time. Now, those of you who are may think, well, what do we use the word period for? And it's interesting, the Word of God is so good. The word that he chose to use when he wrote that God changes the times, the root word, the literal meaning of that is a menstrual time. A menstrual period. Do you ever wonder why females call it their period? Do you ever wonder why they call it their time? The Word of God is so perfect and so good and so descriptive. When you think of that, the reason that he uses this word is because the things change during this particular time. We're not ignorant to it. In the Old Testament, during the law, women that were during their time sometimes would be gone for days. They would take 7 days and go somewhere else because it was their time. They knew that emotionally things were changed. Physically, things changed during this time. It was emotionally, things were different for this time, this period. It changed. Something changed for them, for the woman, like as if humanity seemed to change. He says that God changes the times and the seasons. The seasons there, the same thing. It's not your regular season. It's event-oriented. We would call certain seasons, we would say that's the digital age. Something reflects all the behavior and the culture of the time. And he says that he does this via wisdom. And not only wisdom, but it does it via might, power. What this is saying is that God very intrinsically changes by way of wisdom and might. He changes the very culture of the times or the epochs or the seasons. He has control over this by way of wisdom and might. Now think of that, the way that cultures have changed. We have had 8th grade history. I haven't actually had any more history than 8th grade. But I learned quite a bit then. I sat in the back row, with my head down, long hair over my thing, and just was, I have no idea what's going on here. But we do know a few things. Think of how the culture changed when it went from the Persian Empire to the Roman Greco Empire. The culture drastically changed. Liberty was born. God did that by way of wisdom and might. And what's interesting about that is how he does it. If God is responsible for changing the culture, and he does that in a divine way through people, think of your history. Alexander the Great absolutely changed history. If it was not for Alexander the Great, Greece would not have been so victorious and triumphant. If it wasn't for his captain, that no one really knows who he even is, but the man fought until 70 years old as the captain, as the colleague of Alexander the Great, hand-to-hand combat for 50 years and was not killed. He changed culture. Now, some may say that that was him. Some may say that was Alexander the Great, and you would be right. But we're learning a secret that actually the truth is that God, through wisdom and might, used those men to steer, to direct history and all of eternity. Two people. Bring that to our day. If God did that back then through heathen, what are the possibilities that he would do something through his people, the church, who are his very hands and feet? Power and might and wisdom. He says that he does this through wisdom. He gives wisdom unto the wise and knowledge to them that know understanding. So again, he's building those who are have this secret knowledge of the Bible. We're not talking about necessarily just academia, because we know the truth is a whole lot of people in universities are as dumb as a box of rocks. They may have letters after their name, but they have no clue of what's going on. They are absolutely stupid. So he's not talking of that. He's talking of wisdom, a biblical wisdom from above. But he gives the people who have this, and it grows exponentially, knowledge to them that know understanding. He revealeth the deep and secret things. He knows what is in the darkness, and the light dwelleth with him. And I skipped over the fact that revolving all through this, look what he says in 21. He changes the times, the culture, the period, the thinking, and he removes kings and sets up kings. That is 100% God's business. I had just a small conversation with the praise team here, because I think at times, not only the praise team, but all of us need to be reminded, we're not playing church. Doesn't it seem like it sometimes as, you know, okay, this is like our 20th year or something, coming to church, and you every Sunday after Sunday after Sunday after Sunday, and you sing the songs, and you do the thing, and it can come to the point where you think, well, we're going to do church today. We're not just doing church. We are shaping eternity. I had a conversation with a lost woman recently. And she's like, you know, I get all this stuff and read stuff. And we talked about the election, the 2020 election. And I said, the Bible says that God raises up kings and God puts down kings. Beyond a shadow of a doubt, 100%. There is not one president that can be elected without God's hand. And none can go down without God's hand. We are certain, beyond a shadow of a doubt, that God is involved in the elections. So then, if that being the case, if God is involved 100% in raising up kings and putting down kings and raising up kingdoms and putting down kingdoms, if that is for sure released public knowledge that God does that, the enemy knows that as well. So if that be the case within the political realm of things, God is 100% involved in global politics. He has to be. Otherwise, there would be no other way of doing it. It's not a Red Sea parting. People vote or elect or a coup or whatever it is. It's all people running the system, thinking as Alexander the Great thought that it was him, but really the secret that Daniel learned is that no, actually, that's God. Well, if that be the case, and the devil now knows it because it's written in the prophet, then we have to go to Revelation 20 and find out things. Again, probably review for most of us. I don't think we're treading into new material. Because then some people would ask, well, wait a minute. God, are you not a righteous God? Why would you put somebody into power who is wicked? Why not just put the righteous men into power? And of course, that doesn't happen. The Jews asked that question. Would you put a more wicked king like Nebuchadnezzar? Well, we find that in 20, that if God is certainly into geopolitics, so then is the enemy. Revelation 20, verse 3, talking of the devil, it says, and cast him into the bottomless pit and shut him up and set a seal upon him that he should deceive the nations no more. The only way you can deceive the nations, well, not the only way, but the main way that you would deceive the nations is by deceiving the national leaders. They have the sway. So deceive them. People talk about, you know, well, the devil was after me, or the devil made me do it, or the devil this, or the devil... The devil's not after any of you, or me. We are such small potatoes. The devil is not after you. Demons, yes, but not the archenemy. The archenemy, right now, is concerned with Washington, D.C. The most powerful man in the world, in the most powerful nation in the world, has the devil on his back. That's what the Word of God says, that he deceives the nations. If you look over to verse 7, all the people of influence also deceived. Because it says, when the 1,000 years, and he's referring to the millennium, when this stops and the government is upon Jesus' shoulders. But verse 8 says, he shall go out, the devil, to deceive the nations which are in the four quarters of the earth. Why does he do that? Because he's very strategic in making sure that the whole earth is deceived. All the nations are in deception. We have the war. God raises the kings and the princes and the royalty, the prime ministers, the presidents, all the different leadership in global politics. God says, I put them up and I set them down. Now we have war. The deceiver is out. So when we go to Ephesians 6, another familiar passage, we have the antidote, at least seeming antidote. Ephesians 6:10, finally, my brethren, be strong in the Lord and in the power of his might. The same thing. In the power of his might, put on the whole armor of God, that ye may be able to stand against the wiles of who? The devil. Who is the devil fighting and who is the devil warring against? National leaders, geopolitics. Paul's writing to the church, telling them that you must be able to stand against the wiles of the devil. He says, verse 12, for we wrestle not against flesh and blood, but against principalities and against powers, against the rulers of the darkness of this world, against spiritual wickedness in high places. Devils and demons, the invisible realm. But if you notice in verse 12, it's not only devils, principalities, powers, wickedness, spiritual wickedness in high places. There's a coalition because he says, against the rulers of the darkness of this world. Not only the world above the invisible realm, but also there is that coalition that is combined together with the rulers of this world against spiritual wickedness in high places. So you think Pilate, Pontius Pilate, I find no fault in this man. He's an innocent man. But scourge him anyway. Crucify him anyway. Yes, he's an innocent man, but who cares? You were warned in a dream. Herod, Caesar. Why? Because they're in the crosshairs of the devil. But we are told to stand against these wiles, to stand. Verse 13, wherefore take unto you the whole armor of God, that ye may be able to withstand in the evil day. But I thought we were supposed to be obedient to our rulers. And I think he says to stand against some. And in the evil day, having done all, then to stand. Those are our marching orders. So then finally then, as we have the introduction accomplished, we can then now look at Micah chapter 3 and find out what's happening here in the context of what's going on in Micah chapter 3, so that we can then place ourselves into this situation. Because as we learned already in the previous weeks, the situation that's happening in Micah is not very different from what's happening now. So Micah 3:1, it says, "And I said, hear, I pray you, O heads of Jacob, and ye princes of the house of Israel." The prophet Micah is talking to all the heads of state. He's talking to the congregation of the elites and the judiciary. The heads of Jacob, the princes of the house of Israel. And he says, "Is it not for you to know judgment?" Isn't that your job? You're a judge. That's your only job. Yet, look at verse 2. "Who hate the good and love the evil." Now, one would say, how can that happen? I mean, how can you take... I mean, you know, people... When you look at people, and I'm reading them... Again, I told you before, I'm reading the memoirs of George W. Bush. And I don't know what your opinion is of him, but... I question some of the things that he has done. This just seems something's fishy. And I used to like him. So now I'm reading through and I realize, man, that was really bad. And you wonder, how do they get that way? How do you get to the point to hate the good and love the evil? Because you think, well, he's a good old boy from Texas. He seems like a pretty good guy. I mean, you know, he's raised in with a bunch of wealth, but he seemed like a good old country boy, shoot from the hip. I used to love him. Stood on the thing with that bullhorn. All the world will hear us soon. I liked him. Then when you know really what's underneath stuff, and you think, well, he's a good old boy. How can you get to the point when your job is... to do judgment, yet you hate the good and love the evil? Because the deceiver is on him. Look at the description that he writes. "Who hate the good and love the evil, who pluck off their skin from off them, and their flesh from off their bones." Now, there's a play on words here, and I'd like just to take a few minutes just to teach, because I think it's good for us to help learn the Bible to learn the Bible. Hermeneutics is a big word that some of you may or may not know. But you have homiletics and you have hermeneutics. Some of you may know, if you come from a Catholic background, homiletics or the homily. Homiletics is the delivery of the Word of God, or it's supposed to be the delivery of the Word of God. It's your homily, it's your sermon, it's your homiletics, it's you proclaiming it. Hermeneutics is what you do before homiletics. Hermeneutics is the proper way of interpreting the Bible. You have to know what the Bible says before you can teach the Bible. If you don't do good hermeneutics, your homiletics will always be terrible, even though it may sound wonderful, but you could teach something so bad that huge cults are formed. The hermeneutics are very important. And what we're going to find out here is because there's different interpretations of the Bible, and people say, well, that's not really what that means. That's just allegory. That's just a story. That's just a parable. That he doesn't mean that in a literal sense. And so you say to this person, well, he seems pretty smart. Well, I'm pretty smart. How do you know? How do you know? Hermeneutically, why? There's a rule of thumb when you read the Bible. If the Bible makes perfect sense, seek no other sense unless the context dictates otherwise. So you are to take it always in a literal sense, unless something within the context tells you to do something different. Otherwise, we can make it say whatever we want it to say. And in a crucible time, if you were in 1930 in Germany, it was a crucible time for the church to know what the Bible is saying. Not to just make it up so that it sounds good. You have to do hermeneutics of the Bible. Find out what exactly is it meaning. So look at here, he says, these judges, the princes, the leadership of the world, hate the good, love evil, who pluck off their skin from off them and their flesh from off their bones. Is he talking literally? who also eat the flesh of my people. He's making a class reference. You have the elite, the wealthy, those that are of D.C., who have armed guards, but they want to take away our guns because we're trying to divide the class. It was so bad that they would devour the poor. Yet they were full. Who eat the flesh of my people. God's people are the humble poor. And flay their skin from off them, and they break their bones and chop them in pieces. Now here's the clue. As for the pot, and as flesh within the cauldron. He's not talking literal, he's making an allegory.
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11: News this hour from Town Hall on Keith Peters in Washington. A different aircraft carrier heads toward the Mideast after reports of issues on the USS Abraham Lincoln.
12: The Navy says the USS George Washington aircraft carrier is leaving Vietnam and heading toward the Middle East, amid reports of mental health and supply issues aboard the USS Abraham Lincoln. The Lincoln's one of two U.S. carriers in the Middle East. It set a record for uninterrupted time at sea during its deployment in support of the Iran war. CNN, the Military Times, and other outlets have reported more than one sailor has attempted to jump overboard, and families of service members conveyed complaints of low morale and supply issues. The Navy acknowledges the war has disrupted access to traditional supply hubs in the region and says that led to shortages, which are now being addressed by leadership. Several Democratic lawmakers are calling for greater transparency. I'm Jennifer King.
11: Michael Brennan with the National Hurricane Center says they are issuing advisories on Tropical Storm Lala as it heads toward Oahu.
13: The forecast track has not really changed too much. We're expecting Lala to move generally west-northwestward over the next several days.

0: Bringing the center of the storm near or over the Big Island of Hawaii during the day on Saturday. We have now issued a hurricane watch for the Big Island. That means hurricane conditions are possible there within the next 48 hours.
1: The battle over the Kennedy Center's future is escalating. President Donald Trump's allies on the board voted on Thursday to add his name to the building's facade so it would read the John F. Kennedy Center for the Performing Arts, restored and renovated by President Donald J. Trump. The plaza in front of the building would also be named after Trump. A federal judge had ruled in May that Trump's name was added illegally to the building. On Wall Street, the Dow by 69 points. The NASDAQ rose 214 with the S.
2: When we were kids, Dad would take us out on jobs.
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2: When we were kids, Dad would take us out on jobs.
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13: The 11,000-foot-plus runway was carved out of the California clay during World War II. Castle Air Force Base, as it came to be known, was constructed on about 2,000 acres near the Central Valley town of Merced to train B-17 and B-29 bomber pilots. When the Cold War supposedly came to an end, those planes gave way to the massive B-52 as the base became part of the Strategic Air Command. Shortly after the Cold War ended, the U.S. Air Force shuttered the base. Today, hundreds of pilots are training there again. But here's the bad news, folks. Only this time, they are Chinese pilots, Chinese Air Force pilots, and there is virtually no oversight. How this happened is a testament to Chinese ingenuity in manipulating our immigration system for subversive purposes and using our openness and generosity against us. It is also a tribute to American innocence, or at least ignorance.
14: Washington has secrets. Paul Schiffer has questions. Former lobbyist, author, congressional candidate, Paul Schiffer has set his focus on exposing the agenda behind the deep state headlines. This is The Schiffer Report.
13: Thank you for being here, Style. Thanks for the work you're doing on this show, and thanks for the website. Remember to check out my website in case I don't remember later on in the broadcast, theschifferreport.com. We'll have some interesting things, frightening things we're putting up tonight after this show, because this information is scary, and I hate to say this, but I told you so. Over the past 4 years, not much recently, I've had special guests on like Cliff Kincaid and Trevor Loudon and J.R. Nyquist, who talked about this threat that I introduced the show with today. And I'm going to go into detail, focusing mostly on the China threat today, because it is very relevant, very important. For my source today, I have a reliable author. His name is Peter Schweizer. I'm not interviewing today. I got the book too late to give him a call. But this book just came out a few months ago. I just became aware of it. The Invisible Coup, How American Elites and Foreign Powers Use Immigration as a Weapon. And boy, the Chinese and the Mexicans, by the way, are using this to pulverize us, even under Trump. These are things that were set in motion under Obama, the 8 years he was president, and then President Biden. Of course, most thinking people know, they realize Obama was in charge of the Biden White House. So we're going to get into this today. Might talk about a few other things, but this is critical. Hardly any other website, conservative or independent, is talking about this. But Peter Schweizer is, in his new book, The Invisible Coup. A little bit about Peter Schweizer. He's the president of the Government Accountability Institute and the author of 4 number one New York Times bestsellers. His investigative work has been featured on the front pages of the New York Times and the Wall Street Journal, as well as on 2 segments of 60 Minutes. His books have been translated into 11 languages. I'll just give you a partial listing of some of his books. Most of them I have, by the way. One of them is Clinton Cash, The Untold Story of How and Why Foreign Governments and Businesses Help Make Bill and Hillary Rich, Secret Empires, How the American Political Class Hides Corruption and Enriches Families and Friends, and one of his newest ones, Red Handed, How American Elites Get Rich Helping China Win. And it's mainly the Democrat Party that does it, but there are some rhino Republicans that are in on the take, too. So the focus on tonight's broadcast is really scary. It's dealing with foreign policy being enacted poorly. Now, I've only read like a third of the book, so I haven't gotten into more details than I'm going to describe on the show. I hope that President Trump is rectifying some of this. I don't know. I haven't read the book through. But by the way, I will be giving a copy of this book, The Invisible Coup, out to a winner in the audience, somebody that calls in caller number 10. You know the route that I do. And somebody in the listening audience tonight will win a free copy of this book, The Invisible Coup, again, by New York Times bestselling author Peter Schweizer, How American Elites and Foreign Policy Use Immigration as a Weapon. It just came out a few months ago. Let me just get right to it, Style. There's more than just the Chinese Air Force being involved on our Air Force bases. It's probably the worst news I've read in this book, but it also involves not only Red China, but Mexico, who works in partnership with the Red Chinese. Russia's still involved. Don't believe any nonsense that the Cold War ended. Putin, if it did end slightly, he's resurrected the old Soviet Empire, at least that's his main goal. And Russia and China and Mexico are working together to destroy the United States. These are facts. With God as my witness, I wish they weren't facts, but they are. I go to many reliable conservative sources, and I've thrown tidbits of this out the past 3 or 4 years, but you're going to get the full scoop tonight how bad the situation is. Let me continue what I started the show out with. Continuing on in page 103 of The Invisible Coup, the People's Republic of China has a pilot problem. Beijing needs 5,000 pilot cadets every year to meet the demand for both military and civilian pilots. Because the Chinese military tightly controls the country's airspace, it can domestically produce only about 1,200 pilots a year. So Beijing quietly erected a system to train 3,000, yes, 3,000 pilots a year in the United States of America. Across the United States, at least 16 flight schools operating out of taxpayer-funded airports are training Chinese cadets, sometimes without disclosing their foreign military ties. They do so by sending future military pilots to the United States posing as civilian to learn how to fly. This also applies to Chinese helicopter pilots who are trained by the thousands, folks, in the United States. The U.S. Army itself uses civilian helicopter pilot training to augment its capacity to produce pilots. These Chinese pilot cadets come to the United States on student visas and receive minimal scrutiny. Beijing has established a sprawling network of international partnerships that includes Chinese aviation training centers and academic institutions that send talent directly into the Chinese military-industrial complex. As a result, America is feeding a pipeline of Chinese pilots, some of whom surely one day will face U.S. forces in the sky. The Civil Aviation Administration of China has approved several flight schools in the United States to train their pilots. The Sierra Academy of Aeronautics in Atwater, California is one of them, and it trains 800 Chinese pilots a year. The CAAC's name starts with the word civil, but don't let that fool you. The Civil Aviation Administration of China works closely with the Chinese People's Liberation Army Air Force. China has a strategy called military-civil fusion, which means that the CAAC serves important military functions in China. And while Sierra describes the pilots it trains as civilian airline pilots, the reality is far more complicated. Sierra participated with several Chinese entities directly tied to the military-industrial complex to create flight training systems within China, too. Documents show how Sierra works with Chinese colleagues involved in aeronautical manufacturing, including those embedded with military contractors and talent pipelines to the communist government. These American flight schools, traitors that they are training Chinese pilots in the basics of aviation so those pilots can be later trained in advanced military aircraft. As in life, to be a pilot, before you can learn to run, you need to know how to walk. Because China blurs the distinction between civilian and military pilots, and the Chinese military conducts force projection drills with civilian aircraft, creating new pilots directly enhances China's military capabilities. Beijing has also used civil aviation for long-distance transports of live troops and live ammunition, according to the People's Liberation Army daily newspaper headlines. Continuing on page 105 of Schweitzer's new book, The Invisible Coup, even if some of the Chinese pilots training in the United States remain civilians, they are likely to play a significant role in the Chinese military. The U.S. Department of Defense has long believed that the People's Liberation Army would seek to supplement its military transports with civilian aircraft in combat scenarios, according to a 2024 report. So the Chinese description of quote-unquote civilian and quote-unquote military powers is a distinction without much difference. In fact, military officials complain that China often designates its military transport planes as quote-unquote civilian by giving them civilian call numbers to deceive the West, in this case to deceive America. Lawrence Trevorhan, an expert with the U.S. government's China Aerospace Studies Institute, is more blunt. The CAAC, Civilian Aviation Authority of China, can provide civilian air transport assets without meaningful limit to the Chinese military. In short, if you are training pilots for the Chinese civilian aviation market, you are helping the communist Chinese military enhance its aviation power. But America, according to this book, is ignoring the inherent danger. Now, like I said, I've only read about a third of the book, and I hope things are changing. But according to what I've read already in Schweizer's new excellent book, they haven't. And Obama and Biden started this mess. So everything that Biden especially did, it's worse than you think. If you already think Biden was a traitor and did despicable things to this country with the open borders and the flooding of illegals from all of Central America, communist countries, Mexico, who are not our friends, then it's far worse. I'm telling you, after reading this book, and you can trust Peter Schweizer because he has a team of researchers investigating this full time, and all of his other books were well received and very credible. I know a lot of people, ex-CIA people and others, that can vouch for Mr. Schweizer. So if you'd like to get a copy of this book, if you want to see if what I'm saying is true, then call this number right now and caller number 10. That's caller number 10 will receive a free copy of this terrible book, The Invisible Coup, How American Elites and Foreign Powers Use Immigration as a Weapon. It's far worse than you think, folks. The number is 216-901-0933. That's caller number 10. We'll win a copy of this book, 216-901-0933. Come on, we want to hear from you, 216-901-0933. There are other frightening revelations in this book also. Let me just give you a summary of the other despicable traitorous things that are in this book. The invisible coup is here. The names, the money, the machine, all exposed for the first time. What's included in this book? Number one, Mexico's election plot unmasked. How Mexico's 50-plus consulates are running a shadow campaign in America to sway U.S. elections. Fact number two, communist Chinese spy money spigot exposed. The U.S. visa program designated by a Chinese spy that lets Beijing pour tens of millions of dollars into our elections. Number three, POTUS foreign voter trick revealed. How three American presidents minted unvetted instant citizens, including criminals, to stack the voter rolls. It's all in this book. The fourth revelation, top secret. Thousands of Chinese pilots are trained every year in California and Arizona, strengthening the Communist Party's military power. Of course, we've just gone over that fact. Number five, shock confessions. The Mexican president admits that mass migration is a tool to reclaim and conquer America's Southwest. See, they believe that a lot of our Western states, especially the ones in California, Arizona, parts of Texas, are Mexico's provenance, that they own these countries. After the Mexican-U.S. War of 1848, we beat them, but of course they're still claiming, and they're serious about this, parts of the West along the border. So it's called Reconquista, and that's a major problem. There's a couple chapters just about this topic alone in this book. And finally, the Manchurian Generation, this chapter's called, ballot flood. More than 1 million Chinese with U.S. citizenship who grew up on the communist mainland will soon start voting, folks, in American elections. Donald Trump, if any of your people hear this show tonight, or if you've already got the book by Peter Schweizer, you've got to get that. This is the priority to get to clamp down on right now. I'll talk more about what's in this book a little later, but I want to just remind the audience that if this is the first time you listen to the show, you're listening to the Schiffer Report, and I deal with a lot of the news of the day. I expose and slam the left-wing media, the fake news media, the liberal communist-inspired media, and we've done a series, Style and I have, over the past 3 months, hasn't been Style, exposing the liberal media, and today, with no guest, I've decided to just take it on my own to expose this. This book is powerful, and it needs revealed. And people, you need to pick up this book. Caller number 10 will win a free copy of this book, 216-901-0933. Michael in Euclid, thanks for listening to the show. You will receive a free copy of this book. I've already got a copy. By the way, just a little promotion. Books a Million, at least the Canton, Ohio, the Belden Village, the store on the Strip in North Canton, actually, is selling this book for 50% off. I picked up my copy of The Invisible Coup a couple days ago. It's a $32 book for only $15. So there you have it. The Invisible Coup, you got to pick up. Thanks for listening to the show, Michael. I'll mail this out to you by Saturday or Monday at the very least. In fact, I feel so much led to reveal, to give away another book, I'm going to go ahead and take a risk and do it. The phone numbers are 216-901-0933. You tried to call and you didn't win. Try again. You receive, caller number 10 will receive a free copy of this powerful book, The Invisible Coup, How American Elites and Foreign Policies Use Immigration as a Weapon, by the great Peter Schweizer. Give us a call at 216-901-0933. That's 216-901-0933. Style, I'll have you talk about this with me. I know you've heard some of this stuff, and I want you to interject, but just keep handling the phone calls for now. Plus, something you said on Ernie Sanders' show the other night about flock cameras was excellent. 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That's theschifferreport.com, spelled S-C-H-I-F-F-E-R. And also, some other friends of mine, their websites are important too. Cliff Kincaid is a regular guest on this broadcast. He knows all about communism and the KGB infiltration of our country going back decades and how they influence our media. Cliff Kincaid's website is usasurvival.org. 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His group is called Americans Survival. Jack Cashel, another friend of mine, I had him on again last week for an entire broadcast. He has a new book out about the media, but go to his website. It's actually on Substack, so go to check out Jack Cashel's book at Substack. And also, an old friend of mine, J.C. Hawkins, who unfortunately passed away about a month ago. We talked about this event on the show. but you can still go to his website, I think, theforgottenstreet.com, and pick up J.C. Hawkins. Do it in memory of J.C. Hawkins, theforgottenstreet.com, and his three excellent books that he wrote before he passed away a month ago were Betrayal at Bethesda, Parts 1, 2, and 3. And you can actually go to my website, theschifferreport.com, and check out some of these authors and some of these topics we've discussed in the past, theschifferreport.com. And so at any rate, we've got 4 minutes to the commercial break. I'll continue a little more in this book. Do we have another winner? Gene? Okay. Gene in Ohio. Okay, I'll gladly mail these books out to you because this is important information. And I read a lot of books. You know that style. But this book is the most revelatory, important, and frightening book, excuse me, that I've read in a long time. The Invisible Coup by Peter Schweizer. I can't afford to give another book out unless we start getting more donations. We did get one good donation that I'm thankful for from a woman in, forget what city it was, I don't have the envelope here, but she did write a nice letter and a card, put it inside a card that I want to read to the audience because it shows some people out there are thankful for the show. Janice is her name. She wrote, "Dear Paul, so thankful for your weekly broadcast. You really pour your heart into it, I do, and your guests are so knowledgeable. How providential that gifts are being matched. Anybody that gives a donation to the show will be matched by George Sitari of the Monday Night Roundtable. Send 100, he'll match 100, 200, etc., etc. May the Lord Jesus bless you abundantly, Paul, as you are trying to wake up his church to preach what peril our country is in, and we are in a lot of peril, and if you believe stuff in this book, it's worse than you think. May Jesus Christ hold you fast for his sake. Thanks for the card, thanks for the donation, and thanks for listening to our show. We might as well just go to a commercial break, and then when we come back, I'll have you style tell you your problems with the so-called flock cameras, and then we'll continue our discussion on this new book by Peter Schweizer, The Invisible Coup. We'll be right back.

0: 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I'm a professional landscaper and painter, and my rates are very reasonable. 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

0: Yes, as the song depicts, a storm is coming, and we're talking about one of the major tidal waves of that storm right now. I'm referring to a brand new book by Peter Schweizer called The Invisible Coup, How American Elites, Mainly Democrat Elites, Folks, and Foreign Powers like China and Mexico and Venezuela have been using immigration as a weapon. Let me give you another summary from this book. Every day, ICE is arresting hundreds of illegal immigrants with a criminal record. They didn't just come here, folks. They were sent here. Our debates about immigration revolve around what happens with immigrants once they arrive. We need to start talking about who is sending them here and why. For decades, establishment elites sold us the story of immigration as a compassionate renewal of the American dream with a harmonious melting pot. Mass migration has morphed into the most powerful political weapon ever aimed at the United States of America, one engineered by liberal elites at home and aided by adversaries abroad. Now Peter Schweizer, the best-selling investigative journalist of our time, is blowing the lid off this whole series of schemes. Backed by years of forensic fieldwork and a trove of confidential documents and intercepted communications linking political leaders, global NGOs, and even drug cartels, Schweizer detonates a political shockwave eclipsing his past bombshells, revelations that have sparked FBI probes and bipartisan reforms. Urgent, shocking, and overflowing with national security implications, the invisible coup makes America's greatest political threat visible to all see and reserve. I've only told you a small percentage of the dynamite that's in this book. I'm going to go into more detail as the program continues, and if I get more donations in, I'll have the money to send you more books. Before the show, I promised Style that we'd talk in detail here about a controversy or an issue he's concerned about, and I am too, but you eloquently talked about it on Pastor Ernie Sanders' show, I think it was last night, and go ahead. I know it has not much to do at all with today's topic, but I want to hear you again describe to this audience the danger of flock cameras.
1: Well, you know, Paul, funny enough, I think it does have a little bit to do with today's topic. I mean, we're talking about the overreach of communism and what it looks like for a communistic society invading ours. Mm-hmm. And this is 100% governmental overreach. This is a surveillance state that we're setting up with flock cameras. And when the only argument on the side of pro for flock cameras is, oh, well, it helps catch criminals, it's not a good enough argument, especially when it doesn't. And I don't say that lightheartedly. I don't say that because it's against my stance. I say that because in the very short time that we've had flock cameras installed, they haven't caught criminals on record. There's already two instances that come to mind. One I brought up last night, like you mentioned, where a woman was kidnapped and raped in the proximity of a flock camera, and they couldn't use any of the information on that flock camera to actually find and prosecute the person who did it.
0: So they're lying to us.
1: Issue number two is within 24 hours of a certain city, I won't name the city, and within 24 hours of it going live, five officers had already abused the surveillance system in flock to go and find women's addresses and stalk and harass them and were released from the police force.
0: Yeah, I'm opposed to flock cameras too. And also, I've heard rumors, Style, that there's a connection or maybe a connection between these flock cameras and these data centers that are being built.
1: Oh, I don't think those are rumors at all. I mean, if we look at what this is, we have a organization outside of the government who is now engaged in a deal with local and federal governments to install cameras and save them, monitor and track data into a database that is a private company database that can then be sold to companies, countries, intelligence agencies. And let me just break down some of the bullet points real quick about why we should be concerned about flock cameras. It's not just a traffic camera that's going to get you for speeding. And I think that's the important thing to determine here, is these aren't just cameras. These are live video surveillance 24/7 that have mass coverage. We're talking a normalization of mass surveillance. We're talking mass tracking. We're talking zero public oversight. We're talking illegal cross-agency data sharing. And again, that goes into corporations and private entities too. This is a police database abuse at its finest. We're tracking things that aren't criminal activity to log in police databases. This opens the door for warrantless searches based on video surveillance that isn't constitutional to begin with. This is a public-private surveillance infrastructure, like we mentioned before. This is an agreement with an organization that is a private entity that sells data and collects data for their work. This is establishing not only a citizen database, but a private vehicle database. This documents where your car has traveled 24/7, 365, who's in it, who's driving it, what kind of tags you have on it, your make, model, year, everything that is standard and above. And of course, you know, the biggest red flag, or one of the biggest red flags, is if these all weren't, are the searchable location history. I can go to this police database, or if I buy the records for this database, right, saying that I'm Walmart or Target or anywhere else that wants to sell you ads, and say, hey, where was Paul Schiffer on May 29th? Oh, it can tell me exactly where you were and the route you took. That is a serious overreach of security and a serious safety issue.
0: It sounds like a Chinese communist. I smell the Chinese involved in this. In a bit. When I read books like The Invisible Coup that I've been describing tonight, and what I already know about communist Red China and the communist, I would wager, if I had $1 million, I would bet that China was behind all of this. That's my honest opinion.
1: Well, the scary thing to me is, and we've seen this come out over the past, especially year to 2 years, is just how involved, and we've always known there's working relationships, but just how involved other countries' governments are with our own. And it's one thing to talk about the infiltration of the KGB, where it was an organized plot to infiltrate our government, to take over governmental positions, and then force an era of communism, for lack of a better term, into our government. It's another thing entirely when we're willingly entering these agreements and giving out information.
0: As you're speaking, I was looking at the index in Peter Schweizer's new book that I have here. No mention of flock cameras in the index, maybe somewhere in the book. I don't know. That was just a theory of mine. But thanks for that update. That was looked like you prepared for a few days for that little bit of information. You're listening to the Schiffer Report. I'm your host, Paul Schiffer, in the production room is Style. And remember to go to visit our website, theschifferreport.com. And also, we've had people try to win this book. And Michael and Jean in Ohio, you won a copy of The Invisible Coup. And next week, if I get more money in, I'll give away some other books. And even some of the people that have donated in the past, they deserve this book too, The Invisible Coup. They need to wake up. And this is a very serious problem, the Red Chinese. And it's, you know, it could be the red. I know the devil's the red dragon, but China can be involved in the end times prophecy, too. We're not going to get into it tonight. At least I'm not, because I'm not studied up for it. But I've read the Bible almost every day. That's the most important. And if you're listening to this show, haven't heard it before, and wondering if I'm a Christian and where I'm coming from, yes, I am first and foremost a Christian. And I try to read the Bible at least a couple times every day. And I'm finding life is getting so difficult and the stresses are piling up that, especially when you're talking about this evil out there, you need to speak up, but you need to be grounded in the Word of God. And I prefer to use the King James Version, to be honest with you. And so at any rate, we'll do one other thing real quick. Usually I wait to the end of the broadcast, but we haven't been doing well in the area of donations. So I'm making a prayerful plea to the audience to send a donation to this show. Write the check out to Paul Schiffer. That's spelled S-C-H-I-F-F-E-R. We need donations really bad to keep this program on the air. It is a show that we've got to pay for. And so send a donation. My address, write the check out to Paul Schiffer. My address is 2434 Whipple Avenue Northwest, Apartment 1, Canton, Ohio, 44708. One more time, send a check to Paul Schiffer. And my address is 2434 Whipple Avenue Northwest. Whipple spelled W-H-I-P-P-L-E, Whipple Avenue Northwest, Apartment 1, Canton, Ohio, 44708. 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I know it's only on Thursday evenings. It's hard to, for most people to remember that, but we need your listenership. We've been back at this for about a little over 4 years. I used to be on this station four nights a week for 10 years, from 1998 until 2008. And couldn't keep it going back in the day. We had some good investors, and I was the guy on the radio that kicked off all of this by joining forces with the Switchboat veterans. Dr. Jerry Corsi and John O'Neill I helped with and researched for and promoted and got published for Corsi and John O'Neill. Their best-selling book, Unfit for Command, the book that brought down John Kerry in his bid for president back in 2004. So I've been involved in that. A lot of anti-communist I've been involved in the POW-MIA issue. I know for a fact that hundreds of POWs were left behind in Korea and Vietnam. That's a fact. I was an expert. I worked in Washington, D.C. on this issue for over a year with people connected with the Defense Intelligence Agency. So that's very real, the POW-MIA. And I pray every night that I can for the men, the boys that were left behind in Korea and Vietnam. And if they're still alive, they're still there. They've probably been dead for at least 10 years. But I harped on that for 20 years on and off to no avail. Nobody seemed to care style. So at any rate, thanks for listening tonight. And please send prayerfully consider sending a donation. Let me get to some more powerful, scary stuff in this new book, The Invisible Coup. And here's an issue tied in with Red China, but a different aspect of the China threat. From page 111 of The Silent Coup, Schweizer writes, in August 2020, the FBI issued a classified internal information report concerning Chinese efforts to shift the 2020 election in favor of Joe Biden. According to the internal document, the Chinese government produced a large amount of fraudulent U.S. driver's licenses that were secretly exported to the United States, which would allow tens of thousands of Chinese students and immigrants sympathetic to the Communist Chinese Party to vote for U.S. presidential candidate Joe Biden, despite not being eligible to vote in the United States. FBI agents rated the reliability of the confidential human source who tipped them off to this scheme on a scale of 1 to 2 as 9 or 10 range. But FBI headquarters intervened to not have the information released to the American public, noting in internal emails that the report would contradict the public testimony of then FBI Director Christopher Wray, who had said that China was not playing favorites in the 2020 election, and all of us thinking conservatives knew that was not true, and now we have the proof that that assessment was true. One field agent expressed concern. I think it gets dangerous if we cite potential political implications as a reason for not putting out our information. They did not want Trump in the first time, the second time that he won, but they said he lost, and this last time. And they're out to get it again. We need to vote Republican in the primaries, even if you don't agree with Trump's Iran policies, because the Democrat Party has slipped even further to the left, to the communist side, just in the past 6 months alone. In 2024, with Trump's reelection looming, Chinese consulates began setting up gray zone mobile consulates that moved around cities and towns. China experts like Si Feng Li feared that these activities align with the People's Republic of China's broader strategy of influence and electoral interference in the United States, targeting districts with substantial Chinese American populations, and they're here by the thousands, folks, and potentially mobilizing community support for specific candidates and political agendas. These pop-up consulates appeared to have an election interference function, according to Lee. For instance, of the 11 sessions hosted in New York State between March and July 2024, most were hosted in distinct congressional, Senate, and Assembly districts. The only exception was the city's Chinatown, a constituency with a large China-American population, where three of the events were hosted. This suggests that the pop-ups could provide a basis for mobilizing people to support specific candidates running for seats at various levels of the government. Now, keep this in mind, some of you may know this already, that all foreign governments, most foreign governments, friend and foe, have not only embassies in our country, in Washington, D.C., but they have consulates in this country. Guess how many China has, Style? 50 consulates in the United States. Most countries only have 2, 3, 4, or 5. Why do they have 50 consulates spying and snooping around and doing this damage to us? It's just indescribable. If you'd like to give us a call, phone lines are open, 216-901-0933. Give us a call, 216-901-0933. Back to you, Style.
1: You know, Paul, while you're talking about all this, especially when we get to the embassies and consulates conversation, it just keeps bringing a conversation I had recently to mind, and that's, I don't understand the weird territorialistic, this weird sports team aesthetic, for lack of a better word, of red and blue, when the real issue is these foreign entities in our government. And obviously, yes, we can align certain entities to certain sides of this equation, and certainly some have done a lot more than others. I don't think anyone's mad about Italy being involved in our elections. Mm-hmm. Now, the issue for me is, if any candidate is taking any kind of foreign money, legally or illegally, it should all be illegal. If you're taking any kind of foreign money, you have no business running for an office in any position in the United States of America. If you need any other country to fund your campaign, what does that say about you and your relationship with the American citizens? I don't care what country it is or what side you're on. If you're bought and paid for by another country, and same goes with dual citizenship, you should have to denounce that to take any kind of seat of position in the United States, local or federal.
0: That's another thing, another topic this book brings up, that Schweizer brings up. That these surrogate birth moms and everything, a lot of them women are getting pregnant. They have these surrogate centers by the thousands every year, and Chinese men are, you know, doing it. And we've got this problem, thousands of illegals that, like I said earlier in the program, a lot of these kids are going to be born and then come to adulthood and able to vote within 15 years or so. So we're going to have this massive additional problem of surrogate kids who are born in this country becoming U.S. citizens. That's another thing with Chinese. They allow these people to come over here, become American citizens, and go back to China, and they can come back to America at any time. Our doors are open to them, and do what the Chinese government wants them to do this us. This is very real. And the main promotion people of this was Obama, his 8 years, and then Biden. And Biden really went to town with this. And I believe he was under the direction of President Barack Hussein Obama. And we can't forget Mexico, because Mexico, I stand corrected earlier, Chinese have about 50 consulates, but so does Mexico. They have Mexican consulates all over the country running a shadow campaign to sway U.S. elections right now to this date. Even under Trump, Now, I'm going to read the rest of this book in a couple days, and maybe Trump has started to rectify this problem. I know he's got an A-plus at stopping more illegal immigration into this country and putting up the wall again and using ICE agents to go against the will of the left-wing media and get rid of these people. But is he stopping some of the things that I have already addressed tonight on the program? I don't know.
1: I think that's my biggest point of contention, is exactly what you just said right there. You know, and to go back a little bit, not to dwell, my issue with the flock cameras isn't the police. I'm not anti-police.
0: Right.
1: The police need to be able to do their jobs without overreach. It's the same way I feel about ICE. The fact that we have been able to decrease the number of illegal immigration is amazing. But what about the ones that are here? It's exactly the point you're raising. I don't care about a Chipotle down the street being raided. I don't care. That's not doing your job. What about the thousands and thousands, probably close to millions at this point, of illegal Chinese military-age men that are set up in our country next to military bases that have been here and aren't going anywhere?
0: That threat hasn't gone away. We talked about this a lot when Trump was running for re-election again, and Kamala Harris and that bozo from Minnesota was running. But remember the book that we studied from Trevor Loudon, and had Trevor Loudon on this broadcast at least one time for an entire broadcast talking about his book about Kamala Harris and Tim Walz and the Chinese ties they had, and all the times that we both spoke with guests like Cliff Kincaid and Jack Cashel and our friend Jared Nyquist. But to no avail. I mean, they're still here. The problem that we had of the Red Chinese troops being in our country, they're still there. The same problem we discussed before Trump got reelected again in 2024, everything's there with the communist Chinese. We need to wake up and smell the coffee and get rid of these people, ban them. I would say right now, this sounds mean-hearted to some Christians out there, but I don't care. If you were the Christian, a real Christian, you would want to see this country safe and secure. I say, let's end all immigration to this country for at least 5 to 10 years. Don't let any more people in until we rectify this problem, the problem of hundreds of thousands of Chinese in here, including troops, ready to invade any time, the thousands of Mexicans, and Mexicans are as big a threat to this country as the Chinese and the Russians, because they all work together. And the Iranian problem, okay? And by the way, we're still lobbing missiles into Iran, not because it's Trump's fault, but because the Red Chinese and Russians are giving the Iranians, rebuilding their military and giving them a large supply of missiles.
1: Paul, I agree with everything you just said. And here's my big issue, because there's people that are going to hear this that are going to go, oh, well, you don't believe in Donald Trump. You're not a Republican. You're not this or that. You must be. It's not about your political party. It's really not. Here's the biggest issue of all. Organizations like ICE, like our border security, all these governmental entities, whether it's Trump in office or Biden or Obama or Bush, you could put anyone you want in that seat. The person they work for is us, the American citizen.
0: Absolutely.
1: And we are the ones that need to start calling the shots, not just, oh, the guy I voted for says this, so let's follow along and we'll hope. No, we call the shots. We are the boss.
0: Well, we're running out of time. I agree with you there, so I'm going to have to wrap this up, but I would encourage the listening audience to go ahead and go to Books A Million. I don't know if they still have this sale on this.

two of those people he beat campaigning for him. He's a great guy. If you remember the name, he was a weatherman in Cleveland radio for about 30 years. He was mentored by Dick Goddard. He was on WNIR, the talk of Akron. He's well loved by a lot of people. Some people don't know, don't remember him, confuse him with Casey Coleman. But Kerry Coleman is a great American patriot. I've known him for 30 years or more. We used to lobby together in Washington, D.C. If you live in the 13th Congressional District, which includes Hudson, Kent, Ohio, Cuyahoga Falls, all of Summit County, parts of Stark County, where I'm from, parts of Canton and Massillon, then you need to vote for Kerry Coleman for U.S. Congress. Thanks for listening to the broadcast tonight. Please, please, please, preferably just pray about donating to the Schiffer Report. Thanks for listening. Have a great weekend. And with God willing, I'll be back next Thursday evening for another episode of the Schiffer Report. God bless you.

0: The Schiffer Report with host Paul Schiffer. You'll hear insightful analysis of the news and interviews with the top conservative thinkers from across America. Paul Schiffer brings decades of public policy experience to the microphone, along with an uncompromising commitment to the conservative...
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3: Josh Booth back with Bill Bullington. 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
5: With SRN News, I'm Keith Peters in Washington. The Pacific-based aircraft carrier USS George Washington has begun heading toward the Middle East as reports have emerged of mental health and supply issues aboard the long-deployed USS Abraham Lincoln. The Lincoln has been supporting the U.S. war against Iran, and its deployment has included a record-setting uninterrupted time at sea of more than 240 days. Luigi Mangione is expected to plead guilty as early as Friday in the federal case accusing him of stalking and killing UnitedHealthcare CEO Brian Thompson, a stunning development in a case that has rattled business leaders while galvanizing their critics. On Wall Street, the Dow by 69 points, the NASDAQ rose 214, the S&P advanced 50. More details at srnnews.com.
6: Good evening and welcome to the Bible Stands broadcast brought to you by the Bible Baptist Temple of Euclid, Ohio. 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